0: Let me ask you, what do you do when you're waiting in traffic or maybe the doctor's office or at the dinner table? Maybe you pull out your phone and check on social media. Maybe turn on your favorite podcast. Well, today on According to the Scriptures, we're talking about what we are to do as we wait for the Lord's return. We're going to zero in on some of the marks of a God-directed ministry and Christian service that will never be done in vain. Here's Pastor Damian Kyle in 1 Thessalonians chapter 2.
1: Next, we notice in verse 5 that we must not have covetousness hidden in our hearts, nor use flattery, not to ever use flattery, but certainly not to use it as a cloak for covetousness in order to butter people up, to take advantage of them materially, or to separate them from their money. Verse 5, for neither at any time did we use flattering words, as you know, nor a cloak for covetousness. God is witness. Now, greed was one of the chief accusations being made against the Apostle Paul by those that were attacking his character in the ears of these new Christians in Thessalonica and in Paul's absence. But Paul declared that the church in Thessalonica themselves were a witness to the fact that he never used flattery as a means of manipulating them. I mean, can you imagine in your wildest dreams or understanding of the Apostle Paul that he would ever speak flattery to another person, much less to speak flattery in an opportunity to then manipulate them? I think the Apostle Paul would choke on the words before he could even get them out. You use flattery when you're trying to do something to someone, as opposed to what the Apostle Paul was all about, and that was to do something for someone. And when you see a pastor sense that a pastor is ministering God's word because they want to do something for you, then you are at ease during the teaching of that Bible study as a listener. But when you sense a pastor is ministering God's word in order to do something to you, to manipulate you, all of a sudden the dynamic changes and we become uneasy and we move our wallet from our back pocket into our front pocket because we know something is up here, and almost surely it has something to do with the money that is in my pocket that they want in their pocket. There's nothing wrong with sincere compliments of people and encouragement in that way. This is something that's entirely different. And Paul never ministered out of covetousness and greed. He never viewed people as a source of money. Certainly didn't refer to them as people can be referred to today in the professional side of all of this as being giving units. The flock existed in order for him to feed that flock and not to fleece that flock. And so Paul had gained absolutely nothing materially in establishing that church and preaching the gospel to them. And all Christians, but especially new Christians, can be very grateful to the person who leads them to Christ, prays with them to receive Christ into their heart, and or someone who is a new Christian and then a leader in the church, God uses them in a significant way to help them in their growth as a Christian. And when God has given that kind of a position to a leader in a church and that kind of influence, it can make the person that has been blessed by that man's ministry then make them easy targets for a greedy pastor. And that kind of conduct was unthinkable to the Apostle Paul. And Paul was so free of greed as a motivation that he declared God, who knows everything, to be a witness to it. And of course, every pastor should be able to make the same claim. You notice next in verse 6 that Paul declares that no minister should seek glory from men. Verse 6, nor did we seek glory from men, either from you or from others.

0: when we might have made demands as apostles of Christ. And so here you have another accusation being made against the Apostle Paul by his detractors, that he operated in his position as a leader in order to receive praise from people. He didn't want money, but the currency that he operated on was the praise of other people. And the idea that he was motivated by a carnal need in his life for the praise of people, to be liked by people, to be adored by people, to be fawned over by people. And because leadership in a local church, and especially the pastors in the role of teaching positions, because they're public figures as well, it's a position that can appeal to some solely on the basis of that. They have a deep need for attention, a deep need to be loved by people, for people to be dependent upon them, and then come in and rescue them and to be the hero in that kind of scenario. And Paul didn't want their praise. He wasn't in the ministry for his own emotional enrichment or to build up his own ego. And as an evidence of that, Paul wrote that he never flashed once while he was there in Thessalonica, never flashed his apostle badge in order to solicit even a favorable opinion of himself that would be due him as an apostle by a group of Christians. Next, in verse 7, he likened his ministry to them to that of a nursing mother with her newborn child. Now, that is very beautiful imagery. There you have a mother with a newborn child, and she is nursing that child. And you notice the words that Paul used to describe the mother in that scene. And he's likening himself or leaders to the mother on that scene. He uses the word gentle, and he uses the word cherishes. And so church leadership isn't all boldness, it isn't all courage, but it's to be marked by gentleness and cherishing as well. And Paul had treated them with the caring gentleness of a nursing mother toward her child while she nursed that child. Well, there's a lot that can be bound up in that imagery. We'll content ourselves with the one that I think is the most obvious, and that is that on a physical level, on a level of give and take, that relationship between a mother and child engaged in that activity, that relationship is almost entirely one-sided. She does all of the giving, and the child does all of the taking. Is she resentful about that? Is she harsh with the child because the relationship is so one-sided? Absolutely not. Paul tells us that she's gentle, because the scene is exactly what it needs to be. The scene is exactly what it ought to be. And so she gives of her very life, of her very body, in order that that child might be nourished and grow into maturity. But while the relationship is entirely one-sided physically, she does all of the giving, the newborn does all of the taking. It's not entirely one-sided. And what's her reward? Her reward is to hold that baby. Her reward is to cherish her baby, to love her baby, to care for her baby that looks at so small and so tiny and so vulnerable in a world that is so big and so dangerous. And the love that she feels and experiences toward her newborn as she nurses that child, that's the reward, which is reward enough to the mother of a newborn, and was reward enough in Paul's pastoral heart as he tended to this new church in Thessalonica. It was all one-sided in terms of give and take, physically, spiritually, mentally. It was exactly as it should be, exactly as it ought to have been. But emotionally, as Paul puts him on the scene of the mother with a nursing child, It, in I mean emotionally in a sanctified sense, it was as rewarding and satisfying to him as a nursing mother, because he cherished Christians in that way and newborn Christians in that way. And this certainly teaches us the necessity, importance of a love for people and the calling of a leader. There's the public life of a leader. There's contending earnestly for the faith. There's rightly dividing the word of truth. There's all the hard decisions that have to be made. But behind all of it, there has to be a deep love for God, yes, but also a deep love and compassion for people. And then with that in mind, Paul goes on to declare in verse 8, "So, affectionately longing for you, we were well pleased to impart to you not only the gospel of God, but also our own lives, because you had become dear to us." And here we see the importance of, and in leaders, but in everybody in ministry, the importance of not only loving people, but the importance of communicating that to other people. And so here in verse 8, Paul actually communicates his affection for those Christians there in the church in Thessalonica. And this reassurance of his love for them would have meant the world, I have no doubt, to them. Because when they sent Paul away by night from Thessalonica under the threat of physical violence to his body by the enemies of the gospel there in Thessalonica, and they sent him off to Berea, and they sent him off, if he'd only been there like 3 weeks or maybe a little bit more, and until they received this letter from Paul, they had no direct communication from Paul in terms of what he thought about them, what he thought about the church, what he thought about Thessalonica, what he thought about his experience there. And so without some kind of communication of his affection for them, they could read all kinds of things into that silence. And they might have wondered, did he think that his time in Thessalonica had been a complete waste, that it had been a complete failure? Did he think that he wished he had never gone there? Did he think for the rest of his life, if anybody would bring up the name Thessalonica, he'd cover his ears and say, "I never want to hear the name Thessalonica again for the rest of my life, given the 3 weeks that I experienced there." They didn't know where he was coming from, related to them and his experience there. And it's a wise leader, as Paul was, to then go, as he did, the extra mile to allay these kind of fears and communicate his affection for them. And it's very easy for people who to wrongly read into silence from a leader, especially when that leader has been part of a mess that he needed to come into to help clean up in a person's life. And then for a person to think, "For the rest of my life, he's going to think negatively of me based upon what I said or based upon what I did or the fix that I got myself into." And Paul models here for us that a sensitive leader will want to take the lead in reassuring someone that that is not the case. You notice in verse 9, again, Paul deflects the accusation by those outside of the church that he was in the ministry for money. "For you, remember, brethren, our labor and toil, for laboring night and day, that we might not be a burden to any of you. We preach to you the gospel of God." And so he reminded them he'd never taken advantage of them financially. He worked probably as a tent maker to pay for his own food, put a roof over his head during that period of time. And all of this, as I read it, reminded me of a portion of a devotional that William MacDonald wrote, and his devotional is called One Day at a Time. I highly recommend it, by the way. But he wrote in this vein. He said, if the dollar could somehow be removed from so-called Christian work, a great deal of it would stop immediately, but there would still be faithful servants of the Lord who would press on till their last ounce of strength was expended. And that could be said of the Apostle Paul and many others like him, whether they are paid or unpaid in a local church. And then in verse 10, a pastor or a leader must not only be careful to teach the Word of God, but then to also live the Word of God that he is teaching. You are witnesses, verse 10, and God also, how devoutly and justly and blamelessly we behaved ourselves among you who believe. And so we must not only talk the talk, but we have to walk the talk as well in our lives. There's an old joke, and I love it, so I repeat it every so often, but the old joke about the congregation who noticed such a difference between their pastor's pulpit and private behavior that they would remark to one another, he should never leave the pulpit. No one's preaching or teaching ministry, no matter how excellent a gift they may have behind a pulpit, will ever be well received if it is not something that people can then witness in their life as being something that they are endeavoring to obey as well. If they don't see that, if they see someone like me just saying but not doing, they will spot it immediately, because that's hypocrisy. And if there's hardly anything else that we spot more quickly in life in another person than hypocrisy. Teenagers seem to have a sixth sense related to that, but it's true of all of us. And it's even more important an issue related to leaders, because a leader is operating in a world where the world can be looking aggressively and actively for inconsistency between their life and the message that they teach. And so the importance of not giving them that accusation. And so Paul said, as an example to all of us, he lived devoutly, that is holy in his relationship with God. He lived justly, that is in his relationship with his fellow man. He did the right thing, and he lived blamelessly. Not perfectly, that's not what it means. But it means he lived his life in such a way that there was not ongoing deliberate sin going on in his life about which someone could accuse him and have the accusation stick. And then next in verse 11, the pastor or the leader must also fulfill the role of a father in leading the church. So as you know, he says, how we exhorted and comforted and charged every one of you as a father does his own children. And so, of course, a church is a family. And a family's in need of both a mother and a father, what they bring to that family. And he's already written of our need in a mother for gentleness and to be cherished. And here Paul tells us that the minister should also express the father's heart in overseeing a church, and specifically in exhorting or comforting or in charging. The father's side of Paul's ministry, as it's given to us here, is that he exhorted as a father would do. And so Paul would come alongside Christians. He would instruct them. He would teach them about how to live the Christian life, what the Christian life looked like. And then he would urge them to grow into that maturity as a Christian. So as with raising a child, there's some pushing that goes on in this area of life, and you have to push them beyond what they think will be enough for them to know about any subject, to be adequately prepared for maturity and for adult life. And as a parent, you know, no, you will need this level of maturity in this area to be ready for adult life. And you exhort them and come alongside them to accomplish that within their lives. And every Sunday that goes on from the pulpit in every church in the world. Same thing that happens with a Christian. Pushing and pushing in the exhortation form of things, so to speak, and where people look and say, I'm just perfectly fine with the Christian that I am. I will never need more maturity than the maturity that I already have. But the leader knows the maturity that they will need and keeps exhorting them toward that. Come on, you're capable of doing this. Not just pages in the Bible. We can live this. We can do that. And I'm not going to let you rest until you are. But then he comforted them. And that is, he encouraged them when they get discouraged and consoled them when they failed. So it's encouragement too. You're going to make it. You won't look like much, but you're going to make it. On the other side of all of this, or to say, you know, you're not the first Christian to ever have sinned. And so, yes, you've disappointed yourself, and you've made a mess here, to be sure. But get up, dust yourself off, look at what happened here, what you need to learn from this so you're not in that place again. Incorporate that into your life, and now get up and get back into the game. And that's a side of the father's role, so to speak, and the leader in a church. I think one of the hardest things for me, you may be different, one of the hardest things for me to watch in life is for a child to go from infancy to adulthood within a family. And during those years from infancy to the moment they walk out that front door on their own into adult life or are pushed out that front door into adult life, they have lacked the instruction, the exhortation, the discipline, and comfort that they needed all along in order to be properly prepared for adult life. And sometimes these things are so neglected on that level in a young person's life that when you see them in their late teens or their early 20s, you realize that on the basis of that alone, this child has been virtually doomed to become a casualty of this world. And they would be if apart from the Lord.
1: 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Here on According to the Scriptures, as Pastor Damian Kyle framed his talk around 1 Thessalonians chapter 2. Its message we've given the title of Not in Vain, Ministers and Ministry, just part of our While We Wait series out of 1 and 2 Thessalonians. For resource requests, like today's message on CD, call us, won't you? 209-545-5530. That's 209-545-5530. Pastor Damian Kyle's studies can also be heard online on our website, accordingtothescriptures.com, as well as oneplace.com, or wherever you get your podcasts. 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And thank you very much. Let me also give you our mailing address. That would be According to the Scriptures, 4300 American Avenue, Modesto, California. The zip code is 95356. And don't miss our next study when Pastor Damian Kyle will again open the Word, helping us to live our lives according to the Scriptures. This program is brought to you by Calvary Chapel, Modesto.

0: This is The Lamp, a ministry outreach of Calvary Chapel, Fredericksburg. 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
2: If you want to be the man or woman that God uses, you have to know the Word. You have to be able to say, this is what the Bible says. I know it's quicker, it's easier to give our opinions, but people don't know, need your opinions. Nobody cares what your opinion is. What does the Bible say? What does the Bible say? What does it say in its context? What does it say? What did God mean when He wrote it to the audience that received it? This is

0: Today on Abounding Grace, we're spotlighting God's undying love for you and the lost. Pastor Ed Taylor will have us look at Peter's sermon in Acts chapter 2 for inspiration and application. 3,000 people were saved on the heels of this message, and really, it's all connected to the power of the Spirit of God working through the Word of God. Let's lean in and listen.
1: Take your Bibles and open them to Acts chapter 2. We're going to pick up right where we left off last time in verse 5. And I've entitled our Bible study today, God's Undying Love for You and for the Lost. And we see that lived out in God's undying love for Peter. And Peter becomes representative of us individually. He loves each one of you as followers of Christ. But also he has a love for the lost. His love for you comes to you and in you, and then it's designed to come through you because God loves the lost. He loves those that are separate from him, even in our own communities and in our own families. And when we look at the book of Acts, it's easy to step back and think, well, sometimes we think that we need to be some superstar to be used of God. Like God only uses the smart ones, or God only uses those that have been to seminary, or God only uses those that know all the Bible, or whatever list we come up with. But it's not true. God wants to use all of us, exactly who we are and where we are. He uses imperfect people, right? Because that's all he has. There isn't anyone else. There's no perfect one among us. There's no one that's so smart, so important, that only they get used. No, God's desire is for all of us. He wants us to live out the book of Acts. And what is the book of Acts? It's the Spirit of God using the Word of God through the people of God to a lost and dying world. That's the book of Acts. And this is our heritage. We are living out now, 2,000 plus years later, the book of Acts in our own lives. God loves you. He wants to use you because he loves you, and he loves the lost. So here in Acts chapter 2, remember we just saw how God captured the attention of Jerusalem supernaturally. As the disciples were waiting for the promise, the Holy Spirit came upon them in a very miraculous way with sounds and sights. And not only were they blessed, but God is going to use this event to draw people's attention so that the gospel can go forth. So pick up with me in verse 5 now in Acts chapter 2. It says, "Now there were dwelling in Jerusalem Jews, devout men from every nation under heaven. And when the sound occurred, the multitude came together and were confused, because everyone heard them speak in his own language. Then they were all amazed and marveled, saying to one another, 'Look, are not all these who speak Galileans? How is it that we hear each in our own language in which we were born, Parthians and Medes and Elamites, dwelling in Mesopotamia, Judea, Cappadocia, Pontus, and Asia?'" Verse 10. "Phrygia, Pamphylia, Egypt, and the parts of Libya adjoining Cyrene. Visitors from Rome, both Jews and proselytes, Cretans and Arabs. We hear them speaking in our own tongues the wonderful works of God." And so they were all amazed and perplexed, saying to one another, "Whatever could this mean?" Others were marking, said, "They are full of new wine." So when God moves among and through his believers, there are always people that see it and that watch it and that observe it. You could even say that in your life, there are people watching, seeing, and observing your life. They recognize your relationship with Jesus. And whenever God is working through someone and working through the church, people see it and observe it. And this supernatural event, I mean, remember, Jerusalem is filled with people. They're celebrating Pentecost, all kinds of activities, noise, crowds, and then boom, this event takes place, and the multitude gather together. God wanted to grab their attention. He knows what he's doing, even though the disciples don't yet know. He knows what he's doing. And it's always good to be reminded that in your life, God knows what he's doing with your life, even if you don't know yet, even if you're not sure. Even you're looking, I'm not sure how this is going to do. I'm not sure what this is. Well, that's okay. God knows, and you can follow his lead. God knows, and you can follow his lead. Notice how they responded. It says in verse 6 that they were confused. This word in the original language means that God caught their attention. They're living life, and this event caught their attention. Their minds were disturbed from going through the normal routine of worship on the day of Pentecost. Also in verse 7, it says that they were amazed. Down in verse 12, it also says they were amazed. This word means to be beside oneself or to be thrown out of position. And it really speaks to they're going through the motions, doing what they do every year, and this event stopped them. And it caused them to think differently. Also, the Bible says in verse 7, they marveled. They were surprised by it all. And then notice also down in verse 12, they were perplexed. This word means they don't have an explanation. They don't know what's going on. They're stuck in a place with all these questions, and they are uncertain of what's happening. And then, of course, in verse 13, whenever God is doing something, there will always be the mockers. You know that, right? There will always be the mockers. This word speaks of making fun of. It also covers those that are critics and skeptics. There's always going to be those that mock when God is at work on the earth. Notice the different responses. There's always different responses to the work of God. There's always different responses when the word of God goes out, when the teaching of God goes out. Not everybody likes to hear it. Not everybody wants to see it. So they respond. And now Peter here is filled with the Holy Spirit. We are literally talking, I don't know, we're talking moments after the outpouring of the Holy Spirit. The way that I could understand it is a great event happens, all this is happening, and it's like after service when we start to leave or we have people hanging out, talking and praying for each other, going downstairs, getting the kids. In that environment, that fast. So we have a service, we gather together, we go through Bible study, we worship together, and then it's over, and it's that fast. God works suddenly. So there was a sudden appearance of the Holy Spirit, and then there was a sudden opportunity. And Peter was ready. He's not bummed out by it. He's not overwhelmed by the mockery. I think Peter's listening. And he hears all that's being said and all of the noise and all of the everything that's happening. I think he hears the mockers. We know that because he answers them. And I also think he overhears verse 12. I think he hears the question, whatever could this mean? I think he's listening to the crowd, and he hears this question, which reminds us how important it is for us to learn to listen. It's one of the best things you can do when you're serving someone, when you're in someone's life, is to learn how to listen. And I think it was J. Vernon McGee, Bible study of years ago, that he said something like, hey, God gave us two ears and one mouth for a reason, and the ratio is important. We would do well to listen and value and respect the person that's in front of us, to learn their story. Before we come to any snap judgments, we'd never come to snap judgments at all if we would learn to listen. And as you're listening, you're not only listening to the person in front of you, but you're also listening for how the Holy Spirit wants to use you in their life. There's not just one answer for everyone and one way to reach everyone. And Peter is in the midst of all this. It's an amazing experience. The Spirit's come upon him. He hears the mockery, but I also think he hears this question. And notice what he says here in verse 14 now. Peter, standing up with the 11, raised his voice and said to them, and he addresses the mockers first, "Men of Judea and all who dwell in Jerusalem, let this be known to you, and heed my words, for these are not drunk, as you suppose, since it's only the third hour of the day." Then he goes on to answer the question, what could this mean? What's happening? And what does he say, verse 16? "But this is what was spoken by the prophet Joel. And it shall come to pass in the last days, says God, that I will pour out my spirit on all flesh. Your sons, your daughters shall prophesy. Your young men shall see visions, your old men shall dream dreams. And on my men servants and on my maid servants I will pour out my spirit in the last days, and they shall prophesy. That is a definition of when the last days began. The last days began on the day of Pentecost, and they continue to this day. We are certainly closer to the coming of the Lord than they were, but we're still living in the last days, in dark days, in difficult days, days that come up to verse 19. This hasn't happened yet. I will show wonders in heaven above the signs in the earth beneath, blood and fire and vapor of smoke. The sun shall be turned into darkness, the moon into blood, before the coming of the great and notable day of the Lord. And it shall come to pass that whoever calls on the name of the Lord shall be saved. This is amazing what Peter does here with the outpouring of the Holy Spirit. He goes, well, you want to know what this means? Let me tell you what it means. Joel already told us. God told us years ago what was going to happen in the last days. And your start, here you are. You are now officially living in the last days. And he gives us the definition. It starts on the day of Pentecost, and the last days ends at the coming of the Lord. So everything in between that day and the coming of the Lord are the last days. And certainly we see throughout Scripture that the closer we are to the coming of the Lord, the darker the days become. That shouldn't surprise us. This is what we've been teaching verse by verse. As long as I've been here, I've been teaching through this church of what would happen in the last days, what the Bible has to say. Dark and difficult days. And Peter says, you guys should know the Bible. What you're experiencing right now, what you're experiencing, he tells them, is in the Bible. This is what Joel said. This is it. It says, verse 16, this is what was spoken by the prophet Joel. Listen, you want to be able, church, for anything that you answer, you want to be able to say, this is what was spoken of by the author, whatever author you're referring to. Or if you like to write in your Bibles, verse 16, you can just write, this is what the Bible says. You want to be able to say that. When people are coming to you with questions, what does this mean? And what's going on? And they're watching the news, and they're seeing this happen, and they're watching all this. You, church, need to respond, this is what the Bible says. What you don't need to do is respond with your opinion, with your anger, with your angst, with all of that. That will not help them. That will not help them. Remember we learned in Acts chapter 2 that the whole outpouring of the Holy Spirit wasn't about the gift of tongues. It wasn't about the supernatural. It wasn't about the mockers now. It's like, oh, look at you. You guys are just drunk. It's not about that. What Peter is going to do here is take this event and bring a group of people right to the cross and to the empty tomb. Let me ask you, is that a pattern in your life? Do you take all of the events that happen around you, and are you able to take someone to the cross? Are you able in a very simple way to talk about spiritual things? You take the natural things and even the supernatural, perhaps what God is doing in your life, and are you able to bring someone to the cross, to the empty tomb, and speak about what's really important? What's really important is the soul of the person that you're speaking to, the person that was created in the image of God. That's what's important. And Peter here, this is the moment. None of us really know when our moments come, but we live them out all the time. This is the moment for Peter. Like, this is a pivotal part of Peter's life that will forever change him. He wasn't normally like this. You know, Peter, you guys that study, you know, Peter was a guy just like us. He was impetuous, imperfect. He would often speak out of turn. He'd say things he would regret. I mean, this is the kind of guy that would look Jesus in the face and rebuke Jesus Christ. That's Peter. That's how confident he was. He's the kind of guy that says, oh, all of my friends, they'll deny you, Jesus, but me, I got your back. Denier. He did it three times, not just once. That's Peter. Peter's the kind of guy that when he sees Jesus in danger, he's just going to take out his sword and cut. He's going to start just swinging it around, not even thinking about the consequence. But that's not the Peter we see here. Something changed in him. And we know what changed in him because it was our previous time together. He was endued with power from on high. He was changed by the Spirit of God. I mean, today you'd see a man like this and you would say, well, what changed? You know, Peter, what changed? What school did you go to? Peter said, I didn't go to school. Well, what is it? What YouTube video did you watch? I didn't watch some video. What seminary did you go to? I didn't go to seminary. Well, then what happened to you? And later on, you know what's going to happen. They're going to say what happened. They spent time. They could tell they spent time with Jesus. How do we spend time with Jesus today? He's not here physically. How do we spend time with Jesus? In his word and his prayer. That's how we spend. We open up the Bible and we pray and we live out our life like any real relationship. We enjoy him. It's not just formal religious activity. It's life. It's all of us. The Spirit of God working through us. Knowing the word. How is it that he could pull out this scripture out of the blue? Well, it wasn't out of the blue. He had deposited it in his heart. He had memorized it. He had retained it. He had meditated on it. And because the word of God was in him, the Spirit of God can pull the word of God out of him. And I can't emphasize enough, church, how vital it is for you to know the Bible. Just to know it. Just to read it. You don't have to look up every Greek word in the New Testament. You don't have to work up every Hebrew word. You don't have to dissect it and study it like a seminary student. Just read it. Just start there. Just read it. Just take in a proverb, a chapter of Proverbs a day. Learn the wisdom of God. Take in a few chapters of the Psalms. Have a worshipful heart. Follow along with Jesus in the Gospels and follow him like you were with him. Let the Spirit of God present yourself to God, a living sacrifice, holy, acceptable, a reasonable service. If you want to be the man or woman that God uses, you have to know the word. You have to be able to say, this is what the Bible says. I know it's quicker, it's easier to give our opinions, but people don't need your opinions. Nobody cares what your opinion is. What does the Bible say? What does the Bible say? What does it say in its context? What does it say? What did God mean when he wrote it to the audience that received it? You know, in the last many years, I've just been really praying and asking God to train my ears to hear what's from God and what's not from God. Because you hear a lot of voices and and I get all kinds of notes and emails and thoughts, and everybody's talking to me and I'm talking, and I just want to hear, is this really from the Lord? Does this sound like God? You know, somebody might send me an email and it's XYZ, and I'm like, man, I don't even know if this is from the Lord. I want to pray and ask God if it's from the Lord. Does it sound like his character and his nature? You know, I think, you know, somebody would send me a note about criticism, you know, some criticism they have. Well, I want to pray through. Does this sound like God? Is this the kind of help that God wants to give me? Does he want to help me grow from? Or is it just somebody's opinion? Because I can tell you, if it's somebody's opinion, I ain't got no time for your opinion. I only have time for the Word of God. That's really all I have, and I barely have that. I don't want to waste my time chasing things down that have no eternal value. I want to be a part of a church that can hear the word of God and do it. Be able to discern in a culture that is filled with voices where you immediately go, that's not from the Lord. That's not God. That's somebody's opinion. That's somebody's, you know, they're not even talking eternity here. They're not even talking about the souls of men. There's something you're watching, something you're listening to. They're saying, oh, you know what? Don't worry about those people. Well, that's not from the Lord. Anybody telling you not to worry about people? That's not from the Lord. Anyone telling you to treat somebody and demean them? That's not from the Lord. Put them in a second class or a third class? That's not from the Lord. And you and I, we need to train our ears to hear only the voice of the Lord. Otherwise, you will get carried away with the course of this world, and it'll take you like, you know, when you're in the beach and you're out playing in the water, and before you look up, you're like a mile away from when you went in, because the currents just take you and take you and take you. If you're not paying attention, you're looking up, you go, how, where is everyone? The world's like that. And you don't want to be a part of this world. We are in this world, but we're not of this world. And if anyone should hear the voice of God today, it should be the church. And if anyone's going to represent the voice of God, it should be the church. I mean, even within our fellowship gatherings, anything that we're doing, we should be able to say, this is what it says in the Bible. Why are you doing this, Ed? Because this is what it says in the Bible. This is it. Here it is, right here. This is it. This is what was spoken of by the prophet Joel. And I can't emphasize enough, church, I'll even take a position of begging you to read your Bibles. You read your Bible all week, it'll do more for you than a sermon will. Because you're giving spirit time to the Holy Spirit all week. And you know what you'll find when you start reading the Bible a lot? Just soaking it in, taking it in. By the time you gather together midweek or weekend, you gather together with the saints, you'll find the Holy Spirit affirming what you read. You'll find the Holy Spirit expanding upon what you read. And you just be like, man, what's going on here? The Spirit of God is working through the Word of God in your life. That's what's happening. And it's amazing. You can't manufacture it. You can't make it up. Only God does that work. And as you present yourself to Him, He will meet you there.
0: 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Another way to go and grow in the Word is by downloading the Calvary Church app. This is a great way for you to take in the Word of God wherever you may be.
2: Hey, this is Pastor Ed. I want to let you know about my brand new book, Letting Go of Your Past. It's only a few months old, but it is being used in wonderful ways in so many lives. When we gave it to the publishers for their editing, they said, Pastor, you need to add a couple of chapters. And so when I was praying about what chapters to add, I'm like, man, there's such a warfare that's attached to moving forward and receiving the healing and forgiveness of the Lord and all, you know, dealing with things like anger, resentment, bitterness. There's such a battle. So you know the two chapters we added? The first one was 8 ways the devil attacks you. And then the next chapter was 8 ways to defeat the devil. And those two go together and they fit so well in this book on how to help you move forward. God doesn't want you stuck. And whether that's for you, whether that's for now or the future, or even a friend or a family member, be sure to get a copy. Get one for you. 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It's great for small groups. There's a little study guide involved. It's great for one-on-one discipleship. We are really blessed. I'm very happy with how this came out. And I'd love to get it in your hands. 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Isn't that cool? It's a double win. And there's an audiobook. But thanks for supporting us and praying for us. All the resources here just continue to go out in the Word, in worship, and so many lives are changed. And what an honor to be a part of it all.
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although there's nothing you can do about it? Do you get angry at people on talk shows, but continue to watch them? Whenever there's some sort of conflict at church, do you get involved, or at least need to know about it? Do you take sides and then defend your position? I hope I'm not stepping on anyone's toes. Wrong? I do hope. As a matter of fact, I really hope this is hitting home with someone out there. It's not good. Our proverb is very matter of fact. He or she who loves a quarrel loves sin. If you think that's blunt, listen to Ecclesiastes 10:12. Words from a wise man's mouth are gracious, but a fool is consumed by their own lips. So, ladies, calm down. Let it go. 2 Timothy 2:24 says, "The Lord's servant must not quarrel. Instead, she must be kind to everyone, able to teach, not resentful." James 1:20, "For a man's anger does not bring about the righteous life that God desires." This is Debbie Bryson praying that the practical wisdom of God's word will make you wise.

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1: Welcome to World News Briefing. I'm Tom Hughes, and in studio today is the founder of his channel, Dennis Swick. It's going to be one exciting program.
2: You know, I'm going to put my name on this chair. I did two when you were on vacation.
1: You did?
2: Yes. The first one I did with Don Stewart and Paul Crouch Jr., and then the second one I did with Don Stewart.
1: I didn't know Don, and I was just talking with Don this morning. I didn't even know that. And I wasn't on vacation. I was out working all over the place.
2: I met your wife over at the, the supermarket.
1: Oh, that.
2: At my favorite, she was there.
1: She told me that. That was just the other day.
2: Yeah.
1: That's right. I won't say the name of it, but she told me that. She said it was wonderful talking with you. So I didn't know you sat in the chair for two programs while I was gone.
2: Well, the thing is, Jeff and Todd were traveling, and not everybody can do this program, and there was so much going on, the main office said, we can't, put up a rerun, because they were going to do the classic Hal Lindsey and Chuck Smith and Don Stewart. They wanted to run that one, but everything broke out, and so.
1: Well, so did you ask Don Stewart questions, or did he ask you questions?
2: You know how it is with Don.
1: I do know how it is with Don.
2: It was so interesting. I had some questions for him. And Tom, Don, he didn't say to me, no. You know, when I ask him stuff, Don is. If you go out of the wheelhouse or something, no. He was very informative. And he said he really enjoyed it.
1: Yeah, he always is. Don is fantastic. And I was talking with him this morning about everything that's obviously going on with Trump

0: Ron and J.D. Vance and all of the rest of it. Listen, today we have an amazing program. We're going to be talking about aliens and demons and Disclosure Day, and we're going to be in the Bible. But I look at this, Dennis. We live in exciting times.
1: Well, you and I have been discussing this for a few months now, and finally, with Disclosure, with the White House, and with the movie coming out, you and I felt we need to inform Christians, because this delusion that's going to be coming out, I think, is going to fool a lot of soft Christians. But before we go there, another phenomenal thing: for the first time, an IPO hit and did $2 trillion, an IPO, SpaceX. And I'd like to explain something. We don't have a lot of time, but you've got Bernie Sanders and AOC and Elizabeth Warren saying there shouldn't be any billionaires and all this stuff. But wealth, it's not a zero-sum game. He actually just created a $2 trillion value to the United States of something that's not there. The pie is expandable. Communism, you only have so much and you've got to share it. But the simplest way it was explained to me years ago, and I'll explain it the same way, it's like an umbrella. What Elon did is develop something out of nothing and raise this umbrella, and under the umbrella, all these millionaires, he's created hundreds of millionaires, and all this wealth has been created, and all these jobs. Communism, Marxism, is the opposite. It's an implosion. They come in, they don't create anything, and they're a vacuum. They soar. They create a crater. They keep taking wealth, spending the wealth, instead of investing it back in. They do all these useless programs and steal. And the next thing you know, everybody's being overtaxed. Everybody's broke. There's food lines. Nobody's working, because they punish anybody that is a performer. And somebody should realize the three people that are so anti-creating wealth, the only millionaires they ever created was one for each one of themselves. And if we could have more people that are entrepreneurs, and I'm telling you, we're going to have these younger kids coming up that you'll see some incredible things in the future. This is how why America has been so phenomenal. It takes the shackles off of people and allows them to use their imagination. In a Marxist country, if you use your imagination, the state takes it. And why work? Because you're going to get the same amount as the guy that doesn't do anything. And so, therefore, nobody works. It's just an implosion.
0: Well, we live in truly amazing days. So as we look at these things going forward, it's kind of funny with these people in Congress and Senates, the Senate, that are saying there shouldn't be any billionaires. Well, there shouldn't be any until they become a billionaire.
1: Right.
0: And then it's whatever, because we're not there yet. You know, and we see how many hundreds of millions they make.
1: Look at the tax base that's created. I mean, an employment base. Socialism doesn't create anything. We see it in California. Homeless. All they're doing is they're pouring billions into homeless. And what happens every month? We have more homeless people. No disrespect to homeless people, but what are they contributing to society? Mm-hmm. They are the same as Marxist takers. What comes to them every month, it's a loss of revenue. Good money goes to them, and nothing is returned back. So you just keep bleeding the system down. But I'll leave you with this. The next big IPO that'll be coming, and I think will be the biggest in history, is when these companies organize and they start making AI autonomous, let's just call them autonomous robots. This is going to be the biggest market. I think it's going to be like a $25 trillion industry.
0: $25 trillion. Mm-hmm. So what's an AI autonomous robot?
1: Well, in about 5 years, there won't be cell phones, and all these apps that we all have are going to be gone. And everybody is going to have their own private autonomous secretary, AI, right, which is robotics. And that person, like a secretary, goes out when people call. It talks to the other AI people, and then they solve all the problems. And then either one time a day or three times a day, then yours will talk to you and give you an overview on, well, we took care of this with the doctor, and we had the discussion with the car payments, and so we went ahead and changed that rule. And then we, on the housing mortgage, we went ahead and took care of this for you. We've got a lower interest rate. And so your AI will be doing all of your work, and everything that you want to search on the internet is going to be done through your autonomous AI. You aren't going to be going to apps.
0: That is just wild to think of it that way. You know, right now I have a laptop in front of me. I have a phone sitting here. It's hard to think of now. It's only been, what, 30 years with the equipment that we currently have?
1: Mm-hmm.
0: And really, if you think about it with phones, they haven't advanced a lot since the first smartphone.
1: Right.
0: I remember the very first smartphone I ever had. This pretty much has the same thing. It might be faster, able to do things a little bit better, and apps might be easier to load and things like that. But it doesn't really do much more than the very first one I had.
1: No.
0: And so you find that, and you're saying, no, we're getting away from these things.
1: Yeah,
0: they're already becoming archaic. That is just really something.
1: Yeah, your autonomous AI, you know, alter you will be doing all the work.
0: The alter you. What a world that we are living in.
1: Phenomenal world. You know, I was thinking about this very topic this morning, that when it says at the end times that knowledge will be increased for years. We thought 10 years ago it was really increasing. It's increasing now so exponentially that you can't even keep up with it. And now with AI, that it's advancing so fast, it's going to accelerate us into the stratosphere.
0: Well, this is amazing. Okay, now I'm going to have you accelerate us into the stratosphere of these things we're talking about with aliens and demons. And okay, so... I mean, it's just my head's ready to explode, right? So recently we heard the thing with the White House and different pastors and about disclosure regarding UFOs. And, you know, we started looking at everything going on. It's kind of nice to have a break from all of the daily news right mm-hmm. now and talk about this, because this has been hidden behind some of the other things going on with Trump and Iran and Vance and all of that. Okay. With that, there's that coming out of the White House, or was a month ago, Disclosure Day. Then there's this movie by Steven Spielberg, just last, I think it was Friday or Saturday, it was released to the public. Spielberg said Christians are going to have their faith challenged by this, meaning you're not going to be able to really believe what the Bible says. So then I've heard whatever the reviews are on the movie, but it looks to me like people are being prepared for a great deception. We know that Jesus, the first warning sign that he gave to the disciples was, be careful that you are not deceived. And then he also said a little bit later in the same Olivet Discourse, he said that the deception is going to be so great that if possible, even the elect would be deceived.
1: Mm-hmm.
0: So the deception is only going to grow. Also, 2 Thessalonians chapter 2, God says, I will send strong delusion among the people so that they will believe the lie, not a lie, but the lie, because they would not receive the love of the truth. So we know this deception and delusion is coming, and people think they're being deceived right now, let's say by AI fakes or whatever. I look at it, we haven't seen anything yet. And I think these things like Disclosure Day and these various things like that are a setup for what is coming as we hear more and more about aliens, and then we start looking at the Bible, we think of demons. Let's go from here.
1: My opinion, and we both agree on this. I truly believe there aren't aliens, and I believe that you feel the same
0: Absolutely.
1: Way.
0: Absolutely. Yep.
1: Now, what is interesting is let's just go secular for a second, like all these shows, aliens, that they're always more advanced than us, than humans, right? Well, I'm thinking, why, if that was the case, why couldn't it be the other way around? If everything was created, we're smarter than the other ones that are out there. But they aren't out there. And what happened, and I believe this, when God created the heavens and the earth, and then this illusion that Satan decided, Lucifer decided, and I don't know how many billions of years he thought about, he's going to be God, the God. And a few of his, like, angels, higher archangels, you know, and so God had it with them, tossed them out of heaven. So they're down here on earth. So if they have all these places to go, why are they just here on earth? That's the first thing I think about, because it's a small planet. There's planets out there that can take our, basically, you can almost put our whole galaxy, like Betelgeuse, inside that planet. And so what my thought was, is you've got Lucifer here, then God creates man in his own image. And I don't think angels are in God's image. Mm-hmm. They might have two arms and legs, and they can be, they can, let's say, make themselves look like a human, and that's possible. But I think that when you look at the hieroglyphics and stuff in Egypt and these places, when they have heads with, like, animal heads and kind of like weird, cool-looking heads, I think that's what the demons look like. And I think that's what angels look like. They are not in the image of God.
0: I would agree. I don't believe they're created in the image of God. It seems to be just for man.
1: Yes.
0: And even God says there in Genesis, let us make man in our image. He's not talking about me and the angels.
1: No.
0: It's the Trinity. Let us make man in our image. You don't see that with angels. And it is interesting. Okay, if we think of hieroglyphics, and we see these different things, and we know we have these pagan cultures. They worship Baal. They worship the ancient Egyptian mm-hmm. gods. They worship Moloch and the Ashtaroths. And they have different names, these gods do, going back to Egypt and even back to Babel. But you find out through different cultures, they were really the same gods or same demons.
1: Same demons.
0: And I think that's what people miss. These are demons. Really?
1: Mm-hmm.
0: Okay, and so that would explain why we see these strange-looking creatures that are drawn on the sides of caves, and they're all throughout the world, not just in Egypt. They'll go down to some area where there's a primitive society in South America or something like that, and they'll find these strange creatures that are drawn there, and creatures that look like they can fly and different things.
1: Well, my opinion is, when God created man in his own image, God walked with man and talked with man. So therefore, man already had knowledge. He wasn't an Neanderthal. And, you know, evolution, to me, is another satanic suggestion. Man was already with knowledge, and he was told to name all the animals. Mm-hmm. Now, Satan's down here. He has God knowledge with his demons. He lived in God realm, so he understands God's law of, let's say, mathematics and physics. So I think once he converted Eve and Adam, and they sinned and they fell, he was still here, okay, and they were here. And they had life for hundreds of years with knowledge also. And they ate from the tree of knowledge. So they, I think, even had more knowledge. And so they started creating their heaven on earth. And Satan, to be a god, knew how God was with mathematics. So it's very simple. Start picking out stars with math. Because he knew the timing of the galaxy and the timing of the universe, and then gave them all signs, and each demon was a sign of those. So he's becoming a god. So you start creating God doubt in these fallen creatures that aren't worshiping God, that are separated from God. And the whole illusion with Satan is he wants to be God. So all of these monuments that we find that I find so interesting, when you study them, we know nothing about our past. And we don't have a clue why some of these big monuments were built. Although they have great theories, and some of them look like, yes, that could be possible, but we don't know. Well, the thing was, it wasn't aliens that they always have to, like Satan, divert. Well, it was somebody that came in that seated man. Yeah, man was seated by God, you know. The aliens were the angels that were with God. They aren't of this world. It's not aliens from an outside world. And so they built Satan with the fallen, and then they called them the Watchers, the Nephilim. They built with man with this knowledge. They had more knowledge than we had. And so they built these incredible monuments that have stayed standing for thousands of years. And they were built perfect, mathematically perfect. And we still don't understand how they built them. How they moved 150-ton stone 300 miles. How did they do that? Mm-hmm. Well, they had supernatural knowledge from God. God, I believe, Satan, constant building these things for him to be gods. And I believe that they had flying vessels at that time. That's why in South America you see all of these things in the desert that you can only see from above, because they convinced the people that were godless that they were the god. Well, when you built these things that were just so awesome, you're God, like Egypt. You look, even the ruins are so phenomenal and so built. You can imagine what they looked like when they were first built. You would have been just awestruck if you were a human. So therefore, these are gods. And so they were like Zeus and Apollo. These were just demons.
0: Yeah, I totally agree. Interesting, as we look at this, I want to read a few passages in Genesis chapter 3.
1: Good.
0: The Bible says the serpent was more cunning than any beast of the field which the Lord God had made. And the serpent said to the woman, "Has God indeed said, you shall not eat of every tree of the garden?" And the woman said to the serpent, "We may eat of the fruit of the trees of the garden, but of the fruit of the tree which is in the midst of the garden, God said, you shall not eat it, nor touch it, or you shall die." And the serpent said to the woman, "You won't surely die, for God knows that in the day that you eat it, your eyes will be opened, and you will be like God, knowing good and evil." And so when the woman saw that the tree was good for food and that it was pleasant to her eyes and a tree desirable to make one wise, she took the fruit and ate, and she also gave it to her husband, and he ate. And then the eyes of both of them were open, and they knew that they were naked, and that they sewed fig leaves together and made themselves coverings. And then they heard the sound of the Lord God walking in the garden in the cool of the day, and Adam and his wife hid themselves from the presence of God of the Lord God in the garden. And then the Lord God called Adam and said to him, "Where are you?" So this is, God communicated with Adam. It's even believed by many scholars that Adam was commissioned to name all the animals. And since that was the case, these many scholars believe he even communicated with them. He talked with them like a Dr. Doolittle, communicated with the animals. And then the serpent says, "No, Eve, you won't surely die. You'll be like God. And the knowledge of good and evil," which is what came in. But it's a supernatural, uncontaminated knowledge that man had. And you don't really see, like, for example, the length of days of the lives of people up until the flood was, 900 years, 600 years, 700 years. And in that, so if you have this knowledge that's been poured in from above, that supernatural knowledge, and man was created in the image of God, like everything you're saying, man would have been absolutely brilliant. Okay, and then you extend it beyond the 70, 80, or 90 years that people live now, and you realize, wait, this is way back in the beginning. People don't evolve and get better. They devolve and get
1: devolve.
0: and get worse, physically get worse, and even mentally get worse. So man's brilliance is far from, in the beginning, is far beyond what we know. And Dennis, I think this is why we read in Genesis chapter 11, where you have the Tower of Babel, exactly what it was, we don't know. People speculate about it. But you mentioned the pyramids and all of these other things. They've been built, these kind of things have been built all over the globe, these different things. And we go to the Tower of Babel, God says there's nothing that man will put his mind to that he won't be able to achieve. So when you look at that and you go, well, wait a minute. You have all of these things going on up until Noah. Then after Noah, you still have this unbelievable ability that man has had. This, I think the Bible, it gives us, rightly understood, it gives us clarity to everything that you're saying. Because how else can we explain these things?
1: And think about this. When Lucifer and his fallen angels, demons, came down on this earth, they were in physical form. And knowing, living with God all those years, they were able to travel through the universe. So the first thing they do is have to create some type of physical travel. And my thought is, when we explore the moon or Mars, if you find an artifact, that will be, they'll say, that proves there were aliens, there were Martians. No, it was man with Satan traveled to Mars and the moon, and those are leftover artifacts. And I think part of the flood is in that time, that's when everything was wiped out and demons were no longer in physical form that were down here on this earth. They're in spiritual form, but they were physical at that particular time. And God made sure that all knowledge of all of that was wiped out, because there is no knowledge. And I actually look at it like comedy shows. When I see these people on antiquity and they're studying, and I go, okay, that's great. 10 years from now, there'll be another guy with another story. Some are actually getting pretty accurate. Were the ones that mathematically looked at this stuff, and they said it's beyond comprehension how the mathematics are so aligned with the universe, it's impossible for the Neanderthals to know this. Well, like they devolved. These people were highly intelligent. They had the mind of a god.
0: Okay. So even now, I've been to the area.
1: Do we have a break?
0: Coming up in a minute, we do.
1: Okay.
0: You got a couple more minutes here. We'll get a break. All right. So when we, I've been to the Temple Mount many times in Jerusalem. There's massive stones. So this goes back 2,000 years that Herod the Great, he builds the Temple Mount. And you look at them, to this day, there's no understanding. I mean, I've sat through films and speculation. It's theory, kind of like the pyramids.
1: Yes.
0: Or some of these. It's how were these things built? How did Herod and the people who built the Temple Mount, how did they have the knowledge and the ability to move these massive stones, which we know were carved off-site, brought up to the area of the Temple Mount, placed in place, no mortar, they fit perfectly. You can't, but there's machines. There's one stone there in the Temple Mount, for people who have been there before, you've seen it. It's so massive, there's no machine known that could actually move that stone into place today.
1: Mm-hmm.
0: And so speculate, how did they do it back then? And there's a lot of these types of things that are throughout the world, especially if you look over at Egypt or something like that. In fact, I might, Lord willing, if we're not raptured, I might be going to Egypt, and I'll have somebody to look at some of these things and be able to film for his channel while we're there.
1: South America, some of the cuts on the stones, inverted cuts, to this day, after thousands of years ago, are still so sharp that it'll cut paper on the cut line.
0: That's amazing.
1: And there's no chisel. You know, and I crack up when they figure, well, they were good with brass or,
0: Well, really is amazing, because, I grew up in the 60s and 70s, and and I remember one particular book I read. It was about aliens, and so I believed those things. And this was before I got saved. And I would look at these things, and I used to look at the pyramids and different images and think and see the you would look like from the sky, there's an image that looks like an airplane, like a landing strip or something like that. And you're looking, going, the only thing that made sense to me then, because I didn't know the Lord, I didn't know the Bible, is aliens. So I want to come back to this because the deception is only going to increase. And also something about some of the other spiritual dynamics that are taking place right now.
1: Well, plus, when you come back, we'll talk about the great illusion, because all this is building up on how Satan is going to fool the world.
0: Okay, I can't wait to hear that. All right, listen, we'll be back in just a minute, and I'm telling you, it's going to be quite exciting.
1: Place.
2: Since nobody's perfect, how good is good enough? A book by C.A. 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
0: Welcome back to the second half of World News Briefing, and I'm with the founder of His Channel, Dennis Swick. Okay, Dennis, you left us with the teaser when we left off. We're talking about Disclosure Day.
1: Yes.
0: And the deception that's coming, you believe Satan is going to do this. We see things building up. It's been an exciting first half. I'm looking forward to this. Let's pick up from here.
1: Remember, he is constantly, when you read through the Bible, he is constantly confusing people on doubting God. Because when Eve took the bite of the apple, at that bite, Satan knew he grabbed the keys to the kingdom of earth, because it was assigned to them, and now he got it. And it's like most people say, when Christ was on the cross, he took the keys back. He just hasn't had Satan advocate the throne yet. But Satan doesn't give up. At first it was Apollo and Zeus, you know, confusing people and stuff that we don't even know about with Egypt and all this before, how he would confuse. And so when something doesn't work, he just goes back to the spinning wheel, and then created like the zodiacs, you know, and so everybody went on this, and then all these gods. And his next move is to confuse. He went Darwinism, got everybody on that, because it's really funny. You have to contort yourself to submit to Darwinism. And even Darwin said, if the simple cell wasn't simple, it would completely foil his theory. Well, he didn't know the knowledge and technology that is inside a simple cell. I mean, the DNA will stretch to the moon. It's so complex in one little cell. So the cell was not so simple. So that was his confuser. Now, what I believe is going to go on, we already know with technology and physics how to travel in time. And this is what's interesting. We don't have the technology, but we already have theory. There was a Russian physicist and a U.S. physicist. And a few years ago, they developed a new element that is now classified. It's MC-115. MC-115, they can't keep it stable, but it is classified now as an element. They can hold it in form for a thousandth of a second or something like that. But if they can stabilize it, it creates its own gravity. And so here's what's so unique about it. This, when you see spaceships, it's where you have a circle around it. It will create a gravity shield so you can actually travel within this tube faster than the speed of light. So physics already has proven that. They just have to learn now how to stabilize this element 115. And we also know with scalar waves, in time, wherever scalar wave is, that's where you are in time. So you can move around without the effects of gravity with scalar waves. We don't have the knowledge how to produce the equipment. But as knowledge is increasing, then after after the rapture, after the 7 years, and then with the millennium, the 1,000 years of peace, when Lucifer is caged up, man is once again going to walk with God. Knowledge is going to be increased. There will be no weapons being built. And so knowledge, just beyond imagination, for travel, space, and time, and they will use it wisely. But when Lucifer is released, the first thing that guy's going to do is look around. Is, what do you got? Got time travel. He's going to call his buddies in. He goes, look, we've already set these humans up. Let's go back in time and start talking more about aliens. And we're going to go back. And we're going to disclose that we're from other planets. And we've been traveling for billions of years, our ancestors, and there's no God. It's just a universe of space and energy.
0: So,
1: and people will believe this because they will know how to manifest at that time in form, because God said that they will be given more power in those last times.
0: So this is fascinating. Remember 2001 Space Odyssey?
1: How?
0: Okay, yeah, you have Hal the computer, and you also had in the beginning of it, at least in the book, I can't remember the movie, but I think it was in the movie too, where there was this device. It was like this black box or something like that. It was, what, 40, 50 years ago when I saw it and read it. But the thought behind it was that aliens had caused apes, Neanderthal, to evolve,
4: yes,
0: to advance. And so it was aliens who created the race of man that we know today. So this deception has been going on a long time. Okay, I'm going to take you back.
1: Constantly. Satan.
0: I'm going to take you somewhere else. Remember TV show, My Favorite Martian?
1: Oh, yeah.
0: Remember that?
1: I used to watch that all the time.
0: We've been set up. It was a fun show to watch, right?
1: Yes.
0: But, I mean, we've been set up for these things, and here we are. But when we look at it, you go, wait a minute. This thing is really coming, and we can see it coming. And like me, when I used to read these books on UFOs and aliens, and I believed it, I did not have the Spirit of the Lord in me. I didn't have the Bible at that time, so I didn't know these things. The deception is going to be absolutely off the charts.
1: And you would believe it. And that's why Christians that are in the Word, they will have discernment, and they will understand that these are demons. And these demons are going to fool the leaders and the politicians and people of the world, because they are going to come with more advanced knowledge in technology than we have. Because they came from the future. And we already know time travel is actually physically impossible to go back about 68 years. the more every year you go past that, the amount of energy that it would take to go past, it just takes a massive amount of energy. But on physics, advanced physics, 68 years looks like the rule. So these clowns are going to come back. That tells me if we start seeing them, we're close to the end.
0: So has time, from your understanding, has time travel with man actually happened yet?
1: Probably.
0: That's fascinating.
1: We already know how to send information into time, into the future. We already know how to do that.
0: With information.
1: Now, to send back physical form or send back a mirror of oneself, that technology isn't quite there. But the physics, advanced quantum physics, shows that that's possible.
0: So I wish my dad was still here.
1: Yeah.
0: You know, he was friends with Arthur Rock, who was the father of information theory. I'd like to pick my dad's brain on that. Wish I could get both of you together on that. More information would be amazing. So let me ask you about Nikola Tesla.
1: Mm-hmm.
0: Because from everything I've read, you understood him way beyond me. You've read him and understood things he worked on. It seems like his understanding, the things he had knowledge of, the things he had developed, are far more advanced, and then they were hidden, and he was even removed, I guess would be a nice way of saying it. But he developed things. He invented things, like some of these things that you talk about. So that was long. That was about 100 years ago?
1: It seems that he was a loner individual. I do not believe he was influenced by Satan. God in time, if you notice through history, ever so often allows somebody to have supernatural knowledge. Mm-hmm. Because the world really didn't trust. He died penniless, and he died with a lot of his inventions in his head because he didn't trust anybody because everybody was stealing from him. And so therefore, if he was Lucifer ordained, that knowledge would have been everywhere. But Lucifer, I even think, didn't trust him so much because the globalists didn't work with him. In fact, J.P. Morgan shut down one of the projects where he solved how to give the world free electricity.
0: Free energy. I heard about that.
1: Mm-hmm.
0: Very, very, it's so fascinating when you start looking at these things. I remember reading when I was in...
1: He's the one that found scalar waves, and now we're just learning about scalar waves.
0: This is also fascinating to me. All right, so check this out. When we think of gods, which are really demons, a little g, so interesting is you can start connecting things with the God of the Bible, this war that Satan has, this attempt to dethrone Jesus. It's not going to work. But when Hadrian came in and destroyed Jerusalem in 135 AD, so about 65 years after Titus in 70 AD, he comes and he finishes the job. Not only did he rename the area of Judea and Syria to Palestine, another thing he did is where the temple was, on the Temple Mount, he erected a shrine to Zeus, aka Jupiter. And you look at that and you go, why is that? And then where the Holy Sepulchre currently is, believed by many to be the place where Jesus was crucified and then rose from the grave after he was buried in the tomb of Joseph of Arimathea, he erected a temple to Venus, the sex goddess. And you start looking at these things and you go, wait a minute. And they're just renamed gods that have been here from way back. So we started off talking about Egypt and these gods. These gods are still here. They've never gone away. Or these demons.
1: Same demons.
0: And that is a deliberate, the Temple Mount, where the temple is, and where the Holy Sepulchre is, those two areas specific to the Bible and the God of the Bible and Jesus himself. I find it fascinating.
1: Well, think how he has done such a successful job in creating this illusion. Back that we know it was idols, and those idols were demoniac possessed, so that would confuse people. They're praying to all these idols, mm-hmm. so he got them going on that. Then the next thing, he gets them going with Zeus and mm-hmm. everything. And I believe that those were, before the flood, these were actual physical demons in physical form that could do mighty things. And then after that, they became, what is it, like mystery after that, where they were wrote like fairy tales because of prior history of Zeus and all these mm-hmm. these guys. Then he moves into evolution. So he falls them on that. So his final push is going to be aliens. And it's going to be his ultimate, because he's had a full relationship with man all the way through. And here's the part that I think people should really understand. God didn't create an Neanderthal in his own image. That means God was a moron. God created man in his image. Where these Neanderthals came by, who knows?
0: Well, you start finding
1: but
0: out.
1: But it's not man.
0: No, and you find out when you study the truth on creation versus evolution, these things are made up. They're this piece of skeleton is taken and matched with this one that don't even have any significance together.
1: Right.
0: Nebraska man was a hoax, and all of these different things. So you know, when we look at this, it's so interesting. This is a warning to everybody out there. You mentioned idol worship and demons, and when I'm telling you, if you have statues and things like that, you need to be very careful, because these idols give a physical place for the attention that the demons get.
1: That point is so important, because in you know exactly the verse, God warns people to not worship spirits and idols, to not do this, because God understood Satan is real, and you're giving demonic power to these demons.
0: You are, and your attention is directed to them, directed right to that demon. I don't think people understand the spiritual power that is in these things. Here's something else that's interesting, and we got to get back to the deception because we don't have a lot of time left. I want to throw this out first. So you got to remember these demons or gods, the return of the gods is what one author called them. They've never gone away. They've been here on planet Earth since the beginning. Hence, in Revelation chapter 17, we have the spiritual dynamic that has been here since the beginning that will be done away with during the time of the coming tribulation period. But it's been here since the beginning. They just changed names. With that, we have the Prince of Persia, which would be over Iran. We have, and by the way, one of my friends, Dr. Hamoush Shariat from Iran Alive, he says the Prince of Persia is the spirit of delay. And he said, it's the Prince of Persia that delayed Gabriel from being able to come to Daniel for 21 days. And you look, what do we have going on with Iran right now? Delay, delay, delay. Never getting
1: They're
0: to the
1: end. King
0: They're
1: of
0: the
1: negotiation.
0: King. They are the king of that. Okay. We have an area of the Dead Sea. This has happened in June, just about a week or two ago, that we have where they call the Pride Land. Sodom and Gomorrah. So Sodom and Gomorrah is right in that same area where Pride Land just was at the Dead Sea. It's this spiritual dynamic. These gods or the demonic influences, they are still here. The demons, they're still here.
1: Yeah.
0: They're repackaged, renamed, called something different, but they're still here. So we look at this. Be careful that you are not deceived. And they've had thousands of years of learning about human beings to know how to deceive even better than they did before.
1: Well, consider this. How easy would it be to deceive a Christian that we call two-timers? They go to church on Easter and Christmas, isn't that?
0: Yeah.
1: They aren't you guys. I know you're watching.
0: They're CEOs, Christmas and Easter only.
1: Right. And The when they discover, let's say, something on the moon, or they discover something on Mars, bam, that instantly is going to, all of a sudden, people are going to look at religion like, okay, that's like idols. This God thing is fake, because it's already proven that there is artifacts on the moon. But then when these demons, and they could be human that have been demon-possessed, because Satan is loosed for a short period of time, and in the millennium, we don't know if they'll have physical form or, like now, spirit form. But they can possess a soulless individual. So, and we see these people all the time that are walking around, and you go, this guy is possessed, you know, or she is possessed. And you can just tell the minute they find out you're a Christian or something, their eyes even, they you know, you just stay away from them. They're crazed. And so when they come back with some type of space travel, like, it's funny, all of the spaceships that we've seen have not been interplanetary. Just, I mean, interplanetary, not planetary to go to planet. They aren't large enough to travel to planets. And I always crack up about this. If these people are so advanced, why do they always crash when they come here? And I do. I finally have an answer for that. I was talking with one of my friends, and he says, well, think about this. He says, if these demonized people in the future are coming back in the past, he said, to confuse people about God one last time, this is Satan's big hoorah. He says, maybe they don't have the knowledge how to fully function in these things going back in time, so they're easy to crash. And I thought, you know, that does make sense.
0: It's so interesting. So thinking of this, Jesus in the Olivet Discourse of Matthew chapter 24, when he talks about lawlessness will abound, love many will grow cold, there'll be wars and rumors of wars, pestilences and various earthquakes and various places and so forth. And then he says there will be the abomination of desolation, flee from Judea during that time. And then he says this, for then there will be great tribulation such as has not been since the beginning of the world until this time, no, nor ever shall be. And unless those days were shortened, no flesh would be safe. But for the elect's sake, those days will be shortened. Then if anyone says to you, look, here's the Christ, or there, do not believe it. For false Christs and false prophets will arise and show great signs and wonders to deceive, if possible, even the elect. Great signs and wonders to deceive.
1: And the elect will be deceived because they're anti-God.
0: Okay. Well, in this case, it's if possible, even the elect, meaning those who are believers during that time, the deception is going to be so great, but God will save them from being totally brought in by it. And then he says, see, I have told you beforehand. In other words, I've told you before. Yeah. Everything you're saying right now, Jesus saying, I told you about this. This day is going to come.
1: This will be the ultimate deception, because you're going to see a physical craft and a physical person, and that person is going to have knowledge because he's 1,000 years ahead of you. So he is going to tell you things that you are going to be mesmerized, and you will believe it.
0: And then also with the false prophet and Antichrist, the Bible says he performs lying signs and wonders, so miracles. So genuine signs and wonders is what Jesus did, miracles who proved he was the Messiah. The things they're going to do, these people are going to come along and say, Jesus was a fake. We are real. And so right now, the deception is really continuing to grow. So I don't think it's an accident, whether it's My Favorite Martian, which was a fun TV show to watch, or Bewitched, remember that show? You start looking at these things that have been out there for a long time, and then you start looking at books or this new movie by Steven Spielberg, who says, hey, if you're a Christian, your faith is about ready to be tested, because you're going to be cast into a place of doubt if you don't know the word.
1: And think about this one. We already have this technology that this is not voodoo science. where you can actually send a signal out to an audience and they'll hear it inside their head and nobody else around them can hear it. Now, as that knowledge 1,000 years in the millennium, you bring that back, these guys will be able to speak and crowds will hear them without them speaking. They'll go, this is the real deal. And all the guy's going to say is, have you ever seen your God do that? There's no God.
0: It's really something. All right, we only have a few minutes left, so in case there's anything you still want to say, now would be the time to say it that you want to convey to everybody.
1: I think what's so important, Tom, is for you guys to keep doing what you're doing and for Christians to start separating themselves from the world and get themselves, even if they just read a verse or two a day in the Bible, and pray that they will not be deceived. Because I believe even you and I are going to have a hard time with this because it's going to be so real. We're going to look at each other and go, this is really pretty real what they're doing. And they'll be able to do miracle things. They'll come up with medicines and all these things that are going to solve all these problems.
0: Well, even with technology, I think you can get into the lying signs and wonders, whereas Jesus did legitimate miracles because of who he was, by the power of the Holy Spirit.
1: Yep.
0: Other things will be done. I mean, we hear about with technology, you hear him say, the lame will walk. And we already see this happening.
1: We already
0: happening.
1: Know that. Yeah. Yeah.
0: That's already happening. The blind will see. So the deaf will hear. We already know these things are already happening. And hence, I would encourage anybody, listen, when you look at these things, we take the Bible, and I cannot encourage you enough. I do my devotions every morning. I read and I study and I give out the word. But for myself, my own well-being and my family's own well-being, I do my devotions. It keeps me grounded. It keeps me focused on the Lord. And I agree with you, Dennis. I don't care if it's one verse or 10 verses or you read 5 chapters. You must spend time with the Lord every day. I've got to get my day started like that. I've got to be grounded in him. But the deception is going to increase so much. So when Jesus came the first time, he told his disciples, he said, listen, I'm going to be taken by the religious leaders. I'm going to be turned over to the Romans to be crucified. But on the third day, I'm going to raise again. And then he said, see, I've told you this beforehand. So you wouldn't be afraid. But what happened when that all happened? The disciples were afraid. They all scattered, right? When it comes to a second coming, right here, Matthew chapter 24, verse 25, Jesus said, see, I have told you this beforehand. And there he's talking about all of the signs and then the deception. Why? So we would not be knocked off track, so we wouldn't be deceived. Friends, you must be in the Word. You've got to be in the Word. And Dennis, I want to thank you for his channel. I want to thank you for all the work you've done here, being faithful to the vision that God has given you.
1: It's a struggle. And, you know, we're reaching into countries that I'm just in awe. And the thing is, it's our servers. We have the data centers in all these countries. And I hate to say this, friends, I'll leave you with this. We have not because we ask not. If you can support, we really would appreciate it because all of our content is on our servers. We pay for the electricity and the bandwidth. We don't park it on someone's website for free. We're paying for it so those people in those countries can get this message. And we always have been in Iran, and now we're even in Cuba.
0: Amazing. Absolutely amazing. Thank you so much for your faithfulness to the Lord and the vision he's given you. God bless you, everybody. Thank you for joining us today. We'll see you next time on World News Briefing.

0: Welcome to The Word for Today, featuring the Bible teaching ministry of Pastor Chuck Smith, founder of the Calvary Chapel Movement. This in-depth one-hour radio broadcast features a chapter-by-chapter, verse-by-verse study through the entire Bible, as originally taught by Pastor Chuck. Our study today picks up in the book of James, chapter 4, verse 3, as we follow along with today's lesson. Now, here's Pastor Chuck.
1: I take issue with those people who believe that through prayer they can force God to do things. That's never the object or the purpose of prayer, never to get my will done. It's always to get God's will done. And so much of our asking is selfish. I'm asking just out of selfish motivations because I am envious, I'm lusting after something, and I'm praying, oh God, you know, please give me that car. $75,000, but God, you know, I would look so nice driving that sports car. And after all, you want to get the best for me. And God knows that a Ford or a Chevy will get me there just as easily and probably more comfortably. I think the most uncomfortable car I ever drove was one of those $75,000 sports cars that some friend of mine came by in and asked me, well, would you like to drive it? And it was so difficult to get into. And it wasn't really comfortable. You're so low to the ground, you feel every bump. I'll take my Oldsmobile any day, you know.

0: You ask and receive not because you ask amiss. If you've been praying for something for a long time and it hasn't been forthcoming, it doesn't mean that God isn't going to do it, but it might be wise to sort of examine your heart and your motives and see if what you are asking is just something that is, the desire is stemming from your own flesh, and it isn't really something that would benefit others, but something that would benefit you. Because many times we ask and receive not because we're asking amiss. Then he speaks to them concerning their relationship with God. God wants and has always wanted a loving relationship with his people. God wants you to love him supremely. He wants your love for him to exceed every other love in your life. His first commandment was, "Thou shalt have no other gods before me." Now, a god is that which a person is devoted to, that which a person adores, that which is the supreme master passion of a person's life. And there are many people who are governed by different master passions. Some people are governed by greed. Some people are governed by their lust, by their flesh, by their sexual desires. Some people are governed by their desire for power. To control others is the master consuming passion of their lives. Some people are controlled by their desire for fame. They want to be worshipped. They want to be adored. And that's the whole master passion of their life. And that master passion becomes their god. Now, in the olden days, they were honest enough to name these passions and give them names so that when a person said, "Well, I worship Ashtoreth," you would understand that that person's life was mastered by his desire for pornography. And that controlled his life. He loved looking at pornography. And he was honest enough to say, "Well, I worship Ashtoreth." If a person was worshiping power, he was honest enough to say, "Well, I am a worshiper of mammon." Or if he was worshiping pleasure, he would be honest enough to say, "Well, I worship Molech." Today they say, "Well, I'm an atheist." No, you're not an atheist. You're worshiping Molech, you're worshiping Baal, you're worshiping Ashtoreth or Mammon, or any of the other many, many gods that people had recognized. This is the master passion of my life. This is what I desire more than anything else. This is my chief love. My life is devoted to this. Whatever your life is devoted to, that which is preeminent in your life, is your God. And so, to have a love for anything in life that exceeds your love for God, from a biblical, spiritual sense, was to commit fornication or adultery. The idea is that you were to be married to God. God spoke of Israel as his wife. In the New Testament, it speaks of the church as the bride of Christ. But if you are the bride of Christ and you have a love for other gods that exceed your love for Jesus Christ, you are committing spiritual adultery. Because here you say, well, I'm married to Jesus, but oh, I love and this other god, Master Passion, your love for that exceeds your love for Jesus Christ. So that's spiritual adultery. And so he said, you adulterers and adulteresses, don't you know that friendship of the world is enmity with God? If you love the world, the things of the world, all that is of the world, the lust of the flesh, the lust of the eye, the pride of life. These are the things that the Bible sort of classifies as worldliness. The desires of your flesh, desires of your eyes, the pride of life. They are of the flesh and are not of God. Love not the world, neither the things that are in the world, John said, for he who has the love of the world in his heart has not the love of the Father. And so, don't you realize that friendship of the world, that is the world controlled by Satan, the world system that is governed by Satan, is enmity with God? Whosoever therefore will be a friend of the world is the enemy of God. For the world is under Satan's authority, control, and is being directed by Satan, controlled by Satan. Paul, in writing to the Ephesians chapter 2, said, and you has he made alive who were dead in your trespasses and sins. For in times past you walked according to the course of this world, which is directed by the prince of the power of the air. So you at one time were walking according to the fads and fashions of the world, walking after the things of the world, which fads and fashions and all are being controlled and governed by Satan, the prince of the power of the air, who even now, he said, is working in the children of disobedience. So if you have a love for the world, the things of the world, you have not the love of the Father. And if you seek to be a friend of the worldly system, you're an enemy of God, because no man can serve two masters. He will love the one and hate the other, or hold to the one and despise the other. You cannot serve God and mammon. God said, thou shalt have no other gods before me. You're not to make any graven image, to bow down to it and to worship it. Friendship with the world is enmity with God. If you will be a friend of the world, you will find yourself an enemy of God. Because, you see, there are two governing forces in the universe, two kingdoms. And your allegiance is to one or the other. You live in the kingdom of God, which means that your life is submitted to the authority of God. You've surrendered yourself to the authority of God. God rules in your life. Or you are living in the kingdom of darkness, which means that Satan is ruling your life, and your life is controlled by Satan. You can't have it both ways. It's one or the other. And as God looks at us tonight, he sees that we are each of us living in one kingdom or the other. And he sees you as living in the kingdom of light and life, or he sees you as living in the kingdom of darkness and death. It's just that straight. No man can serve God and mammon. It's one or the other. Verse 5 is an interesting verse, and one that's a little difficult, especially in the King James. Do you think that the Scripture saith in vain, the Spirit that dwelleth in us lusteth to envy? First of all, there is no Scripture that we know of that says the Spirit that is in us lusteth to envy. There are many Scriptures that have been suggested as possibilities that James was sort of free quoting from some passage, or that James is quoting from some scripture that we have lost the source of that scripture. A more literal translation of this passage would be, do you think that the scripture saith in vain, the Spirit that dwells in us is jealous. And it could be that James is thinking of the passage in the law, the Ten Commandments, where God said, thou shalt not make any graven image to bow down to worship it, or to serve them, for I, the Lord thy God, am a jealous God. In other words, the Spirit that is in us is jealous concerning our love. God doesn't want us to have any other loves that would take away our love for Him. He is a jealous God. He wants your love. And the Spirit that is in you is desiring that love and is envious should you love something else, and should some other love replace your love for Him. And that probably is what James is making reference to here in verse 5. But he giveth more grace. Wherefore he says, God resists the proud, but he gives grace to the humble. God knows our frame. He knows we're but dust. And none of us live up to God's standards. None of us are all that God would have us to be. Paul said, for we have all sinned and come short of the glory of God. None of us have fully attained. But if I love God, and if my desire is to serve God, and I slip up, something comes along that attracts me for a time, and I get caught up in some other interest that sort of takes me away from Him for a while, He gives more grace. The graciousness of God towards us. Wherefore, he says, God resists the proud, but he gives grace to the humble. Submit yourselves, therefore, or humble yourselves, therefore, to God, because God gives grace to the humble. Just submit to Him. And he said, resist the devil, and he will flee from you. I think that one of our problems is that we often do not put up enough resistance when Satan comes along with his temptation. There is a passage in Hebrews that says, you have not yet resisted unto blood in striving against sin. We so often just sort of give in without even putting up a fight. We so easily yield to Satan. But the Bible tells us we're to resist him. And if we resist him, he'll flee from us. It seems like we are so cowed by Satan's powers. We see in the world today how Satan's control over the media and over so many things. And we think, what can we as Christians do? Look at how they control the education. Look at how they control all of the media today. And look what they're doing. Look how they're leading us down to destruction, morally, spiritually. And we sort of just cave in. It's important to know that on the cross, Jesus defeated the powers of darkness. It's important that we know that. Because in this spiritual battle, Jesus is the victor. And we can enter into his victory. And Satan really is only exercising usurped authority. His powers were taken from him when Jesus triumphed there through the cross. But Satan continues to hold on tenaciously until he is forced off of the territory. But through the victory of Jesus Christ, we can come against him. We can resist him, and he has to flee. He doesn't have any real rights. It's only usurped authority. And so I can resist Satan through Jesus Christ. And he has to flee. He has to release. He has to let go. He has to submit to the authority of Jesus Christ. Conversely, draw nigh to God, and he will draw nigh to you. That's why we're here tonight, isn't it? To draw near to God. And what a glorious thing to realize, inasmuch as we are here tonight to draw near to God, God is drawing near to us. He desires this loving relationship with each of you. And so he draws us by his Spirit to himself. And as we are drawn to him, he draws near to us. And we enter into this sweet and blessed communion, oneness, koinonia with God. Draw nigh to God, he'll draw nigh to you. Cleanse your hands, ye sinners. Purify your hearts, ye double-minded. You see, drawn by the world, drawn by the Lord, a double-minded man, he told us earlier, is unstable in all of his ways. And there are people that find themselves in this position of being drawn. Drawn towards God, when they're around the people of God, oh yes, yes, praise God, hallelujah, bless the Lord. But when they're in the world, they can join in with the dirty jokes and all of the things of the world. I mean, they try to fit in both camps, double-minded. And so he encourages us, cleanse your hands, you sinners, purify your hearts, you double-minded. Be afflicted, that is yourself, sort of a penitence kind of a thing. And mourn and weep. Have you ever wept over your weaknesses spiritually? I have. I have wept over my failures when I've stumbled. Be afflicted and mourn and weep. Let your laughter be turned into mourning and your joy into heaviness. That is, if you are double-minded, if you find yourself in that position of being torn, and oh, I'll tell you how sin can tear you up inside. As David was living under the guilt of his relationship with Bathsheba, he said, "Night and day your hand was upon me. My moisture turned into the drought of summer. I became dry. The heavy hand of God was on me." Until he said, "I confessed my sin, and then you forgave my sin." So let your laughter be turned to mourning and your joy to heaviness, and humble yourselves in the sight of the Lord, and he shall lift you up. God resisteth the proud. He gives grace to the humble. One of the characteristics that God hates, there's six things, yea, seven, are an abomination to him. A proud look. God resisteth the proud. God hates pride. Pride is the exaltation of self over against God. It's thinking that you are better than somebody else in the sight of God. In the sight of God, we are all the same. God is no respecter of persons. Humble yourself in the sight of the Lord. He will lift you up. Speak not evil one of another, brethren. For he that speaketh evil of his brother and judges his brother speaks evil of the law and judges the law. But if you judge the law, you are not a doer of the law, but a judge. You see, if I speak evil of you, and I begin to judge you, that if I speak of someone, I say, well, you know, they have done this, and that's not right. They're, you know, and I'm judging them. That puts me in a position of superiority over them. Can you see that? I am better than they are. I have the right to look down and say, they're evil. And that puts me in the position of a judge. And yet, the Bible says, judge not, lest you be judged. So by my judging, I am disobeying the law. And I don't become a doer of the law, but actually I am violating the law. Because I am judging when I was told by the law not to judge. There's one lawgiver who is able to save and to destroy. Paul said, "Who are you to judge another man's servant? Before his own master, he either stands or falls. And yea, God is able to make him to stand. If you were my servant, then I would have the right to tell you what to do and how you should do it and to judge you. But you're not my servant. You're God's servant. So who am I then to judge how you serve God? God will be the judge of your service. It is God who will either accept or reject what you're doing. So To be a judge of another man's servant is wrong. Judge not. Don't speak evil one of another, because if you speak evil, you're judging your brother, and you're speaking evil of the law. One lawgiver, he's able to save, he's able to destroy. God is able to make him to stand, Paul said. And God is able to cast down. And so who are you to judge another? Go to now, he doesn't tell where. Ye that say, today or tomorrow, we will go into such a city and continue there a year, and we will buy and sell and get gain. You set up your plans. It's interesting. I so often receive invitations to speak somewhere a year or so in advance. And they're trying to set up their calendar, and I appreciate that. But I don't know where I'm going to be a year from now. But quite often, because it is so far away, I'll say yes, hoping that the Lord will come in the meantime and I won't have to worry about it. But somehow they have a way of coming around. Tomorrow night I have to go down to San Diego and speak at some camping kind of a thing. And they asked me over a year ago, and I said, oh yeah, you know, I like camping and all. And now it's come, and I'm still here, so I've got to go. But the older I get, the more hesitant I am of setting appointments out in the future, because I don't know what my calendar might bring up a year from now. And like one letter I have on my desk, it says, maybe if not in 1999, you can do it in the year 2000. I don't even know if I'll be here in the year 2000. So he's talking about people who are setting out their plan for life, not taking into consideration God's will. So go to now, ye that say today or tomorrow, we'll go into such a city, we'll continue there for a year, we'll buy and sell and get gain. I mean, you know, we've got our five-year program all laid out here. Jesus spoke of a certain rich man who had become so prosperous that he didn't have room in his barns to store all of his goods. And he said, what shall I do? I don't have room to store all of my possessions. I know what I'll do. I will tear down my barns and I will build bigger barns. And when I have filled them, I will say to my soul, take your rest. You have sufficient laid up for many years. But Jesus said, God said unto that man, you fool, tonight your soul will be required of you, and who's going to spend all of the substance that you leave behind? And I don't want God saying to me or of me, you fool. You know, you've set up this long-range plan, you're not going to be around to see it fulfilled. We need to always put in the planning area if God wills. So he said, whereas you don't know what shall be on the morrow, for what is your life? It's only a vapor that appears for a moment and then vanishes away. Have you ever noticed how rapidly vapor vanishes? Next time you get out the vaporizer, as the steam comes off the vaporizer, or you put on the tea kettle and the steam comes out, notice how quickly the steam evaporates into the air. 5 seconds, 7 seconds. What is life? It's like a vapor. It's just there for a moment and then vanishes. 7 seconds compared with eternity. It's just there. We're just here a moment, but then there's eternity. You know, it's sort of a shocking kind of a thing to realize that I have lived 1/100th of the Earth's history. Isn't that amazing? If you're 60 years old, you've lived 1/100th of the world's history. Imagine Adam lived almost 1/6th of world's history. What is life? It's but a vapor. Man's time on earth, a vapor. Especially when you compare it to eternity. So what is life? It's but a vapor that appears for a little time and then vanishes away. So you ought to say, if the Lord wills, and we shall live, and we'll do this or that. If the Lord wills. And we should always take that factor into all of our planning. If this is the will of God, this is what we hope to accomplish. These plans are subject to the will of God. My life is subject to the will of God, if the Lord wills. But now you rejoice in your boastings. Such rejoicing is evil. Therefore, to him that knows to do good and does it not, to him it is sin. This is what we call the sin of omission. Now, there are many sins of commission. I commit an evil. But there are also many sins of omission. Things that I should do that I don't do are just as sinful as things that I do that I shouldn't do. And as a child of God, there are many things that are required of me. And if I know to do good, and I have the opportunity to do good, and I don't do it, it is just as sinful as doing something I should not have done. Sins of omission. And we're all of us guilty of both. Sins of omission, sins of commission. But he giveth more grace. If we will humble ourselves in the sight of the Lord, he will lift us up. So let's turn in our Bibles now to the book of James, chapter 5, as we finish the book of James tonight. And then we start into the two epistles of Peter as we move through the Bible. And of course, we're getting down towards the end. Come springtime, we will be completing, perhaps summertime, completing our study of the Bible, going through it. And so we have just about a half a year left, and we will have completed our study once more through the whole Bible. And then I'm sort of anxious and excited to get back to Genesis. So James chapter 5. He begins the fifth chapter with a warning to the rich who have gained their riches by fraudulent means. And he is rebuking them for the riches that they have laid up through fraud. He said, go to now, ye rich men. Weep and howl for your miseries that shall come upon you. It's interesting how the Bible takes up for the poor and condemns the rich who would oppress the poor. And here is another one of those places in the Bible where the issue is brought up. So many people have riches that are ill-gotten gains. Jesus said how hard it is for those who trust in riches to enter the kingdom of heaven. It's actually easier for a camel to go through the eye of a needle than for rich men to enter the kingdom of heaven. The disciples were so shocked. They said, Lord, who then can be saved? And Jesus said, with man, it's impossible. But with God, all things are possible. So the warning to the rich, the miseries that are going to come upon you. For he said, your riches are corrupted. Now, the riches were usually represented by the store of corn and grain. The wealthy person had great barns filled with corn and grain, and that was representing their riches. He says here, your riches will be rotted. That is, your grain and your storage of your corn and grain will rot. He said, your garments were moth-eaten. Another means of demonstrating riches was in the apparel. And there are several passages of Scripture that speak about the riches in their goodly apparel. Paul, in his declaration, said, I coveted no man's silver or apparel, because riches were all oftentimes manifested in the wardrobe. But he said, it will be moth-eaten. And then the gold and the silver will be corrupted. The Bible tells us of a day that is coming during the Great Tribulation, when there will be a tremendous famine here on the earth. It follows the wars that will be coming. And these wars that are coming will probably involve nuclear weapons. And the tragic aftermath of a nuclear war will be the radioactive fallout that will destroy and make inedible the crops. We recall just not too long ago Chernobyl and the meltdown of that atomic power plant there near Kiev. And the result was this release of radiation that blanketed Europe. And they had to plow under many of the crops. Of course, the cattle feeding on the grasses and all. The radioactivity was had a tremendous side effects in the food chain. And you can imagine what would happen in an all-out type of a nuclear war on the food chain, how it would be contaminated by the radioactivity. So that the famine that will result from these wars there in Revelation chapter 6, in the opening of the first three seals, famine that will ensue from this will drive up the cost of food so that a loaf of bread will cost you a bag of gold, so that the real value will be in the person who has wheat that has not been contaminated by the radioactive fallout, and all of your gold will be spent for food. Your riches are corrupted, that is, your grain is rotted, your garments are moth-eaten, and your gold and silver is cankered. The rust of them shall be a witness against you. Now we know that gold and silver are base metals, and thus they do not rust. But he's talking about the rust in the sense that things erode, and your gold and silver will be eroded. They bear witness against you, and you shall eat your flesh as it were fire. Ye have heaped treasure together for the last days. And so those that are heaping together, hoping to, survive in these last days, he rebukes them because of the ill-gotten gains, the way they got their gains. Behold, the hire of the laborers who have reaped your fields, which is of you kept back by fraud. It cries, and the cries of them which have reaped are entered into the ears of the Lord of Sabaoth. Throughout the Bible, God is very interested in the impoverished person, the poor person. In the law, God made several provisions for them. In those days, there was no middle class. There were the very rich and the very poor. And the rich seemed to care nothing for the poor. And the poor just sort of subsisted and survived just almost day by day. Thus, the scriptures ordered the rich to pay daily wages, because oftentimes the person depended on the wage that they got that day for food that night for their families. And so there were several passages of scripture that dealt with the importance of paying the wages that were due on a daily basis. The Bible said, you shall not oppress a hired servant who is poor and needy. You shall give him his hire on the day he earns it, before the sun goes down, for he is poor, and he sets his heart upon it, lest he cry against you to the Lord, and it be sin in you. Deuteronomy 24, 14 and 15. So paying the wages, the man is working hard all day, setting his mind upon the wages that he'll get in the evening so he can buy enough food to feed the family that night. In Leviticus 19:13, the Lord said, the wages of a hired servant shall not remain with you all night until the morning. And then in Jeremiah said, woe to him that builds his house by unrighteousness and his upper rooms by injustice, who makes his neighbor serve him for nothing and does not give him his wages. Surely the Bible does deal with social issues and the defense of the poor. In Proverbs it said, do not say to your neighbor, go and come again tomorrow, and I will give it when you have it with you. And then in Malachi, he said, those that oppress the hireling in his wages are under the judgment of God. And then he that takes away his neighbor's living, the bread gotten by sweat, slayeth him. And he that defraudeth the labor of his hire defraudeth his maker, and shall receive a bitter reward, for he is a brother to them who are bloodletters. Now that is not the scripture, that's in one of the apocryphal books. And so he speaks here of how they hold back from the wages that are due, and how the Lord will hear their cries. He said, you have lived in pleasure on the earth. You've been wanton, You have nourished your hearts as in the day of slaughter, or you've been fattened for the slaughter. And you have condemned and killed the just, and he doth not resist you. So that's the kind of wealth that James is speaking out against, those who would oppress the poor and have ill-gotten gains. Now, having dealt with them, he turns now the subject to the coming again of the Lord. These people in the last days have heaped up their riches, but they're not going to be of much value when the great tribulation comes. But be patient, therefore, brethren, unto the coming of the Lord. For behold, the husbandman waits for the precious fruit of the earth and has long patience for it until he received the early and the latter rains. Now, most of the farming over there is called dry farming. That is, they did not have irrigation systems in Palestine, but they depended upon the rains. And the land is interesting over there in that their rains usually began somewhere in November. And it was after the early rains that they would they would put out their grain, and they would depend upon the early rains to cause the seed to germinate. And then they seem to have sort of a period of dryness in which the grain has an opportunity to grow. Not much rain during December, January. But the rains begin again, the latter rains in February, March, which then bring on the grain to its full production. And so they would wait for those latter rains. Now, the interesting thing is that for many years, the weather patterns changed for hundreds of years. During the time that the people of Israel were in exile throughout the world, these weather patterns of early and latter rains seemed to cease. And thus the land became very barren. It was very unproductive as far as fruit is concerned. But the interesting thing is that having returned to the land, there are now again the early and the latter rains, and the crops that are produced there are really phenomenal. They do attribute the latter rains, early and latter rains, or the change of the weather patterns to the fact that they have planted so many trees throughout the land. They believe that the many, many forests that they now have there have again created the former and the latter rains. Whether or not that is so, or it's just the hand of God, is, I suppose, a matter of opinion. But at least they do have now again the weather cycles that they had in biblical times, and it has helped Israel to become the fourth largest exporter of fruit and vegetables of any nation in the world. And it's probably not any bigger than New Jersey. And so for them to produce so much fruit and other types of produce to fill the markets of Europe, especially in the wintertime, with the products from Israel is quite an amazing thing.
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0: Shall we pray? Father, we thank you for the exhortation, practical exhortation that James gives to us in practical Christian living. Help us, Lord, to be everything you would have us to be. 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Lord, we want to draw close to you, and we appreciate your drawing close to us. Guide us, Lord, according to your will. In Jesus' name, amen.
2: 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That's right here on the next edition of The Word for Today. 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
1: Having a personal relationship with Jesus is much more than reading about him in the Bible. It's about walking with him day by day and being sold out to him, as we hear from our teacher, Mike McIntosh.
2: So don't be indifferent to God. Jesus said, if you're lukewarm, I will spit you out of my mouth. Be either hot or cold, but don't be lukewarm. Either stand up for God or walk away from God. But being in the middle, one side into the church or your friends, and one side of you out looking for the next high or fun experience, it doesn't work with those that are in heaven.

0: Thank you for joining us for today's edition of Chapter and Verse Radio, where we'll forge ahead in our series in the New Testament and the Book of Acts. Today we're going to hear part two of our lesson, The Will of the Lord Be Done. In 1 John, we read in chapter 3, verses 21 through 22, Beloved, if our heart condemn us not, then have we confidence toward God? And whatsoever we ask, we receive of Him, because we keep His commandments and do those things that are pleasing in His sight. True confidence in our lives comes from total dependence on God's strength, not our own. It comes by praying for God's will and not reaping from our own abilities. Now let's join pastor and teacher Mike McIntosh as we survey God's Word, chapter and verse.
1: So Paul went to this beautiful city of Tyre. It's in Lebanon, of course. And for there, the ship was unloaded. And finding, would you underline this in your Bible? And finding disciples, we stayed there for 7 days, one whole week. They told Paul, through the Spirit, not to go to Jerusalem. And when we had come to the end of those days, that 7 days, we departed and went on our way. And they all accompanied us with wives and children until we were out of the city. And we knelt on the shore and we prayed. He found some disciples, verse 4, and finding disciples. If you'll hold your place and back up to the Gospel of Luke, just a few pages to your left. Go to the 18th chapter of Luke's Gospel. And let me read this to you at verse 1. And then Jesus spoke a parable to them that men always ought to pray and not lose heart. That's a good, simple message. Don't lose heart. Always pray. And prayer, when it starts happening from us, we can sometimes see a bigger picture because we realize from our own heart, our lips are petitioning God or praising God or asking God and asking for His direction. And then when we wait, we gain a peace because we know it's like a letter that you put a stamp on and you put it in the post office to go, you know that within 4 or 5 days, that person's going to get that letter. So they aren't going to respond to you until another 6 days, and then it'll be 4 or 5 days in the post office back. So I always have to think in those terms at times because when I pray, I want God to answer it right now. But prayers that maybe you and I prayed 5 years ago are being answered now. I can know that all of us that were one unique group of men, and many of them had never known the Lord, and I discipled them, and we sent them out throughout the county and the country, that we used to pray together, and we prayed, I found out, for you. And we voice in this morning all over the county, men are praying for San

0: Diego, and they have a heartbeat for our community. And you see, it didn't get answered in 1 year. It's taken a long, long time. And finding disciples, you have to first have evangelism. And then you can disciple those people. And then you can send them out and do the same thing. So I just would like to encourage you that he says, do not lose heart. Pray always. Always pray. Saying this, here were his words. There was a certain city who had a judge who did not fear God, nor did he regard man. Now here was a widow in that city, and she came to the judge and she said, get justice for me from my adversary. But the judge would not for a while respond. But afterwards he said within himself, though I do not fear God, nor do I regard man, yet because of this widow, she kept coming back, persistence, coming back, coming back. The judge said, she's bugging me. But from the Lord's view, it's persistence. Keep knocking, keep asking, keep seeking, because that's what those words mean. It's a continual knock and the door will be open. It's a continual seeking and you shall find. It's a continual asking and you shall receive. So the judge sat there and he thought about himself and he said, I don't fear God. I don't fear man. And this woman, though, she keeps coming back to me. Yet because that widow troubles me, it troubled him, I will avenge her, lest by her continually coming, she wearies me. So a little broken widow gets this strong, proud heart of an indifferent human being. And the Lord said, hear what the unjust judge said. And shall God not avenge his own elect who cry out day and night to him, though he bears long with them? So God hears your prayers and your dreams and your aspirations, your brokenness. He knows the setbacks that you have faced. He knows how you had expectations for situations or for friends and people, and your expectations set you back. But yet, Jesus says, pray always. And that may be one reason why it's so difficult. And secondly, he says, don't lose heart. When you're praying, it's hard to lose heart, especially when you say, and I've done this many times, I don't know if I can go on any longer. Oh, and then the phone rings and somebody needs help and he just allowed me to go on a little longer. He just knows how to work us in a good way. Pray always and don't lose heart. So if a judge can reason to himself that has really an indifference towards other people, the persistence of that widow coming all the time and say, avenge me, I have no husband. I have no big son or son-in-law that will go to bat for me. So finally the judge, his reasoning is, I don't want to be troubled by her anymore. Where the judge should have been, justice is the cause. And I will bring justice in this situation. So when you become indifferent to God, you obviously will become indifferent to human beings. Because we are his creation in his likeness and image. And if you fall in love with God, the first thing that you'll notice is how you look at other people and what your filter is of how you look at them. Very important. There wasn't a statue on Mars Hill. There wasn't an altar or an icon that all those famous Greek philosophers were there every day just arguing over philosophies. And as we learned a few weeks ago that Paul saw an altar that was built, it said, to the unknown God. And that was his open door. I'd like to talk to all of you. Come here, come around. One guy said in the crowd, well, let's go listen to this babbler and see what he has to say. And they were indifferent to God. It was easy for him to bow down to an altar. And yet Paul told them about this magnificent creator that was their father. And he loves him so much. And this world draws us away from him. But by his spirit being sent, we know that each one of you are special. This was amazing. They said, well, listen, we should come back tomorrow and hear more about this. So don't be indifferent to God. Jesus said, if you're lukewarm, I will spit you out of my mouth. Be either hot or cold, but don't be lukewarm. Either stand up for God or walk away from God. But being in the middle, one side into the church or your friends, and one side of you out looking for the next high or fun experience, it doesn't work with those that are in heaven. Don't be indifferent to God, because that's why you've probably gone through a lot of relationships. It's at the root of it. You don't know it. It's indifference. But the Bible says that if we humble ourselves and think more highly of ourselves, it's not going to work. But if we humble ourselves and look at every person around us, that they're better than us, it's going to work. It's hard on the ego, it's hard on the flesh, but boy, spiritually, and that's what we're interested in, because that's forever. It is a wonderful thing to do. So he says to them, this judge, that indifference, the continual coming, she wearies, lest she weary me. And then finally the Lord said, hear what this unjust judge said. Shall God not avenge his own elect, you, who cry out day and night to him, though he bears long with them? He helps us. I tell you, now this is an important scripture, and I'd like you to circle it in the person's Bible on your left side. Just reach over and say, here, I want to circle. I want you. This is one you want to keep hold of. I tell you, now this is Jesus who we follow. I tell you that he will avenge them speedily. He'll come to your rescue. Nevertheless, when the Son of Man comes, will he really find faith on the earth? What a commentary that is. The possibility that when he comes, the churches have no faith because they're not in the Word. Will I find faith when I come? So that warns us of the lukewarmness among Christianity. That warns us that there are groups of people that claim to be Christian people, but yet Jesus said, if you're truly my disciple, he didn't need to even have that in his dialogue, but he did. If you truly, so he's saying it from a position like a professor in a classroom, that he knows everybody didn't study for the test because of the grades that he gave to everybody. So Jesus is saying, if you truly are my disciple, opening the thought in your mind that, well, some may think they're the disciple, but if you're truly, am I really a disciple, a disciplined one? If you're truly my disciple, continue in my word. So that is an indicator of the end times. The Bible says faith comes by hearing, and hearing by the word of God. John 1 tells us that the word became flesh and dwelt among men. And so we now know that to have a relationship with God, the Holy Spirit, and Jesus, the Son, we have to make a commitment. We need to say, we're going to be a disciple, a disciplined one. And so we need faith. That means we need to read more of the Scripture. What does God have to say? What happened in these poor times and rough times in the Old Testament? What happened in these peaks during King David's reign? And he allows us to look at people. And if you're indifferent to people, you don't care to read stories about people because your name's not in there. And people like to see themselves in the mirror. Will the Son of Man really, truly, he said, if you're my disciple, will he really find faith on the earth? Or is it a show? Or is it an easy Christianity that you do nothing except raise your hand or come forward at an altar call or something like that? But to be a disciple, you're walking with him. You're walking with him. And your timepiece and his timepiece may not be in the same time zone. And what you want and what he wants could be two different things. But as a servant, you humble yourself in the sight of the Lord, and he will lift you up in due time. In due time. So be patient with yourselves and be patient with God. Will he really find faith on the earth? Which means faith grows by the Scripture, Will people really be reading and studying their Bibles so they can grow spiritually? Be sure, if you'll back up now, way back to the book of Numbers. It's way back, before Deuteronomy. Genesis, Exodus, Leviticus, Numbers, Deuteronomy. Now, I want you to go to the 32nd chapter, very close to the end. The 32nd chapter, please. Let's look at verse 20. Moses said to them, "If you do this thing, if you arm yourselves before the Lord for the war," arm yourselves. Ephesians 6, starting in verse 18, it tells the Christian what their armor is. If you will arm yourself, there's a war going on spiritually, day and night. There are no boundaries to this war. It's the entire planet. It's a great war of deception. But if you will arm yourselves before the Lord for the war, and all of your armed men cross over the Jordan before the Lord until he has driven out his enemies from before them, and the land is subdued before the Lord, that afterwards you may return and be blameless before the Lord and before Israel. And into this land, and this land shall be your possession before the Lord. Whatever it is, it's through the Lord and before the Lord, isn't it? Now look at this. But if you don't do as instructed, or some of your Bibles say if you do not do so in this manner, then take note, okay? Take note. Get your pen out right now. If you don't prepare yourself, take note. You have sinned against the Lord by not protecting yourself, armor. And be sure your sin will find you out. Let me say that again, please. Why don't you read that out loud with me? And be sure your sin will find you out. So whatever we're covering up, it's going to be exposed. Whatever the sin is that we try to hide, everyone's going to know about it. That's the wonderful thing about confession, that we can confess our sins and our trespasses quietly. We don't need a booth with a priest on the other side. We don't need to do penance for whatever it was. We need to humble ourselves in the sight of the Lord God, repent of our sins. Don't go back to that place anymore. Turn around and go the right way. Well, God is faithful and just to forgive us of our sin and to cleanse us from all unrighteousness. 1 John chapter 4. So your sin will find you out. That verse, you think of that, and you think of, will the Lord find faith when he comes back? And some people are living a facade, a lie, and they have so much covered up that in their life he just may not find any faith. And when we had finished our voyage from Tyre, we came to... Okay. I never get this right. Ptolemais. Hey, that sounded Greek, didn't it? Greeted the brethren, and he stayed with them for one day. On the next day, we who were Paul's companions departed and came to Caesarea and entered the house of Philip the evangelist, who was one of the seven. And he stayed with him. Now, this man had four virgin daughters who prophesied. Now, I'd like to just take a moment here about this evangelist, Philip, and his home. How that Paul, when he went somewhere, stayed with people. And their house was blessed for it. We have Chinese students here from China right now. And last Sunday, I don't know if you heard this service, but the lady from China that is escorting these teenagers is staying at one of your homes. And just the witness of God's love in a Christian home to somebody that's been raised possibly with never knowing God, because communist government is an atheistic government. A denouncing of God is important to their leadership. Where, on the other hand, you may have your guard up that this is a Christian high school. They aren't dumb people. They have thoroughly checked us out. And they feel it's a safe environment for Chinese students to come. And I'm looking for the day that they will come to our university and that we will have an impact inside of China by being a group of people that have houses that are open to the people of God. That's a great gift if you have that gift, the gift of hospitality. It's a great gift, and it is listed as a spiritual gift. So they finished, they went to the evangelist's house, and this man had four virgin daughters who prophesied. Now, how he knew they were virgin daughters, I have no clue, unless he went up to him as a doctor and said, I'd like to ask you. But this evangelist, what he's saying, his house is in order, his daughters love the Lord, and they had the gift of prophecy. As we stayed many days, a certain prophet named Agabus, he came down from Judea. When he had come to us, he took Paul's belt and bound his own hands. He tied his hands up with that sash, with that belt. And then he tied up his feet and said, thus says the Holy Spirit, so shall the Jews at Jerusalem bind the man who owns this belt and deliver him into the hands of the Gentiles. Now, when we heard these things, notice the we. He's speaking from his own position, Luke, who wrote this, and from the disciples that he knows, and they're all standing around listening to this. When we heard these things, both we and those from that place pleaded with him, Paul, not to go to Jerusalem. And Paul answered, what do you mean by crying and weeping? And look at this, and breaking my heart. Happy Valentine's Day, basically. Huh? You're breaking my heart. My goodness, I have met professors at seminaries who aren't that sensitive. Their heart would break. And then I've met wonderful professors that are very tender-hearted, and they understand. Why are you breaking my heart? For I am ready not only to be bound, tied up, but also to die in Jerusalem for the name of the Lord Jesus. So when he would not be persuaded, we cease saying, the will of the Lord be done. Let's say that out loud together. The will of the Lord be done. Amen. That's what it is. So be it. Amen. May the will of the Lord be done. You're saying it's up to the Lord at this point. Nothing we can do about it. The will of the Lord be done. How wonderful it is to know the will of the Lord be done. Let God have that in your vocabulary. I want God's will to be done. Jesus said that. Not my will, but your will be done. So circle it, put stars by it, and use that for the rest of your life, that you want to be a person that says amen. And after those days, we packed and went up to Jerusalem. Also, some of the disciples from Caesarea, which is a beautiful area on the beach, great beaches in Caesarea. The Roman aqueduct comes from the north all the way down to Caesarea. A little fraction of a fraction every few thousand yards or so. And then the water, it was amazing how it could travel and take care of all those people. We packed and we went to Jerusalem, and some of the disciples from Caesarea went with us and brought with them a certain Manson of Cyprus, an early disciple, one of the very first Christians, with whom we were to lodge. And when we had come to Jerusalem, the brethren received us gladly. But on the following day, Paul went in with us to James, and all the elders were present. Now this is James, the half-brother of Jesus. He was a son of Joseph and Mary. When he had greeted them, he told in detail those things which God had done among the Gentiles through his ministry. He wasn't boasting, but if he is boasting, he is boasting in the Lord. In great detail, telling of the miracles of preaching the good news.
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0: This is Pastor Troy Warner from Time in the Word radio program. 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
1: God is the creator of all things. Genesis 1:1, in the beginning, God created the heavens and the earth. If you believe that verse, it changes everything.
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1: If God created the heavens and the earth, then I think he's more than adequate to meet your needs, whatever they may be.

0: God's plan for creation and his plan for mankind included his plan for man's redemption. Even before the heavens and the earth were created, he knew man's free will would lead him astray. And he had a solution before we even tasted of the forbidden fruit. Today on A New Beginning, Pastor Greg Laurie digs into God's plan as revealed in Genesis. To understand something best, we need to take it from the top. Chapter 1, verse 1 of Book 1 in God's Word.
1: The word Genesis means beginning. It's the beginning or creation of something, its starting point. In Genesis, we find the greatest story ever told, the story of Jesus. In Genesis chapter 3, we have the first messianic prophecy, the first verse that speaks of a coming Savior that will arrive on our planet. The Bible says Christ was crucified from the foundation of the world. And that simply means that God knew man would blow it. God knew that Adam and Eve would eat of the forbidden fruit. And by the way, if you were in the garden, you would have done the same thing. God knew that we would sin, and God made a provision for our sin. But the book of Genesis tells us the big story. But here's the thing that we want to start with. Point number one, the book of Genesis begins with God. So if you're taking notes, there's point number one. The book of Genesis begins with God with this simple verse, Genesis 1:1. In the beginning, God created the heavens and the earth. Let's repeat this together. In the beginning, God created the heavens and the earth. How many of you believe that verse? Raise your hand up. Wow. If you believe that verse, it changes everything. If you believe that verse, you'll have no problem with the miracles of the Bible, like the virgin birth of Jesus and his resurrection from the dead. You'll have no problem with Jesus walking on water or raising others from the grave as well, because it all comes back to, in the beginning, God created the heavens and the earth. And if this is true, and I believe it is, and it sounds like you believe it's true as well, if God created the heavens and the earth, then I think he's more than adequate to meet your needs, whatever they may be. Genesis is the ground floor and the foundation of the entire Bible. Without the book of Genesis, the Bible would be incomprehensible. The book of Genesis gives vital information concerning the origin of all things and therefore the meaning of all things. So think about this for a moment. On Christmas Eve, 1968, astronauts Frank Borman, James Lovell, and William Anders orbited the moon on Apollo 8, and they became aware of the presence of God in outer space, and they publicly read the first 10 verses of Genesis chapter 1 to a listening world. I've had the privilege of meeting two astronauts personally, and I have to tell you, I'm very impressed by astronauts. The first one I met was John Glenn. And of all places, I met him in a department store in England. And I was there waiting for my wife, who was shopping, and John was waiting for his wife, too. And he's a very tall gentleman, and I walked up to him and said, "Excuse me, are you John Glenn?" He said, "Yes," and we had a nice discussion, and we talked for a while because our wives were shopping, as I said. So that was the first astronaut I met. The second astronaut I had the privilege of meeting was James Irwin, who was on Apollo 15, and he walked on the surface of the moon. And he told me that when he was there, he sensed the presence of God. He wrote that he looked out into the inky blackness and saw Earth like a blue marble suspended in space and was overwhelmed with God's presence. I love that. So let's read now those verses that the astronauts read in space to a listening world. Genesis 1:1 from the New King James Version. In the beginning, God created the heavens and the earth. The earth was without form and void, and darkness was on the face of the deep. And the Spirit of God was hovering over the face of the waters. And God said, "Let there be light," and there was light. And God saw the light, that it was good. And God divided the light from the darkness, and God called the light day, and the darkness he called night. So the evening and the morning were the first day. And God said, "Let there be a firmament," or a space, in the midst of the waters and divide the waters from the waters. And God made the firmament and divided the waters which are under the firmament from the waters which were above the firmament. And it was so. And God called the firmament heaven. And so the evening and morning were the second day. Then God said, let the waters under the heaven be gathered together in one place, and let the dry land appear. And it was so. And God called the dry land earth, and the gathering together of the waters he called seas. And God saw that it was good. So here's point number two. God is triune, that is three in one. One being eternally existing in three persons. Let me say that again. God is triune, meaning three in one, eternally existing in three persons. In fact, we see the Trinity, the Father, the Son, and the Holy Spirit at work in the creation of all things. In Genesis 3:22, we read God saying, behold, man has become one of us. In Genesis 11:6, God says, let us go down. And in Genesis 1:26, we read God says, let us make man. Wait a second, who's God talking to? Is this a conversation with angels? No, because we're not made in the image of angels. We're made in the image of God. This is a conversation among the members of the Trinity. Each member of the Trinity exists simultaneously, yet each one is distinct, yet perfectly united. Number three, God is the creator of all things. Again, Genesis 1:1, in the beginning, God created the heavens and the earth. The word there for created in the Hebrew is bara, which means to make something out of nothing. Only God can create. Only God can call into existence that which has no existence. Now, if I eliminate God, I have a big problem. In the beginning, a mass of gases. Well, where did the mass of gases come from? For that matter, where did the space come from? That's not the beginning. So sooner or later, everyone gets around to asking the question, where did God come from? And there's no easy answer for that, because God did not come from anywhere. God has always existed. He is self-existent, and he has existed from the beginning. In Revelation 1:8, he says, I am the first and the last. I am the Lord God Almighty, who was, who is, and who is to come. Well, wait, I can't understand that. Well, check this out. If God were small enough for your minds, he wouldn't be big enough for your needs. God has always existed. We read in verse 2, the earth was without form and void. And that's pretty much a description of our lives as well. Before we knew the Lord, darkness filled our life. And God said, let there be light. And there was light. And God brought order to our chaos, and hope for our hopelessness, and light for our darkness. Point number four, God created all things in 6 days. God created all things in 6 days. So verse 5 says, the evening and the morning were the first day. Now, were these thousands of years or literal days? And this addresses the old earth, new earth theories. And for me personally, I believe they are what they are, days. Well, a day, how could God do all that in a day? Go back to Genesis 1:1. In the beginning, God created the heavens and the earth. With God, all things are possible. That's the answer.
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1: Number five, Genesis gives a broad-stroked painting of creation, not a photograph. So In other words, the book of Genesis is not a detailed account of creation. If God wanted to give us a detailed account, you could have filled the entire Bible with it. But basically, the Lord gives us one page on creation. The focus of Genesis is not to show us how the heavens go as much as it is about how to go to heaven. Let me say that again. The focus of Genesis and the rest of the Bible, for that matter, is not to show us how the heavens go as much as it is there to show us how to go to heaven. However, that is not to say that the Bible is not reliable scientifically. There are so many things that the Bible said far before the scientists figured it out. It is the Bible that said the stars in the sky are innumerable. They're like the sands of the sea. And scientists and astronomers scoffed at such a ridiculous statement because they had counted the stars. But then they developed a more powerful telescope and found there were more stars. And they expanded that number. And then they expanded it again. And now with the Hubble telescope and others, we realize there's billions of stars out there, as the Bible said. Scientists tell us there are 400 billion stars in the Milky Way galaxy alone. Astronomers estimate there are 100 billion galaxies. And each galaxy has more than 100 billion stars. And every one of them was made by God. And the Bible not only says that, but it says that he has named each star. Why do I bring this up? Because whatever you're facing, I think God can handle it. Right? Think about it. Listen, I don't believe in the Bible because science proves it's true. Rather, I believe in the science that the Bible proves is true. My source of truth is the Scripture. Number six. God created mankind in his image. He made us in his image. We're not a highly evolved life form. We're not evolving from animals. We're uniquely created and made by God himself. We are his image bearer. That's not true of any other created thing. Genesis 1:26. God said, let us make man in our image, according to our likeness. Let them have dominion over the fish of the sea, over the birds of the air, over the cattle, over the earth, and over every creeping thing that creeps on the earth. So God created man in his own image. In the image of God, he created him, male and female, he created them. Then he blessed them and said, be fruitful and multiply, fill the earth and subdue it, and have dominion over the fish of the sea and the birds of the air and every living thing that moves on the earth. You know, it's interesting to know, after each thing that God made, he would say, it is good. But after he created man, he said, it is very good, Genesis 1:31. Humans are uniquely made in God's image, as I said. And I don't know what's going on right now, but people seem to be more obsessed with animals than any time I can remember. You know what I'm saying? And by the way, I'm an animal lover, but sometimes it's going a little far. You know, we have to take the animals everywhere with us now. The animals are in the car. We take the animals into the restaurant. We push the dogs around in the strollers, right? And now people are on planes and they have to have their emotional support animals. They've got their dogs and their cats. And then people leave their estates to their animals. Designer Karl Lagerfeld left $1.5 million to his cat, Choupette. I wonder what Choupette spent all that money on. But then there's another person that left $10 million to their pet hen named Gigu. Even another left $10 million to a German shepherd. Come on, people. Now, animals are animals, and we have to see them for what they are. But nowadays, people treat animals as though they're our children. People will say, animals are people too. No, they aren't. They're animals. Let's appreciate them for what they are. Jesus would talk about how our Father cares about the animals and the birds in particular. Says he knows about every bird that falls to the ground. He even used birds as an example for us, showing us that we don't have to worry. Jesus said, look at the birds. They don't plant or harvest or store food in barns, yet your heavenly Father feeds them. Are you not more valuable than they are? And then he says, can all of your worries add a single moment to your life? Have you ever seen a bird worry? You ever seen a bird pop a Valium? I don't think so. God provides for them. But animals don't seek God. Animals don't sit around and wonder about the meaning of life. I don't think your dog lays around and thinks to himself, what is the meaning of my life? And I figure if a dog had a voice, it would sound something like that. What is the meaning of my life? I've tried everything this world offers. Chasing cats, drinking toilet water, eating roadkill, though I did like that a great deal. But my life is so... Dogs don't think that. I know cats don't think that. I think cats think murderous thoughts toward us. But people do think that. From our earliest years, we wonder about the meaning of our lives. And why is that? Because you've been made in the image of God. And the Bible says God has set eternity in our heart. It's like you were pre-wired to know God. That's why we are that way. So God made all of these creatures, all of this amazing creation. And thank God for that creation. But there's no one higher than the creation of humanity.

0: Pastor Greg Laurie with important truths today from our look at Genesis chapter 1. And there's more to come as this study continues here on A New Beginning. It's obvious God has a specific plan for mankind. He created us for a purpose. And central to that purpose is that we would come to know Him personally, to have a relationship with Him, to have our sins forgiven. Pastor Greg, someone can enter into a relationship with God today, can't they?
1: They can, and it's so simple. And I think because it's so simple, people think, oh, it can't be that easy. Well, look, Jesus did all the heavy lifting. He carried the cross for you. He died on that cross that He carried. This isn't about what you do. It's about what He's done. But here's what the Bible says. Whoever will call upon the name of the Lord will be saved. You say, well, okay, how do I do that? You do it through prayer. And prayer is just talking to God. So listen, I'd like to lead you in a simple prayer. And if you pray this prayer after me, I believe God will hear it and answer it, and Christ will come to live inside of you. Thousands of people have prayed a prayer like this over the years that we've been doing this radio broadcast and have seen their life change. There's no power or magic in a prayer. It's all about your commitment to Christ. But this is a way to call on the name of the Lord in this prayer. So if you want Jesus to come into your life and forgive you of your sin, if you want to know that you'll go to heaven when you die, if you want to fill that big hole in your heart, just pray this prayer after me. You could pray it out loud if you like. Pray it in the quietness of your heart, but pray these words if you would. Lord Jesus, I know that I'm a sinner, but I know that You're the Savior who died on the cross for my sin. I am sorry for my sin, and I turn from it now. And I choose to follow You from this moment forward. Be my Savior and my Lord. Be my God and my friend. Thanks for hearing this prayer and answering this prayer. In Jesus' name I pray. Amen. Listen, if you just prayed that prayer, I want you to know that God has heard you and has answered it. The Bible says, these things we write to you that believe on the name of the Son of God, that you may know that you have eternal life. That you may know. It's yours now. God has given it to you because it's the gift of eternal life through Jesus Christ our Lord. Congratulations and welcome to the family of God.
0: 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Well, Pastor Greg, you preached a message called What I Would Tell My Younger Self, which is one of my favorite studies you've ever presented. What if you could have taken your younger self to a modern-day harvest crusade so he could see you, you know, the current you, preaching the gospel? What would young Greg have said about that experience?
1: Wow. Well, you know, in a way, I kind of got a sneak preview of it early in my life. Two events that brought that about. One was shortly after I became a Christian, I went and saw Billy Graham preach at one of his crusades. And I even went forward in the invitation, even though I was already a Christian. I just wanted a closer look at this man that God was using. And I connected to what he was doing. I recognized in him a gift that God had placed in me to be an evangelist. And effectively, I said, that's what I want to do when I grow up. I was around 17 at the time. But then a little bit later, I was not in ministry yet. I was a graphic artist. But I ended up having an experience where I actually preached a little sermon before a crowd that had gathered at Pirates Cove Beach, where we did the baptisms back in the day. And it was not something I planned, but the Lord prompted me to proclaim the gospel. And I spoke to the people sitting up on the rocks. I invited people to come to Christ. Some did, and I even baptized them. So I didn't really get into preaching for a couple of more years, maybe 3 years after that. And I didn't start doing evangelistic events for many years after that, but I was given sort of a glimpse into my future, like the trailers you see in the movie theaters that show you what a film is about. It's almost as though the Lord was showing me, you're going to end up doing this. And that's exactly what I did. So if a younger Greg went to see an older Greg, he would say, whoa, what happened to his hair? And then he would say, yeah, I knew the Lord was going to do something like this. And this is amazing, and I would give God the glory. So I tell this story and many more like it in this book called Jesus Revolution. Maybe you've seen the film. Have you read the book? So many people ask me so many questions like, wait, whatever happened to your mother? Did she ever come to the Lord? What happened to Lonnie Frisbee? What about this? What about that? All these questions. It's all in the book. And I want to send you this book, Jesus Revolution, for your gift of any size to help us continue to bring our ministry of a new beginning to more people around the world. 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So order your copy of the Jesus Revolution book and get the behind-the-scenes story of some of the amazing things that God did in the last great spiritual awakening in America.
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Holy Spirit cleaned up our whole inside of our hearts, our conscience, which is so cool. We have a conscience because whenever we deviate from the truth, our conscience won't leave us alone. At least my conscience won't leave me alone, because the light has been poured into our lives.

0: 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Today Roel will encourage us to be spiritual lights in the world's darkness, pointing others to Jesus through our daily witness. Keep listening today to see that you can establish a credible testimony when you consistently walk in faith and obedience, fully confident of God's saving love. The title of today's study is, We Are the Light of the World. Here's Roel Reese.
1: Would you turn to the book of Matthew, chapter 5, verses 14 through 16. When Jesus gave the Sermon on the Mount, it was not to the multitudes, it was to the disciples. And what really blesses me is when he gave the Sermon on the Mount, the way he spoke to them with authority. And it was things about the kingdom of God, the way that we should live, behavior. And when you think about the way the world is heading to, especially the church, when you look at the church around the world today, you can see that a lot of the churches today do not believe in truth. They're changing. And they're compromising. So they're not really living up to the Sermon on the Mount, which a Sermon on the Mount is not a bunch of rules and regulations. It's the Word of God. This is why Jesus, you'll see in the Sermon on the Mount, he says, it was said to do this, but barely I say unto you. He's changed it from the law to the grace of God. And I hope that as we go through the whole Sermon on the Mount, that it will change our attitudes, that it will change our hearts, so that we can become better citizens of the kingdom of God. It's his church, we are his people, and if the Lord Jesus Christ is coming back again soon, then we need to be salt and we need to be light. Let's read chapter 5, verse 14 to 16. He says, you are the light of the world, a city that is set on a hill that cannot be hid. Nor do they light a lamp and then put it under a basket, but on the lampstand. And it gives light to all who are in the house. Let your light so shine before men that they may see your good works and glorify your Father in heaven. Now, Jesus is speaking to his disciples. There are certain qualifications to become a disciple of Christ. Now, we know there's a lot of people that are church members. The qualification and the requirements for someone to become a child of the light is to be born again of the Holy Spirit. As a person realizes that he has sinned against God and that he needs a Savior in his personal life. And then by coming to Christ, repentance, and then accepting him by faith, and then beginning to read the Bible, beginning to grow, to develop, and becoming not only mature in the Lord, but then God has also a work for you to fulfill. It's called the calling of God. It doesn't always mean a pastor. But to share through your life that you truly have been, what, born again of the Holy Spirit. And that you're there not to preach to people, to turn them out from Christ. One of the things that I talk to people about is that if you're working or going to college, wherever you are, and you call yourself a Christian, but they don't see your life as a Christian, then what you're doing is you're pushing people away from Christ. And this morning, Jesus is going to speak to us about a very important topic. He says in verse 14 through 16, he says, we are the light of the world. When you think about light, you could take a beam of light in 1 second, you could hit the moon because it travels at 186,000 miles per second. That's pretty fast. But think about how important the light is to this world. The sun reflects on the moon. I mean, I don't know if you have ever walked into a real dark place without like a cave. Not even.

0: a flashlight or a lighter, whatever it is, and you can't even see the front of your hand. And at the same time, think of the people today when you walk out of this church, and even though the sun's shining, the Bible says that any person that doesn't know Christ, he's walking in the darkness. In the worst darkness you could ever have, a darkness that will lead you to hell. And in hell, it will be pitch darkness. And the Bible says there will be screaming, yelling, and there'll be cursing, there'll be everything else, but those people will never, ever see the light ever again. And yet, for the Christian, it's awesome. Because not only do we have the sunshine here today, and when you die, and you take your last breath, and you step into eternity, immediately you're going to be in the presence of the light, the everlasting light. I always wonder when I go to hospitals and see people pass away, especially Christians, what it must be like to be sitting there waiting for death to come, and then all of a sudden the Bible says the angels come to take you into the presence of God or into hell. As soon as you close your eye, you take your last breath, here you are in eternity. And then I thought, I wonder if you can see your body. We really don't know. But to a lot of people, death is very frightening. It should not be to the Christian. Because Christians don't really die. We actually make a transfer. We're going to be with the Lord forever and ever and ever. And we're going to be in the presence of the light forever. No darkness at all. Look what Jesus says as he's talking to his disciples in verse 14 through 16. He says, "You are the light of the world. A city that is set on a hill that cannot be hidden. Nor do they light a lamp and put it under a basket, but on a lampstand. And it gives light to all who are in the house. Let your light so shine before men that they may see your good works and glorify your Father in heaven." Wow, that's pretty intense there. He's talking about he's the light of the world, but we also are to be lights in this world. We are light of the world. We reflect Christ. So here in the Sermon on the Mount, he's making use of two sublime illustrations. Number one, salt. Salt. You are the salt of the earth. But if the salt loses its flavor, how then shall it be seasoned? It is then good for nothing but to be thrown out and to trample under the foot of men. What a shame it is when Christians bring a bad name to Christianity. But not becoming the light that people should be able to see in our own personal lives. That's the second thing that he gives to here. Light attracts bats, gnats, think about it. And at the same time, light gives us life. You walk into a dark room, people say, well, how can you come to the light? If you're in a dark room and you're looking for the switch to the light, once you find the switch, you turn it on, what happens to the darkness? It's gone. And the scripture speaks a lot about the light that Jesus Christ not only has given to each one of us individually, but we need to be careful that we don't stumble people by saying that we are in the light and yet they see us walking in the darkness. Listen to what Jesus said in John 8:12. He said, Jesus spoke to them again and said, "I am the light of the world. He who follows me shall not walk in darkness, but shall have the light of life." I mean, how much clearer do we want from Jesus to say that to us? Walking in the light. And then the first point that I want to speak to you this morning is how the church is a light. The church, the ecclesia, the ones called out, that's us. And every religion believes that they have the right way. They believe that in their own way, they're going to a place where they're going to be transformed, whatever they're going to become. But there's only truly one way to heaven. And that's through Jesus Christ. People say, well, you're too prejudiced or you're too narrow-minded. Well, I didn't say that. That's what the Bible says. Jesus said that. And that's why for me it's important that my children, my grandchildren, And then anybody I come in contact with, I want them to know that there is a light eternally. We don't preach to people, we live in front of people so they can see the light. The world's so full of darkness that they're looking for hope. And if the church can't give them hope, then what can we give to them? And bring shame to our Lord and Savior Jesus Christ as we not only reject His love and grace and mercies through disobedience in becoming light. You see, the light has several things. Number one, the light is clear and pure. Clear and pure. Ephesians 5:8, Paul says, "For you were once darkness, but now you are light in the Lord. Walk as children of the light, for the fruit of the Holy Spirit is all goodness, righteousness, and truth." So Paul the Apostle is exhorting the Christian, letting them know that in the past, at one time, we were walking in darkness. And my question is, why are you still walking in darkness? If it was from the past, why in the present? We need to be careful. There's a lot of people that are perishing in this world, including our families. Secondly, the light penetrates. It penetrates. 1 Thessalonians 5:5, Paul says, "You are all sons of light, sons of the day. We are not of night nor of darkness." Notice he makes a distinction.
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0: Then thirdly, light enlightens. Jesus said, "A little while longer, the light is with you. He who walks in darkness does not know where he is going." Fourthly, light reveals. I love this. John 14:6, Jesus said, "I am the way, the truth, and the life. No one comes to the Father except through me." Notice what he's saying. A lot of people are trying to come to the Father. No one can come to the Father unless you come through Jesus Christ. There's no mediator between God and man but the man Christ Jesus. That's 1 Timothy 2:5. That means God's over here, we're here, and Jesus is the bridge builder. Everybody's trying to come this way and this way. You can't do it. Because God has called each one of us, when we have the light in our lives, that when we actually come to Jesus Christ, we find not only peace in our lives, but the love of God is in us and through our work into our lives. And remember, the light also guides our footsteps. He says in John 12:46, "I have come as a light into the world, that whosoever believes in me should not abide in the darkness." Should not abide. God wants to save people. God wants to touch people, especially the church. Six, light strips away the darkness. John 3:19. "And this is the condemnation, that the light has come into the world. And men love darkness rather than the light, because their deeds were evil, for everyone practicing evil hates the light." Now notice what he says. Everyone practicing, notice again, he's practicing evil, hates the light, and does not come to the light, lest his deeds should be exposed. And how are they exposed? By the light. It brings it to repentance, to have faith in Jesus Christ. And no longer to be in bondage to sin, no longer being condemned to hell, but coming into the Lord Jesus Christ and expecting to go to heaven. I love that. And then he goes on to the second point. He says this. And the second point is pretty interesting because he's trying to share with us exactly what Jesus Christ desires from each one of us individually. He says the purpose of the church. So what is the purpose of the church? Paul the Apostle in Ephesians chapter 4, 11 through 16, he gives you the purpose of the church. Not only to be saved, but it's for the teaching of the Word of God. Preaching is for the non-believer in what? To get people to get saved. But teaching is once you accept Christ, you got to sit down, you got to study God's word, because you have to develop spiritually to maturity. And the problem with so many in the church is that they become born again of the Holy Spirit, but like Paul said, they're constantly sucking on milk. And you don't grow. You don't grow in Christ Jesus. But when a child of God wants to be obedient and want God's blessings upon him, then he's going to discipline his life. He's going to take up his cross and follow Jesus Christ. How do we do that? Deny yourself, take up your cross and follow me. That's the real walk of a child of God. Because in verse 15 he said what? Nor do they light a lamp and put it under a basket, but on a lampstand, and it gives light to all who are in the house. Anywhere you go in Israel, if you're in the Sea of Galilee at night, in this amazing place. And when you're on your hotel window, you're looking out. With many years ago, back in the 70s when I went to Israel for my first time, I was in the Sea of Galilee in a hotel, and you barely saw a couple of lights in Capernaum. Just a couple of lights. Today you go after some 30, 40 years. And Capernaum is a huge city, as also the Gadarenes, and then Canaan also, and Tiberias. So imagine the power of light. And God has given us and has called each one of us to be light in this world that is passing away. Remember again what he said in 8:12, I am the light of the world. He who follows me is not to walk in darkness, but to have the light of life. And then Jesus wants us to have good works. Remember what Paul said in 1 Corinthians chapter 3, 11 to 16? That one day we're going to stand before the Lord. He's going to take our works. He's going to put them into the fire to value what? Gold, silver, wood, hay, or stubble. Five things. And whatever the substance of your works are, that's going to be your reward, what comes out of the fire. And if everything burns in the fire, you will be saved by the grace of God, but you have nothing to show. And I think it's really important that whatever we do in our testifying, I mean witnessing and our giving to God, reading our Bibles, praying, teaching our children, that all those things are spiritual things that one day are going to count tremendously. Everything we have in this world that is temporal, it's all going to burn. You can't take it with you. And then it is lit to be seen, not only to give light, but also to affect people's lives when we stand before them. Because again, it's not by what I say. When people see the light in my life, they're going to say what in your life? They're going to have questions and say, how can I come to know Christ? And there's a lot of people in need, my friends. A lot of people in need today. Third point, the exhortation to the church. Now, this is pretty heavy. Look at verse 16. He says, let your light so shine before men that they, men, may see your good works, notice, and glorify your Father in heaven. Are people glorifying God or are they glorifying you? They should always glorify God the Father for the life that we're living in. Because as believers, we are light in this world. And light has already been within us. The Holy Spirit cleaned up our whole inside of our hearts, our conscience, which is so cool. We have a conscience because whenever we deviate from the truth, our conscience won't leave us alone. At least my conscience won't leave me alone. Because the light has been poured into our lives. Light is so amazing. When he said, let your light so shine, it means that no matter where you are, no matter what you're doing, people have to see not only the light, but they have to see the works of the light. The works of the light. This is really important. Because there are two purposes for letting your light shine. Number one, we are to let our light shine in order to show forth good works. A Christian has to be fruitful, not unfruitful. Remember what Jesus said in John 15? He's the vine, we are the branches. He says, and when a farmer goes out to trim his branch, he looks, number one, to see the good branches that are there, the ones that are alive, and then he sees those that are dying. So in order to bring forth more fruit next year, what does he do? He trims it. But when he comes to the dry notice branches, what does he do? Does he trim it? No, he cuts it off. And they're only good to be thrown into the fire. We as believers are being pruned so that we can bring forth fruit. How are we being pruned? Through our trials. Through all the things that we face as children of the Lord, God is testing us. Either we pass the test or we flunk the test. And if you flunk the test, guess what? You got to retake the test. Do you pass it? God has his purposes, and the reason for that is because he wants you and myself to bring what? To bring ourselves to submission to the cross of Jesus Christ. To submission. Listen to James 3:13. He says, who is wise and understanding among you? Let him show it by good conduct, notice, by good manner of life, that his works are done in the meekness of wisdom. People have to see your works, not condemn your works. Secondly, we are to let our light shine in order to steer men to glorify God, not yourselves. To steer up men to glorify the Father, to glorify Jesus Christ. The glory of God is to be a primary aim for all believers, even those that are here today. Listen, 1 Peter 4:11. If anyone speaks, let him speak as the oracles of God. If anyone ministers, let him do it as with ability which God supplies, that in all things God may be glorified through Jesus Christ, to whom belongs the glory and dominion forever and ever. So be it. And then 1 Peter chapter 5:11 says, to him be glory and dominion forever and ever, so be it. So God gets the glory through our lives. When people have nothing to say against us, God gets the glory. But when people have something to say about us, about each one of us individually, and we're drawing people away from Jesus Christ, then God doesn't get the glory. God gets put down because of our lives. He says, you did not choose me, but I chose you and appointed you that you should go and bear fruit and that your fruit should remain. And whatever you ask the Father in my name, he will give it to you because of obedience. And then he says this, 1 Corinthians 6:20. For you were bought at a price, therefore glorify God in your body and in your spirit, which are God's. 1 Peter 4:11. If anyone speaks, let him speak the oracles of God. If anyone ministers, let him do it with ability which God supplies, that all things God may be glorified through Jesus Christ.
1: 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Every contribution enables us to keep sharing the good news of Jesus Christ with the world. Tune in again next time as we continue this Liberty series with a call to intercede for those who don't yet know Jesus, recognizing that the spiritual health of our nation is determined by individuals walking in faith and obedience. Here's Roel once again with a closing comment.
0: Maybe today you're here and you're struggling. Maybe you're struggling with your family. Maybe individually. And Satan has been condemning you, fully condemning you, which means you can't experience the peace of God. But yet, Paul says in Romans chapter 8, 1, therefore there is no condemnation to those who are in Christ Jesus, listen, who walk not after the flesh, but after the Holy Spirit. When you align yourself with the purposes and the will of God, the condemnation and the guilt will depart. It won't be there anymore. You know why? Because you're going to be obedient to the word of God. May God today help us to be light in a world that is getting so black, so dark. I am
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2: Name of my message today is Complainers in Our Midst. I want to talk about complaining, and I'm going to refrain from asking for a show of hands of anybody who would admit that they are a serial complainer. For a couple of reasons, I won't do that. Number one, it would be very embarrassing to admit that. Number two, I don't know how many would actually be honest enough to admit that. So we'll not do that. But I will say this. Nobody likes a complainer. It is an unhealthy lifestyle. A Psychology Today said that complaining drains life of pleasure and compromises your capacity to feel joy. More than that, a complaining Christian is a bad advertisement for Christianity. Because unbelievers are looking at your lives and listening to us, and they're wondering, what compelling reason can you offer me for me to leave my darkness and come over into your light? And if they hear the complaints pouring from our lives, they're going to be reticent to want to join anything we are about. I heard about two cars who went up to a stoplight. The light was red. The man in the lead car was not noticing when the light turned green, and so the lady behind him gave a tap on her horn to remind him the light is green. He didn't hear it. He didn't respond. His head was down looking at his phone. So cars around the first two went through the intersection. She laid on the horn again, ranted and raved. No movement. Then the light turned yellow. She honked louder, said a few choice words and gestures. He still didn't move. But just before it turned red, he did glance up and notice it was yellow, accelerated through the intersection, leaving the lady behind him to face another round of that. Well, now she is in a rant like you can't believe, and she is moving her arms and honking, and then she hears a tap on the window. It's a police officer with a weapon drawn, asks her to step out of the car, proceeds to put handcuffs on her, escort her down to jail where she spends a little over 2 hours in a cell. Finally, she is released. The arresting officer said, with his head a little bit sheepish, "Ma'am, I am so sorry. This was a gross misunderstanding. But when I pulled up behind you while you were blowing your horn and flipping that guy off and cussing, I noticed the Choose Life license plate holder on your vehicle and the What Would Jesus Do bumper sticker on your car and the chrome-plated fish emblem on your trunk. And so naturally, I assumed you had stolen the car." This is why I don't have bumper stickers on my car. What do people naturally assume when they're around us? What would they pick up on that we are all about? With that, I want to take your attention to Nehemiah chapter 5. In this chapter, there is an internal conflict. It is a conflict between the people of God who are living in Jerusalem, the inhabitants, the very ones who are rebuilding the walls, the project that we have been looking at for the past several weeks. That's significant because this is different from everything we have read up to this point. So far, everything up to this point, the problems have been on the outside, not the inside. They have been external, not internal. There's been Sanballat, Tobiah, Geshem.

0: the Arab, there have been the Ashdodites and the Ammonites and all the other ites around them, trying to get them to stop building. All of it has been external, but now there is internal strife that is shutting the work down. Verse 1 of Nehemiah chapter 5, and today we're only going to consider the first 13 verses of this chapter. We'll maybe dip into a couple of verses after that, but verse 1 sets up the whole story for us. Notice, there was a great outcry. You could translate that, a complaint, a grumbling. There was a great outcry of the people and their wives against their Jewish brethren. The rest of the chapter works off that verse. The great outcry is heard, and Nehemiah sets about to fix what is ailing these people. Now, this is an issue that evidently has been going on the whole time. Nehemiah is not written chronologically necessarily. It would seem that during the entire 52-day building project, there has been this festering, under the surface, discontent, strife that has been going on. And down in verse 16, there is a hint of that. We won't get to that this week, but it's been festering. Now, Nehemiah, or whoever writes the book, this journal of Nehemiah, he includes this problem. You might even ask, why does he include this at all? Because of all the issues they're facing, the size of the task, the enemies on the outside, this would seemingly be insignificant to write about, this internal strife. The reason it is included is because any problem, whether it's external or internal, is still a problem. And so the problem must be noticed, the problem must be addressed, the problem must be solved. And this happens to be a problem where people find it hard to get along with others. Have you ever found that to be a problem? Have you ever found that it's sometimes difficult to get along with Christians? That many of us are just downright weird and difficult to get along with. I love this little Irish riddle or rhyme that I came across years ago, where this Irish lady wrote, "To live above with those we love will certainly be glory. But to live below with those we know, that's quite a different story." You've discovered it is quite a different story. They discover it as well. Now, the text of chapter 5 introduces three different groups of complainers. Each group is introduced with the clause, "There were those who said." There were those who said. I want you to notice them. Verse 2. There were those who said. So verse 1 says there's an outcry. Now we're about to describe the outcry. There were those who said, "We, our sons, and our daughters are many." We got big families. "Therefore, let us get grain so that we may eat and live." Sounds legit. Second group, verse 3. There were also some who said, "We have mortgaged our lands and vineyards and houses that we might buy grain because of the famine." Third group is mentioned in verse 4 and 5. There were also those who said, "We have borrowed money for the king's tax on our lands and vineyards. Yet now our flesh is as the flesh of our brethren, our children as their children. And indeed, we are forcing our sons and our daughters to be slaves. And some of our daughters have been brought into slavery. It is not in our power to redeem them, for other men have our lands and our vineyards." The problems are being vocalized. Because they're being vocalized, they're also being publicized. Word is going to get around. Because they're being publicized, leadership is going to be scrutinized, and so Nehemiah knows the problem needs to be neutralized. That sums up chapter 5. That is what this chapter is about. They're complaining. Nehemiah listens to it, has a reaction to it, then sets out to do something about it. Somebody once said that, just remember, when you complain, half the people don't care. And the other half are glad you finally got what's coming to you. Now, I have divided chapter 5, at least these verses, into three separate sections. We'll take them one at a time. First of all, the condition, then the reaction, and then the solution. We begin with the condition, the local condition. And I've just read verses 1 through 5. What they are complaining about are legitimate problems. Notice the problems really quickly. Famine, high taxes, increased interest rates. Who said the Bible is irrelevant and out of date? That sounds like a page from the Wall Street Journal, doesn't it? Famine, high taxes, increased interest rates. The famine is mentioned in verse 3. We don't know why there's a famine. My guess is that the farmers that typically work the fields have been called to help build the wall, so you have less people producing food, and so there is a food shortage for all the workers. Then there's a tax problem. In verse 4, you'll notice they call it the king's tax. Now, what king are we talking about? There's only one king at that time. There is no king in Jerusalem. The people have come back to rebuild. There's a governor of Jerusalem, but there's no king. The king they're talking about is the king of Persia, 900 miles away, Artaxerxes Longimanus. By the way, Artaxerxes controlled the land from east to west, the Balkan Peninsula to the Indus River, and north to south from the Euphrates all the way down to Egypt. All of those lands and countries were under his control, and all of them paid tribute, taxes to him.
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0: Now, taxes, when we collect them today, at least part of the tax goes to benefit the people who pay the tax. You got to pay for services. In those days, the king got all of it. He could use it to improve the kingdom, but not necessarily. He could simply use it to enjoy. But the tax was significant enough that it forced people to borrow money in order to pay the king's tax. So it's a financial stretch. Then in verse 5, the cost of borrowing is so high, that's the increased interest rates, that some of the people had to actually sell their kids into slavery to pay for it. Now, you should know, and I'm not going to get too deep into the weeds, but the Old Testament did provide a legitimate form of slavery, not like we know it in our country, but we would call it an indentured servitude. So if you can't pay your debts, now you belong to somebody for a period of time. That is, you work for them until you pay off your debt. Then you're free to go. However, these people making the outcry, issuing the complaint, they're not just complaining about high taxes and low income. They're actually complaining against each other. Verse 1, I just draw your attention to how it's written. The outcry was against their Jewish brethren. Their Jewish brethren. And in verse 5, our flesh is as the flesh of our brethren, our children as their children. The complaints are legitimate, as I mentioned. And Nehemiah is going to solve the problem. But we can say this, complaining made it worse. Because complaining always makes things worse. It makes things worse because it reinforces negativity. And did you know this, that complaining can rewire your brain? One scientist writes, and I'm quoting, complaining can physically alter brain structure, making it easier to have negative thoughts and less likely to experience positive emotions. Maybe you know somebody, you go, why is that person always so negative? They've been doing it a long time, so long. Now, it is a form of communication, complaining is. It just happens to be the least healthy way to communicate. You'll get your message across, guaranteed, but it is not a healthy way to communicate. Before we move on in the text, let me remind you of something we read a few months ago in the book of James when we were going through that. James is writing a letter and he tells the brothers and sisters, look, be patient, the coming of the Lord is at hand, trust in him. But then he said this, don't grumble against each other or you will be judged, James writes. So ask yourself this question, again, no show of hands. Are you a complainer? Are you quick to see problems and quick to share what you see? You can't wait to find somebody to gripe to. You ought to know that's sinful behavior. Don't grumble against each other, brothers, or you will be judged. Now, I get it. When we are suffering, that's our default mode. We want to kind of settle into what we don't like about the situation we are facing. The problem here is you got several groups of people complaining. All the groups of people mentioned is putting their interests above everyone else's interests, whether it's the money lenders or the farmers or the tax collectors or the people being taken advantage of. All of that activity of strife is causing the project to stop. Nobody's building the walls. They now have this issue that has come to a head. So their eyes are off the big picture of building God's city and onto themselves. I was reading a little quip from Newsweek not too long ago. It got my attention. It said, Americans, if Americans could have their wildest dreams come true, before I tell you the rest, just in your mind, what would that be for you? Your wildest dream come true. If Americans could have their wildest dreams come true, 38% would choose to win the lottery. Only 1% would pick world peace. It's an interesting stat that got my attention because a lot of people say, I just want world peace. Well, actually, you want to win the lottery. In Philippians chapter 2, something we covered a couple nights ago, Wednesday night, Paul said, let nothing be done through selfish ambition or conceit, but in lowliness of mind, listen to the rest of this, in lowliness or humility of mind, let each esteem others better than himself. Or as the Message translation puts it, forget about yourself long enough to lend a helping hand. That's what Nehemiah needed to say to these people. Forget about yourselves long enough to build this wall, to lend a helping hand. So that's the problem. That's the condition, the local condition. Now let's look at the leader's reaction. What does Nehemiah do when he hears this? Well, he does a couple of things. He processes it internally in both of these things. We're going to look at verse 6. And I became very angry when I heard their outcry and these words. When you read that, I don't know what you picture, but don't picture Nehemiah flying off the handle, going into a rage, throwing a temper tantrum. That is not his style. And the word I got angry is a word that means a very deep, intense, internal burning, seething, to be incensed. The Septuagint renders it, I was exceedingly grieved. That's a different kind of an anger than most people who get angry. You know, the Bible talks about being angry and not sinning. Most people, when they get angry, most of us sin. It's a sinful anger. By the way, Jonathan Edwards, does that name ring a bell? Jonathan Edwards was one of the kingpins in the Great Awakening in the United States in the 1700s. He was the third president of Princeton University, a brilliant intellect, revivalist, evangelist. And he wrote a book called Sinners in the Hands of an Angry God. Jonathan Edwards had a daughter with an uncontrollable temper. Nobody knew. The family knew, but they managed to sort of keep that a secret until a young man fell in love with her and proposed marriage to her. But the young man goes to Jonathan Edwards, "So I'd like to have your daughter's hand in marriage." And Edwards said, "No, you can't have her." And he said, "Why? I love her. You can't have her." And when the man pressed why he couldn't have her, Edwards said, "Because she's not worthy of you." What he meant is, I'm going to keep her home for a while. I'm going to rehabilitate this young lady into not having temper tantrums, into not expressing sinful anger, and then I'm going to let her out of the house. But the young man kept pressing, and he said, "But I'm a Christian, she's a Christian, we love each other." And Jonathan Edwards said, "Yes, but the grace of God can live with some people with whom no one else could ever live." Do you know somebody like that? God's grace can live with them, but anybody else, good luck. Well, that is not Nehemiah. That is his, he doesn't have a temper. This is a deep, steady, hot, holy, righteous indignation. And that's different. Why is he angry? Why does he feel this deep, intense emotion? Because the people are already demoralized. They have enemies on the outside. The task is enormous as it is. This strife is double trouble. This makes everything worse. There's sin in the camp, and people are griping, and the work is going to stop. So he gets angry. Rightfully so. This is a good kind of anger. Martin Luther called this the anger of love. It's the same anger Jesus had when he went into the temple and he saw people buying and selling and making merchandise. What did he do? He got a whip and drove them out of the temple, saying, "You've made my father's house a place of merchandise." In John chapter 2, when he did that, the disciples remembered Psalm 69, which says, "Zeal for your house has eaten me up." Zeal for your house, the temple, has eaten me up. He is so consumed by the glory and majesty of God that should be in that place of worship. Zeal for your house has eaten me up. Same with Nehemiah. Zeal for God's house, God's city, consumed him, and he is angry that people are so self-centered, they're not thinking of the glory of God. So again, be angry and do not sin. In fact, let me put it this way. We should be getting angrier at the right reason, for the right reason. I know people say, "Well, everybody's angry today and divided." I get that. But I think Christians need a little more righteous indignation. William Bennett wrote a book years ago called The Death of Outrage. And the whole premise of the book is that we have tolerated so much immorality that we give a license to it around us by not being outraged by certain behaviors and ways of thinking. A person who lacks appropriate anger is somebody who lacks conviction and thus courage to do anything about it. So angry is number one. That's his reaction. It's all internal. The second reaction that he has is silence. Look at verse 7. "After serious thought, I rebuke the nobles and rulers." Now, I'll admit, I don't think this is it's an okay translation, not that I'm a Bible translation expert by any means, but the original King James captures the essence of the language. It says, "Then I consulted with myself." So I got angry, and then I talked to myself. I consulted with myself.
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verse 9 says, "But take heed to yourselves, for they shall deliver you up to councils, synagogues, you shall be beaten. You shall be brought before rulers and kings for my sake, for a testimony against them." The gospel must first be published in all nations. "When they shall lead you and deliver you up, take no thought beforehand what you shall speak, neither do ye premeditate, for whatsoever shall be given you in that hour, that speak ye. For it is not you, but the Holy Ghost that speaks." Now, brother shall betray brother to death, father the son, children shall rise up against their parents and shall cause them to be put to death, and you shall be hated of all men for my name's sake, but he that shall endure unto the end, the same shall be saved. And when you shall see the abomination of desolation spoken of by Daniel the prophet standing where it ought not, Matthew says in the holy place, let him that readeth understand, then let them that be in Judea flee to the mountains. Let him that is on the housetop not go down into the house, neither enter therein to take anything out of the house. Let him that is in the field not turn back again to take up his garment. But woe unto them that are with child, pregnant, and those that give suck, that are nursing in those days. And pray that your flight be not in winter, and Matthew adds, or on the Sabbath day. For in those days shall be affliction, such as was not from the beginning of creation. Matthew says, in those days shall be great tribulation. That's where we get our phrase from. Such as not from the beginning of creation, which God created unto this time, neither shall be. And except that the Lord had shortened those days, no flesh should be saved, nobody left alive. But for the elect's sake, whom he hath chosen, he has shortened those days. And then if any man shall say to you, lo, here is Christ, or lo, he is there, believe him not, for false Christ and false prophets shall rise, shall show signs and wonders to seduce, if it were possible, and it's not, even the elect. But take heed. Behold, I have foretold you all things. You know, Paul said to the elders at Ephesus on the beach at Miletus, I have not neglected to declare unto you the whole counsel of God. And as we look at these things, I think we should thank God we have the freedom to study through these passages. This nation is covered with steeples, with churches. And how many of them open the Word of God and believe that it is infallible, that it is inspired? How many of them are still embracing the virgin birth of Christ, his atonement, his resurrection, and his return? How many of them are embracing the truth of Scripture in regards to the last day? So, yes, it may be familiar territory as we head through, but we have the freedom to head through it, and that is a remarkable thing, and to remind ourselves of these things. Jesus is talking to his disciples about what would come, and he's answering several questions. And if you look at Matthew, Mark, and Luke together, you get the idea of them. They are, when shall these things be? He was talking about the destruction of the temple. What shall be the sign of thy coming and of the end of the age? What are the signs of the end of the age? So it's kind of like a threefold thing. When shall these things be? The destruction of the temple, this trouble in Jerusalem. What shall be the signs of the end of the age? And then specifically, what shall be the sign of thy coming? So Christ had talked to them about some of the signs of the end of the age. He now says to them, now look, take heed to yourselves, not for your husband, not for your wife, not for your parents or children, but take heed to yourselves. He says the time's coming when you're going to be taken to synagogues and beaten. And when you look in the book of Acts, we see these things fulfilled. By rulers, you're going to have to give an account before governors. This gospel has to be preached in all of the world. These are necessary things as the gospel begins to spread. And of course, it will come full term to the last days. And by the way, this century has been the heaviest century of persecution and martyrdom in the history of the church. There have been more Christians martyred in this last century than all of the previous centuries combined. Well, we don't think that way because we're insulated. We live here in America, but it happens to be true. Difficult times. Jesus telling them ahead of time so that they're not stumbled by it when these difficult things come, even to the point of dividing families. Brother against

0: against brother, father against children, children against parents. How many in this room who have gone back to a family excited, try to explain what being born again is, and just find yourself cut off, find yourself put in a category of a kookaboo? Oh no, they're one of those now. What happened? We raised them, they went to church, they put their offering emblems, they made the first Holy Communion. Now look at them, I don't know what happened. We did our best. You know, how many of us have found ourselves in those circumstances, and there's hostility, there's antagonism? Well, that hostility and antagonism ultimately manifests itself in one person. The spirit of Antichrist that is at work in the world today, certainly in Islam, hating the church, the people of the book, hating Judaism, certainly in Marxism, hating religion, hating God. Certainly we see today they're telling you can't pray before a football game, the ACLU, oh no, you can't do that. Thank God there's people out there saying, hey, no pray, no play, baby. And the people are standing up. Being led, Jesus Christ being legislated out of our society to the point where if you talk about sin and repentance, it's hate speech now. That it's hate speech to tell somebody about God's love, that we're not being inclusive, we're not being politically correct. There is an antagonism now. Now, ultimately, it's manifest in one person, in the Antichrist. Four times in the chapter, Jesus will say, take heed. You know, that's kind of loosen up, snap to attention. It speaks of, in other places, of fear seizing the hearts of people in the Gospels. Just that they're amazed by what they see. Take heed. And four times it says, watch. Because I think one of the things that we overlook is the way that Satan works, the way temptation works. You know, when we look at the miracle at Cana of Galilee, where Jesus turns the water into wine, and when he does that, the maitre d', the head of the feast, comes, and he's amazed, and he said, well, you know, what's the deal here? Most wedding, you know, receptions I go to, they put out the good wine first. When everybody's half pickled, then they put the poison out, the cheap stuff. Nobody knows or cares anymore. But he says, this is remarkable because you've saved the best wine till last. Now, I think if we're perceptive, what we're being told is this is the way the world works. It puts out the sweet stuff first, and when you're intoxicated with it and you're half poisoned by it, that's when the stuff comes out that's going to ruin you. That's the way the whole world works. That's the way temptation works. Even sexual sin, the Bible says, stolen water is sweet. But in the end, the soul of those people that are involved in that end up in Sheol, in the pit. That deception up front is sweet. It comes looking like something that's very enviable and desirable, and it's just the poison of it is manifest later. And here, I think we make a mistake sometimes and think when the Antichrist shows up, the world's going to recognize him right away. Because, you know, they're going to see in his hairdo these two little lumps here. When they pull the hair aside, you're going to see these two little horns he's got there. Or if you went and saw the omen, you know that if you shave the back of his head, there's a 666 back there on the back of his head. That's not what the Bible says. The Bible says it's going to be on the people that worship him, not on him. Or they think if you go in a dark room with the Antichrist, you turn the lights out, he's going to have those golden cat eyes that glow with those big long pupils that go this way. And we have those kinds of ideas. I think the very opposite is true as you study Scripture. I think the Antichrist and the reason we have to take heed and watch. And look, I believe we will be gone, but the warnings to Christ, certainly to Israel, to believers during this period of time. I think the Antichrist comes on the scene as a GQ, on the cover of GQ magazine. Handsome, looking good. He's got the answers. He's the man with a plan. I think he's going to have answers to famine, to anarchy, and to war, to injustice. He's going to be politically correct enough and inclusive enough to bring world religions under one roof. That's what the Bible says. He's going to come on the scene as a religious leader. It says that Israel is going to receive him as the Messiah. He's going to come with a peace plan for the Middle East and for the rest of the world. He's going to give them the ability to rebuild their temple. No doubt bringing Judaism, Islam, and Christianity under one roof. He's going to show up, it says, on a white horse. Not a black horse, not a bad guy, a good guy. Revelation chapter 6, he shows up on a white horse. He probably has a white hat, too. It doesn't tell us. Paul says this, it's no marvel, for Satan himself is transformed into an angel of light. Therefore, it is no great thing if his ministers also be transformed as ministers of righteousness. Satan is not foolish. This personality comes on the scene as a knight in shining armor. He comes with the answers to the world's problems, a peacemaker, a religious leader. It tells us, in fact, that the great whore religious system rides into power on the back of the beast, working in concert with this world leader, uniting world religions. He is the Antichrist. Christ, the word Christos, the anointed one, the Messiah, the deliverer. Anti, in our minds, immediately we think antagonism, against, but it's broader than that. It means instead of, and that's the deceptive part of it. Certainly he's against, but he's the instead of Christ. He's the counterfeit. He's the other Christ. He's the one who comes as a Christ instead of God's Christ, Jesus Christ, who comes on the scene. Doesn't want your money. Doesn't want your bread. Probably put more bread in your refrigerator. More money in your pocket. Doesn't want your property. He wants your soul, your heart, your mind, your devotion. You remember when Jesus was tempted by Satan in the wilderness that Satan said, if you bow down and worship me, I will give you all of the kingdoms of the world and all of the glory of them. Wanted that devotion. And he will find it through the Antichrist. I think Satan today sees how much the world doesn't want Jesus Christ. He sees how much the world doesn't want the truth of the gospel, the good news of God's Christ. So he's going to produce another Christ, an alternative, the kind of Christ that is made in the image and the likeness of what the world wants. I mean, how many times do we see the process produce somebody that's going to put bread in our refrigerator and money in our pocket at the cost of everything else? Jesus Christ, when he fed the multitudes with the loaves and fishes, they wanted to take him and make him king right there, because that's the kind of king people want. You put money in my wallet and bread in my hand, you can be my king. And he's going to be that, no doubt. He will be the one that keeps people from Jesus Christ. He will be the other Christ. And that's the real conspiracy. And you have to understand that. The real conspiracy is not, and I hear conspiracy people, oh, the Illuminati. Oh, the Club of Rome. Oh, the Bilderbergers. Oh, the heavy ones. You know, this big conspiracy. No, no, there is a greater conspiracy. And that is this conspiracy. This spiritual antagonism between God and Satan. That is a greater conspiracy, because when the Antichrist comes to power, it says all of the world wonders after him. The rich and the poor, the movers and the shakers are filled with wonder. The Bilderbergers and the Club of Rome and the Illuminati wonder after this deceiver. They themselves deceiving, being deceived. That's the real conspiracy. He comes on the scene, it tells us in 2 Thessalonians, and because the world loved not the truth, God gives the world over then to believe the lie. And he comes with all deceivableness and lying signs and wonders, the scripture says, on a white horse, a man that's charismatic, miraculous. We know this. He comes out of the European Economic Community. He comes out of Daniel 2, Daniel 7, the 10 toes, the 10 horns, a conglomerate, the Bible tells us, of a Roman Empire that was never defeated by an enemy, but just disintegrated, that it revives again in the last days when Israel is reborn as a nation. It revives and ends up on the front page of the news. Everywhere you look today, you see the European Economic Community. And believe me, it has a gross national product greater than ours. If money rules the world, they're headed for the top. And out of that will arise this leader with the answers. I believe what will set the stage for him will be the Middle East situation that we watch every day on the news now igniting into something greater, a limited nuclear exchange, a regional conflict. Something will happen. The Bible tells us clearly that the world will be shaken by the things that happen in the Middle East. He will step onto the scene, the Bible says, with the answers to bring peace to that part of the world, to stabilize the oil cartel and the money of the world. When every American father who is not a believer feels completely helpless because he sees the world disintegrating, you see a nuke going off, and you look at your kids and your grandkids and your wife, and you realize how minuscule you are and how inconsequential your life is in light of something that big, the average human is going to be screaming for an answer, and he's going to step on the stage. His white hat, white horse, he's going to arrive. And the Bible says that he will confirm a 7-year treaty with the nation of Israel. And that Israel, Isaiah 28, will make a covenant with hell and with death. You read Isaiah 28, 14 and 15, that Israel, it says, will take refuge in lies and in deception until the overflowing, until the great tribulation is over, that they will look to this one as the Messiah. Tells us that in the midst of that 7-year treaty, and that's what we have here in verse 14. Look, when you shall see the abomination of desolation, and that's always emphasized, and I think that's because that's when Israel will really see him for who he is. Then it tells us that he will go into the temple, the rebuilt temple in Jerusalem, and proclaim himself not just to be Messiah, but to be God, and demand that the world worship him as God. That, it says, is when Israel will realize they have been deceived, many fleeing to Petra, fleeing into the wilderness. And it is at that time that he will demand that everyone small and great receive a mark on their forehead, on the back of their right hand, the number of the beast, 666. I'm not sure exactly what that means, but I'll tell you this, don't let anybody put a mark on your forehead or your hand. Just a general rule, that play it safe. People are worried, oh, I've got a Visa card. Is that the, you know, VI? That's 6. Does SA mean 666? You know, just, is that, you know, I think you should be afraid of credit cards, but I don't think it's the mark of the beast. Come on. I'm scared to death of them for different reasons. And he demands that the whole world worship him. And there's an image of him given life and satanic power being manifest. And at the end of that period, the Bible says the kings of the East, and we're imagining as best we can China, Korea, Japan, maybe Pakistan, east of the Euphrates, it seems, will have had enough and will gather together with 200 million soldiers with a great host and come to Armageddon, to encounter the Antichrist and his armies. But the Bible says in the midst of that, Christ himself will begin to descend through the heavens. And then the armies of the world, instead of fighting against one another, will turn to fight against Christ as he comes. And of course, he returns in his power. There's no contest. It says the beast was taken as the Antichrist, and with him the false prophet that wrought miracles before him, which deceived them that had received the mark of the beast and them that worshipped his image. These both were cast alive into the lake of fire burning with brimstone, into Gehenna. There's a warning. These two are going to be taken. Their destiny is sure. Their end is certain. It's written down. It will not change. The Antichrist can't change his number from 666 to 664. It's sealed. Is your destiny sealed? The disaster that is telling us is when people won't receive the real Christ, what they will receive is the instead of Christ. And people do it in all different ways now even. If people don't want to hear of God's Christ and God's message, then they embrace the instead of Christ. Maybe it's pleasure. Maybe it's music. Maybe it's drugs. Maybe it's alcohol. The point is people are going to bow their knee and worship something. They're going to be mastered by something. And the warning as we look at this is when people don't receive the real Christ, They will receive some antichrist, something instead of Christ, and that ultimately manifesting in a person. The warning for you and I as believers as we look at this today is that when temptation comes our way today, whether it's an illicit affair, whether it's, oh, you can do this and get away with it. Oh, you don't have to pay those taxes. You don't have to do this. You don't have to do that. You can get away with this. It always comes looking sweet. It always comes with a demeanor of enjoyability and something that's worthwhile taking the gamble. It always comes on a white horse. That's the way Satan works. He's not stupid. That's the way he deceives. He puts it in front of us and convinces us that there's nothing wrong. And it's when we bite and the hook is set that we realize we've been deceived. Because the way the enemy works is he deceives. He makes it look good. He uses bait. Even to the Christian, he makes it seem like this will satisfy you. This, if you do this, you'll finally be happy. And he gets our hearts away from the Lord. And it's after the sweetness of deception that we taste the bitterness of reality. That's what the Lord's telling us. He's looking down from heaven saying, look, they're going to receive him. But in the middle of this treaty he makes, he's going to go into my temple and he's going to tell the world that he's me. He's going to tell the world that he's God. He's going to tell the world I created. He's going to tell the world that I so love that I sent my son, that whoever would believe will not perish but have everlasting life. He's going to walk in to the place that's rightfully only mine, and he's going to seat himself there, and he's going to reveal to the world that they've been deceived because he's going to claim to be me. And when you see that, speaking to the nation of Israel, then let those who are in Judea flee to the mountains. Let those who are on the housetop not come down. If you're in the field, don't go back to get your clothes. Pray that your flight is not in winter or on the Sabbath day. Woe to those that are pregnant or nursing in those days, because then will begin a time such as the world has never seen nor ever will again. I wonder how many during the Great Tribulation will find these passages as some of their favorite passages. Reading, he that endures to the end shall be saved. That's not salvation. You're not, you know, nobody's saved by enduring. You're saved by having faith in Christ as your Lord and Savior. That means those who stick it through. You know, these things are coming. I told you, if you endure to the end, you will be delivered. There's going to be those who survive and are delivered into the kingdom age. But lo, I've told you ahead of time. I'm cutting those days short, because if I wouldn't, there would be no flesh left alive. For you and I, we have a different hope. We don't have a hope of surviving the Great Tribulation. That ain't no hope as far as I'm concerned. That's a bummer. Not a hope. For you and I, it says when these things begin to take place. Not come to fruition, when they begin to take place. Lift up your heads, because your redemption draweth nigh. Take heed to yourself that your hearts are not weighed down by drunkenness and by the cares of this life, because like a snare, Jesus says, it will come on those who dwell in the face of the earth. But pray that you'd be accounted worthy to escape all of these things and stand before my throne in glory. Oh man, I can hardly wait.
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1: Believer in Christ, you are already free in Jesus. 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That's next on Abounding Grace. This is

0: In Matthew chapter 7, Jesus warned us, watch out for false prophets. They come to us in sheep's clothing, but are really vicious wolves. And they're all around us, aren't they? Whether it be on social media, knocking on our front door, or even in the church we attend. Today on Abounding Grace, we'll see the need to be careful and why we're to avoid them. And Pastor Ed Taylor will encourage us to enjoy the freedom that is ours in the Lord. We'll be in Galatians chapter 4. We'll start off with a word about generosity.
1: I step back because this is a pretty convicting passage for me personally. Perhaps it will be for you as well. But I step back and I look at my life in general, especially compared to when I wasn't saved. And I would conclude, and I think there would be people close to me that could confirm this, that I'm a generous person. I would consider I'm generous. I like giving. I like blessing. I am generous. I would say that. I want to grow in it for sure. I have a desire to help when I hear a need. I want to see people's pain relieved, and on the list goes. I would say that I'm a generous person, especially for the cause of the gospel of Jesus Christ. But you know, we all have our limits. We all have our limits. I have my limits. And God is continually bringing things into our lives to test our limits. Oh, you know, Ed, you're such a generous person. Yes, Lord, thank you. Yes. And then he lays something before me, and they're like, well, what about this? And if you're not careful, all sorts of things come. Well, haven't I been generous enough? Now, don't use the word generous anymore. There's no such thing, generous enough. The whole word generous means you go above and beyond. Jesus would teach us that. He says, this is a principle of the kingdom. This is something that's equal among all of us. We can all follow that when someone asks for our jacket, we give them our tunic too. We give them more above and beyond that would pour out above, just completely beyond our limits, although we do have our limits. And so I started thinking, well, Ed, you're reading that. I'm just reading the text like you're reading the text. I'm preparing a Bible study, but I'm also interacting with us. Okay, Ed, would you give an eye to someone that needs an eye? Now, you can ask that question of yourself, and most likely because you're in your Bible and your study or you're doing your devos, you'd probably go, of course I would. But I've learned over the years that I don't give that answer anymore. Here's the answer. When I asked this question of myself a few weeks ago, putting this study together, here's the answer I gave. I don't know. I hope I would. But I don't know. I don't know. I guess I would find out if the situation presents itself. But I really don't know. I'd like to think I'm generous. I'd like to think I'm a giver. But that scenario, I don't know. And I think you can back off something so dramatic. I mean, that's a pretty dramatic. That's what makes this relationship so sweet. Such a dramatic offering. I wonder if someone in Galatia offered it to him. Maybe got a doctor in town to see if it's even possible. But as we're looking to grow in the things of God, you have to understand your limits, but you also have to admit them before the Lord and give him space to move the line. Give him space to move the line. No matter where you are in your walk with the Lord, no matter where you are in relation to generosity and giving, God wants to move the line. And he wants it to be more. I want to be careful because in the church, there is this reputation that we have. It's more than giving to the church. It's more than tithes. There's always that phrase, right? Tithes and offerings. And what is the offering that God wants from us? He wants our eyes. He wants our ears. He wants our life. He says, lay yourself down as what? A living sacrifice. So I step back from that. And I'm like, okay, wow. You're a giver? Yes, I am, Pastor. Would you give up your eye? Sure. All right, let's do it right now because my eyes are going bad, like right now. No. It's like, I don't know. I don't know what the Lord would want to do, but I'm open. And I'm grateful that God would put these things before us to test us because we're growing in our relationship with him, aren't we? Time and testing. And he puts these people in our lives and these situations and he puts these opportunities. And he uses what's happening at work. And he uses what's happening in your neighborhood. And he's using what's happening in culture and what you're reading and watching on the news so that he might move the lines so that we might become closer to him. When we come back to Paul's relationship, this is a man's relationship with other men and women, real, gospel-oriented relationship. He goes, how have I become your enemy? I don't understand it. Why is this... Why is your situation all of a sudden become about me? Why is it me? Why are you? Well, I'll tell you why. Because either you do it to yourself or the enemy does it, somebody, false teacher. They have to do two things in order to gain you. Two things. Number one, they need to create some kind of confusion where they can be the answer to your confusion. And number two, they have to separate you from people that tell you the truth. They have to. They have to separate you from the people that tell you the truth so that they can, you can have complete loyalty to them. Now, sometimes that's false teaching, but sometimes it's just you, where you separate yourself from people that are going to tell you the truth because you just don't want to grow. Or you just don't want to admit that this is a place in your life right now that God is wanting to grow you in. You just don't want to grow. It's got to be someone else's fault. It's always someone else's fault. It's always someone else, some situation, and it can be, never be you. Listen, if that's the phraseology you're thinking or living out in your life right now, that's a red light for your spiritual growth. You will make no progress if that's where you're at. And you'll be more susceptible to believing lies about situations, and even to the point where you're like, man, somebody that's actually your friend, you think they're an enemy. And you separate from them and don't listen to them. Here's what they here's what happened, verse 17. They zealously court you. So that is a phrase that's describing they want you to follow them. They are doing much in your life to gain your loyalty. They zealously court you, but not for good. You see that? It's not good. Even though you might be flattered, and even though you might enjoy the attention, it's not good. It says, they want to exclude you that you may be zealous for them. But it is good to be zealous and a good thing always, and not only when I'm present with you. There's the two pieces. They're going after you to draw you after themselves, and then they're also wanting to exclude you from those that would tell you the truth. It's important that we recognize this because this is the work of false teachers. This is how they operate. Paul says you should be careful of the legalists who want to court you so that they can exclude you, drawing you after themselves. That's the phrase you'll hear being used here, because there's always people. We've been around a long time, and in a large church like this, there's always people that come through wanting to draw you after themselves. And they are not welcome here to do that. They are not welcome to take advantage of you as a flock for their own thing, whatever their thing is. This is the house of God. You've come here to worship God, not follow someone. And it's important that you realize that, because you can be in a vulnerable place. And in a vulnerable place, in a very trusting place, it's easy to be taken advantage of. Even with language like, well, it's for your own good. No, not necessarily. Not necessarily. I was with Marie this week, and we went to Walmart for a typical trip. We get out of the car, and we're walking around, and there were two Mormon missionaries in the parking lot arguing with someone or trying to convince someone with their open Book of Mormon there. And I'm just going to Walmart, right? And they're not in the DVD section in Walmart anymore. You know why? The DVD section doesn't work anymore. They're hidden in the parking lot. And so I'm walking out, and I'm waiting for Marie to get out, and we're walking, and I'm looking at him, and Marie says, she's on my left hand, she says, you want to go and talk to them, don't you? And I said, yeah, but it was a bad day for me. I just didn't have the energy. I just didn't have it. So I just said a quick prayer for them and went in, and we did whatever we needed to do and get whatever we needed in the store. And I already know what's going to happen. I already know how it's all going to work. They're going to ask some question that's going to lead to some confusing thing, and they already know the answer to that confusing question because they've been trained to do this. You have to be so careful, because it's in the confusion that someone takes advantage of you. It's a very well-rehearsed script, you know, and you can tell the difference when someone shares with you their script or their life. A script is easy to hear, and how careful you need to be. Especially when it comes to theology and who God is. Listen, the message of this church and the teaching of this church and the training of this church is you are not to follow man. Your relationship is with Jesus Christ, and he deserves your complete 100% loyalty. He is worthy of all of your time, all of your attention. He is worthy. Certainly, God will use human beings in your life, but they are never to take the place of the Lord. Never. But also, you need to be careful, and I need to be careful, of men and women like this, zealously courting you, drawing you to themselves. It's not good. Let me give you a scripture. You might want to memorize it. Let's turn to Titus chapter 3. Titus chapter 3. The church of Jesus Christ is not for you to use for your own purposes. The church of Jesus Christ is not for you to test things out, you know, to see and to build a kingdom or to build anything. If anything, the church of Jesus Christ is to build the kingdom of God and to make heaven crowded and to help people in their worst days and encourage people when they're hopeless and to give generously, to serve in such a way where God gets all the credit. So that when someone comes and wants to argue with you, I think of the radio. We have a live radio program that we do Monday through Friday on our radio station, and it gets broadcast around the country. And we make it very, very clear. We make it clear. This call-in show is not for you to argue or share some weird doctrine that you have come up with your 50 hours on YouTube. We're not going to do it. Because there's thousands of people listening. And when the thousands of people are listening, we don't want them confused and stumbled by your weird doctrine that you made up or found or whatever. And we have a special button in the studio that takes care of that. I used to be able to do it, but now it's on the other side of the window. But let me show you how it works. Click. The radio station and the audience that we have been entrusted to us by God. You are not allowed to use it for your weird false doctrines. Now, I'm not saying you in particular because you're like, I didn't teach you. Not you in particular. But in general, we are entrusted with the flock of God and we're to take care of them and protect them and guard them. And even today you're hearing like, man, those are pretty strong words. That's because it burns me to see you guys taken advantage of. That's not why you came here. I think, honey, let's wake up and go to church so we can be ripped off. No, that's not your heart. You came. Why? You woke up this morning and said, go seek the Lord. My heart is heavy. I need to hear. I need to sing. I need to be on the property. You know, sometimes people come to church, they stay in their cars. Did you know that? They just want to be on the property. They don't have enough energy for the hugs and the handshakes or anything. They just stay in their car because they can listen to the service in their car, but they're in proximity. Why? Because the closer they get to the Lord, the stronger they're going to get. They're not here to be taken advantage of. And so here's something for you, because it takes some time for this, for us to find out about it. And until then, this is God's word to you. You ready? Titus chapter 3, verse 9. But avoid foolish disputes, genealogies, contentions, strivings about the, what does your Bible say? The law. That's exactly what the Galatians are dealing with. He says, avoid these, for they are, and circle these words, unprofitable and useless. You know, we might say today they're a waste of your time, but they're also dangerous because they can confuse you. Because somebody could use some obscure passage. Somebody could say, did you know this was in the Bible? I didn't know that was in the Bible. And in that moment, you're more vulnerable than you were. And then it says in verse 10, reject the device of man after the first and second admonition, knowing that such a person is warped and sinning, being self-condemned. So now you have a button that you can say, see ya, and the button is avoid. You have a responsibility. It's not solely our responsibility as pastors and leaders. You and I have a responsibility not to get caught up in these dumb arguments and new things. He says, avoid them. They're unprofitable and they're useless for you. The word avoid means to place yourself at a distance from. And we have a responsibility to obey this truth, to stay away from false teaching. And I know sometimes you're not even looking for it. I see this all the time. I don't know how it all works in the algorithm, but like I don't listen to false teaching very much, but I'm looking for a Bible study on YouTube, and then the whole right side is whacked out stuff. I'm like, does YouTube really think I'm that whacked out? Like, what are they doing? I don't know. Maybe there's someone behind the algorithms that you're looking for truth and they want to give you error. But they can't give you error unless you click it. And so the word is, avoid it. It'd be better to spend 50 hours just reading the Bible. It'd be better just to spend 50 hours praying and seeking the Lord than to be dabbling in things that will harm you. The Bible says, avoid them. Avoid them. We're not even going to get into that conversation. Avoid them. I'm not even going to go there. It's amazing how people will want to just... It's amazing. I mean, I'm thinking of all these emotions. I've taught this message 3 times now. I'm thinking, man, it's frustration. It's holy, righteous anger. It's hurt because I've watched families just destroyed by this stuff. But the church is filled with people that just want to attack your faith, your simple faith. You just love God. You read your Bible every day. You're raising your kids on the way to the in the ways of the Lord. You just got a simple faith, and then you meet somebody in the parking lot. And go, hey, where do you go to church? Oh, I go to church over at Calvary. Well, do you guys take communion every week? What? What do you? I don't think so. Oh, you guys, yeah, it's a horrible church. You don't take communion. And how do you take communion? Do you guys break bread through the room? Oh no. Oh, you're not. I don't even think you're a real believer. What? I just came in for a toothbrush, bro. Now I'm not a believer? Like, what do you mean? And before you know it, you got people nitpicking communion. Hey, look, the Bible, Jesus never told you exactly how to take communion. You know what he said? As often as you do this in remembrance of me. Now, I started off with that one because, wouldn't you know it, a brother comes up after service. And he says, Ed, what timely message. I was just taking the light rail to the other side of town. And I sat down next to someone and they asked me, what church do you go to? And I told them. And they asked me that communion. I just told you what that brother told me that just happened to him. Just happened to him on the light rail. This stuff is real. There's always, you know what? You're using the wrong Bible. I'm using what? Bro, before I was saved, I didn't even own a Bible. This is the wrong Bible. Oh, well, what Bible should I use? Oh, don't you know, I happen to have it. And it was written by our organization and our cult, and it's perfect for you. No. No, you need to learn to know Jesus. You need to follow him. It's not the day on which you worship. It's not the Bible that you read. You know, people, you're worshiping on the wrong day. You're singing the wrong songs. You can't be a believer and sing those songs, or you're singing them wrong. And I'm like, whoa, I'm sorry, I forgot the words and I made them up, and my eyes were closed. I didn't see them. Like, I'm just worshiping. Do you really think, like, you're coming here and you miss a word, or you sing a song incorrectly? Do you really think God's going, oh, no, try again. Get the words right. You're going to worship me? And by the way, that is not an acceptable worship song to worship me. Let me give you the 10 songs that were written at a certain amount of time. Those are the songs. I mean, God doesn't sound like that, but man does. Man does. You can make a joyful noise unto the Lord. And God's just like, oh, so cute. You know, a lot of your kids, when I get to minister to them and hang out with them, they got that stage of baby talk that's going to go away. The kind of baby talk where if you come up after service and I'm just giving them a hug and talking about the message, where they're saying something and I look up at mom and like, what in the world is she saying right now? Can you interpret that for me? And mom does, because mom knows exactly what the kid's saying. And eventually you're going to grow out of that. It's like, oh man, you got to enjoy those seasons because it's a sweet season. But do you think in that inability to understand a child with baby talk that somehow would offend me and I would look up at mom instead of asking for an interpreter, teach your kid how to talk to a pastor? I'm getting old. I can't even hear anymore. You know, like, nobody would stick around with a pastor like that because that pastor's not representing the heart of God. You just bring what you got. And are there things to learn about Bible translations? And yes. But don't complicate things. Just read the Bible and pray every day. Just worship God with a pure, clean heart before him. Just confess your sins. Look to do good. Love mercy. Walk humbly with your God. The Galatians had gotten away from it and made it like it was Paul's fault. Somehow Paul was the enemy for telling them the truth. And he closes up coming back now to Galatians. Notice he closes up this section. They're ripping you off, he's saying. They're courting you. They're drawing people. They're drawing you after them. They're making you upset with me. It's not good. You guys got to see it for what it is. He says in verse 19, he uses even a deeper relational statement, my little children. It's like, you know, like I consider you my kids in the faith, my little children. Now, that phrase is used a lot by John. You know how John is known as the apostle of love? He uses it a lot. We'll learn it when we get into 1st, 2nd, and 3rd John on Wednesdays. But Paul only uses it one time right here. And it's in a place of pleading. Hey, I kind of see you like my kids. You see the imagery, because notice what he says. For whom I labor in birth again until Christ is formed in you. He describes the labor of the gospel like some of you ladies, the pain of giving birth to a child. Painful. That's what he describes it to, like super intense pain. Except that pain leads to joy. But it's still pain. He says, look, I'm really to go through that all over again to see you guys follow Jesus again. It's worth it. I'm willing to do it. He says, verse 20, I would like to be present with you now and to change my tone, because I have doubts about you. It's a very difficult thing for Paul to write this. Very hard. As a leader, as a brother, a sister in the Lord, you know hard conversations are hard. It's very difficult. But because it's a letter, he can kind of anticipate along the way, man, I know they're going to listen to me this time. I know they're going to listen to me this time. I know they're going to listen to me this time. And kids, just know I'm willing to labor all over again. I'll do it all over again if it meant you'd come back to Christ, because you're worth it. The thrill of living in the Spirit and pleading with men and women to leave false religion, to leave man-made religion, and to follow the Lord once again. It's powerful. It's beautiful. It's wonderful. I can almost feel it in my own soul right now. I wish you were as I am now, enjoying my freedom in the Lord, enjoying the love that God has for me, enjoying his grace and his mercy. Though a man falls 7 times, he'll rise again. And the Lord will get you up and get you going once again if you keep your eyes on him. Amen.
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1: People are always trying to be God, but it never works out. Pastor David Rosales explains why.
2: God is the only one who saves. Man cannot save himself. When God was speaking of Israel in Psalm 44, verse 3, it says, they did not gain possession of the land by their own sword, nor did their own arm save them. But it was your right hand, your arm, the light of your countenance, because you favored them. So that's what the Lord is saying. If you can do these things, if you're equal to me, then I'm sure you can save yourself. But guess what, Joby? You can't.

0: sovereignty of God, worthy of Job's trust. We can remember this when we're tempted to question God's ways. The one who rules over all of creation is worthy to rule over our lives as well. Let's join Pastor David Rosales now in chapter 40 in the book of Job.
1: He says in verse 9, "Have you an arm like God, or can you thunder with a voice like his?" Do you have an arm like God? Are you mighty? Are you powerful in your strength? Like it says in Psalm 89:13, your arm is endued with power. Your hand is strong. Your right hand exalted. Are you powerful? God is saying. He says, is your voice powerful? Is your voice powerful even as mine is what he's saying here. Do you thunder? He said, your voice, Job, is like a small whisper compared to the sound of thunder. You don't have what you think you have. But he goes on in verse 10 and he says, adorn yourself with majesty and splendor. If you are this great, then adorn yourself with majesty and splendor. Array yourself with glory and beauty. In other words, adorn yourself with majesty and splendor. Come and sit on my throne. Reveal your perfections to the world, Job. Can you come and can you take my throne and have the world bow before you? Can you do that? Can you command the worship of men and angels as I do? We just went through the book of Revelation. Some of you traveled with me through that book. Remember Revelation chapter 4, verses 9 through 11, where it says, whenever the living creatures give glory, honor, and thanks to him who sits on the throne and who lives forever and ever, the 24 elders fall down before him who sits on the throne and worship him who lives forever and ever. They lay their crowns before the throne and they say, you are worthy, our Lord and God, to receive glory and honor and power. You created all things, and by your will they were created and have their being. Job, can you do that? Can people walk up to you and see your glory and your power, your majesty and authority? And do they just automatically worship you? No. Well, maybe you're not God. He continues in verse 11. Disperse the rage of your wrath. Look on everyone who is proud. Humble him. Look on everyone who is proud. Bring him low. Tread down the wicked in their place. Are you so righteous that when you show wrath, the proud are humbled? By your knowledge and your power, can you humble men and lead them into righteousness? In verse 12, look on everyone who's proud. Bring him low. Can you with just a look reduce and humble even the most proud? With just a look. With just a look. There are people that you've met, perhaps you know, maybe it was your mom or your dad or somebody that you highly regarded, who all it took for them to get you feeling bad was just a look. Just a look. Okay, I remembered something just now as I said that. My pastor, Chuck Smith, is just a man. I didn't worship him. I didn't burn a candle in front of his picture. He is just a man. But he was my pastor. And I loved him deeply and sincerely. And I was young. I was in my 30s, and I was talking to him one day. And as I was talking to him, I said to him, yeah, man. I'll never forget that look. He looked at me in a way that told me, you don't say that to Pastor Chuck. You see, he was somebody that, with just a look in my life, all he had to do was just look at me. I'd say, okay, I messed up. So if that's with my pastor or my mom, all mama had to do is, she had two things that were she would do. She would look at me and she'd get her chancla. That's the way it worked in my life. But he's saying, with just a look, can you reduce and humble even the most proud? Can you freeze them in their place so they cannot do evil? He says in verse 13, hide them in the dust together, bind their faces in hidden darkness. Then I will also confess to you that your own right hand can save you. And so, can you hide them in the dust together? Bind their faces in hidden darkness. Can you hide them in the dust? Speaks of, can you take their life? Can you

0: take their life. Jesus said, if you're going to fear someone, fear the one who not only can kill, but also cast you into hell. Fear him. And so he's saying that, can you take their lives? Do you, in other words, have power over life and death, Job? No. When he speaks of binding their faces, that speaks of executing them. Because when a person was executed, their face would be covered. If you looked into and take notes, it's Esther chapter 7, verse 8, you'd see an example of this. Because in Esther chapter 7, verse 8, it says, as the king returned from the palace garden to the banquet hall, Haman was falling on the couch where Esther was reclining. The king exclaimed, will he even molest the queen while she's with me in the house? As soon as the word left the king's mouth, they covered Haman's face. So it's a picture of execution. He's asking, do you have the power over life and death? And then he says in verse 14, then I will also confess to you that your own right hand can save you. God is the only one who saves. That's the point he's making. Man cannot save himself. When God was speaking of Israel in Psalm 44, verse 3, it says, they did not gain possession of the land by their own sword, nor did their own arm save them. But it was your right hand, your arm, the light of your countenance, because you favored them. So that's what the Lord is saying. If you can do these things, if you're equal to me, then I'm sure you can save yourself. But guess what, Job? You can't. You see, if you could do this, it would be proof that you can save yourself. That would make you my equal. And as my equal, then you could actually contend with me. But you can't. And as he goes on, now we get introduced, and it's interesting. I'll give you a few things about this. Verse 15, we get introduced to Behemoth. Look now at the behemoth, which I made along with you. He eats grass like an ox. See now, his strength is in his hips, and his power is in his stomach muscles, just like mine. No. He moves his tail like a cedar. The sinews of his thighs are tightly knit. His bones are like beams of bronze. His ribs like bars of iron. He's the first of the ways of God. Only he who made him can bring near his sword. Surely the mountains yield food for him, and all the beasts of the field play there. He lies under the lotus trees in a covert of reeds and marsh. The lotus trees cover him with their shade. The willows by the brook surround him. Indeed, the river may rage, yet he's not disturbed. He's confident. Though the Jordan gushes into his mouth, though he takes it in his eyes, or one pierces his nose with the snare. So now we get to look at a mysterious animal called Behemoth. So let me give you some things that might interest you. If not, I'll give them to you anyway. There's an ongoing argument concerning what this animal is. It's Behemoth. Some believe it is an extinct dinosaur. Others say this sounds like a hippopotamus. According to one commentator that I was using, the word behemoth is actually a plural. The word that it's a plural of, nobody's interested in, but I'll say it anyway, is behema. So behemoth is a plural. So because of that, there are some commentators who say he could be speaking of more than one animal that's being described. As a matter of fact, there are those who say he's speaking of at least two different ones. One would be the hippopotamus, and the other would be an elephant. And you'll see this in a moment. Now, I'm not teaching either thing. I'm just sharing with you what some good commentators would say. They say that verses 15 through 20 could refer to an elephant, and as you look at it, verses 21 through 24 would refer, they say, to a hippopotamus. Here's the reason why they are saying that there may be two animals, because a hippo does not live in the mountains. Elephants can climb to a certain elevation, and they can eat on a mountainside. Hippopotamuses normally don't. And so, as I was writing my own notes, I said this. With that said, who really knows? That's deep. So, I look at it like it's a hippo. That's how I take it, letting you know. So what do we know? Well, what we do know about this is that God is revealing to Job, you can't control these animals. You have no control over the animals. This is a giant animal he's describing here. A giant animal, incidentally, that eats grass. Verse 16 describes its enormous strength. Verse 17 speaks of its tail. It's short, but it's strong. It doesn't bend easily. It's described like a cedar tree. Short and strong, doesn't bend easily. In verse 18, it speaks of his bones, his ribs. They're described as exceptionally strong, like bars of iron. What's interesting also on top of this is in verse 19, it says, "He is the first of the ways of God. Only he who made him can bring near his sword." So when he says that, it's speaking obviously of his enormous strength and his enormous size. And when it says he's the first in the ways of God, he's speaking about him being like number one. He's huge, is the point.
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0: Verse 19 says, "Only he who made him can bring near his sword." Though he's strong, he's saying, God is saying, I can easily subdue, I can easily destroy him. I can do this on my own. I could use other animals if I want to, but I can destroy him. Job, can you? When he says in verse 20, "Surely the mountains yield food for him, all the beasts of the field play there," he's huge. He needs great amounts of food, but he doesn't need a man to take care of it. Why? Because God is saying, I provide food for him, and there's always enough for him to survive. So, when he says about these animals playing and all, part of the point is, as huge as this animal is, other animals aren't necessarily alarmed by it. And anybody who ever watches a nature show will see that. If an elephant is going down a path, you know, there are a lot of animals around it. They're not alarmed by it. That's the point that he's making. They can live in relative peace because it's not a threat to them. Why? It's a vegetarian. It isn't going to eat one of them, therefore they're not afraid. Whether it would be the hippo or an elephant, they're not afraid of these animals. Now, when he gets into verses 21 following, he lies under the lotus trees. This fits a description of a hippopotamus. He lies under the lotus trees in a covert of reeds and marsh. The lotus trees cover him with their shade. The willows by the brooks surround him. It's a picture of where he lives, if you will, or hides. It's a description of what hippopotamus will do. This lotus tree is a tree that grows on the banks of the upper Nile. So it's simply describing here that the hippo ordinarily will hide in these coverts. And then it speaks in verse 23, and it says, "Indeed, the river may rage, yet he's not disturbed." You know, the river can be running with great ferocity, but they're so huge and all, it doesn't disturb them. He's confident, though the Jordan gushed into his mouth, though he takes it in his eyes, or one pierces his nose with a snare. No matter how strong the current is, he's not disturbed. He's not disturbed when the water rushes into his mouth. That doesn't bother him. But what's interesting about this in verse 24, you get an interesting thought here, because that's a picture of capturing that animal. And it's like a question, can a trap be set that will capture him? Can his nose be pierced in order that he might be captured and led? Well, he can be captured if a clever hunter captures him, but he can't be taken by violence. So Job, these are basic things. These are things that you know nothing about. So do you really think that you can argue with me? I guess we should close with that thought. We'll pick up obviously next time, but we should close with that thought. David, you can't answer these questions even now. Do you really think you can argue with me? Just put your own name in that question, whatever your name may be. Do you really think you can argue with me? One of the things that I am learning, it's only taken 50 years. One of the things that the Lord is constantly reminding me of is very simple. Let me share with you. He's God, and I'm not. He reminds me of that quite often. I am God, and you're not. When the creature comes to understand that that's all he is or she is, created by God, when the creature understands that they are just clay in the hands of a master potter, and when we begin to understand that the clay doesn't argue with the master potter, the clay is to be shaped by the master potter. When we begin to understand that, our lives will be changed. Many years ago, I was speaking to a guy who came in to visit with me. He had an appointment. This is a long time ago. And as we were talking, he shared with me this. He said, I'm a potter. He says, I throw pots. I said, I smoked pots, but I never threw it. You don't throw it away, you sell it. No, I didn't say that. I just felt like saying that. He says, I'm a potter. I throw pots. I said, really? He said, yeah. He said, and then he said something to me I've never forgotten, and I'll use that illustration as it goes. He said, it's easy to throw pots. And he talked about a wheel, a potter's wheel, and two things he taught me I've never forgotten. One, he says, when you're forming a pot, he said, there's water next to you. Some of you may be craftspeople, and you know this. I didn't know this. He said, you'll have some water next to you, a bowl. He said, you put your hand in the bowl to wet your hands, and then you will mold the clay. I was very interested in that, really. He says, the only time that a potter removes his hands from the pot is so that he might moisten it with water. Oh, you mean the times that I've kind of felt like the Lord has abandoned me was not abandonment at all? It was him preparing to do more work in me? And you mean that that water he would dip his hand in is a symbol of the Holy Spirit, that he intends to anoint my life differently and change me and form me? I've never forgotten that. I've thought, so the master potter knows how to form the pot. The second thing, he said, there's something called willful clay. I said, willful clay? Explain that to me. He says, it's clay that has a mind of its own. I said, really? Clay has a mind of its own? How would I know that? He goes, yeah, it does. He says, yeah, clay has a mind of its own. He said, there is clay that you can form, and it's easy to form. He said, you can make something beautiful out of it. You can do anything you want. This clay is easily formed, but there's willful clay. He said, you know what willful clay is used for? Now, he didn't know he was feeding me stuff. He didn't know. He goes, you know what willful clay is good for? I said, what? He said, it's good for ashtrays. When I was in China years ago now, I was in Beijing and went to a restaurant very early in the morning. And went and sat down. But as we walked in, there was a big pot right next to the counter. You walked up to the counter, you asked for a table, they took you. But in front of that counter was a clay pot. It was about 3.5 feet tall and had a wide opening. And I'm sitting, looking at it, and I'm thinking, what is that? Here comes, it's cold, it's very cold, and people were walking into the restaurant to eat, and one by one, they walked up and put their thumb on their nose and blew their noses in that pot. That was the appetizer. As I saw that, Paul's word to Timothy, in a great house, there are many vessels. There are some vessels for honor, and there are vessels for dishonor. Now I know what vessels of dishonor are. What do you want to be? You can be a vessel of honor. God can use you. Why can't he? Or you can choose to be a vessel of dishonor, and the world will use you. Which do you want? So see, when when God is speaking to Job and he's saying to Job, listen, you can't answer even the most basic questions. And one of the things I want you to know is you're not God, and I am. You need to trust me. And you need to realize that what I'm doing is making you more like me, even though you didn't understand the process. And you're going to see Job's response after it's all done. Because chastening for the moment is never pleasurable, but it yields the peaceful fruit of joy. Because once God finishes his work in us, we're pleased at what he did. We may not like it when we're going through it, but the results always bring honor to God. Father, we bless you and we thank you. And I know that on many occasions you've asked me questions that I can't answer, I still can't. But I do know this, I don't have the answer, but you are the answer. And so I just ask that even as Job is learning to just trust you and realize that all things are in your hands, that we too would learn the same kind of thing. Help us to learn these things. And even as our eyes are closed, our heads are bowed, there may be some right now in this room we need to get right with the Lord. And if you do and you need to, or perhaps you're watching online and you need prayer. For those of you who are in this room, I can see those who are online. As I pray for these, I'm praying for you too. But does anybody here need prayer? You need to get right with the Lord. If so, raise your hand. Let me pray for you right where you're at. Father, you see these hands. I ask in Jesus' name that you would reach down and touch every person whose hand is raised and that you would have your way. Lord, I pray that you would forgive sins, that you would cleanse unrighteousness, and that, Lord, you would form us into the image of Christ. You are the master potter and make us into vessels of honor. So, Lord, we lift our lives to you and we ask, Father, in Jesus' name, that you would do the work, continue the work, and complete that work, and that you may get all glory for it. We yield to you right now, and we receive from you, and we bless you and thank you. In Jesus' name, thank you. Lord, I pray that you would just continue to move in all of us. In your name, amen.
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2: Parents throughout the Bible are commanded to correct or discipline your children. And again, it's a command. Just as children are commanded to obey their parents, children are commanded to correct their children and discipline their children. 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
3: If you're a parent, your children need you to be an adult with well-regulated emotions and integrity in your relationships and responsibilities. Today, Pastor Dan will challenge parents to follow biblical guidance and wisdom in how they treat their children. You're going to have to say no sometimes, and you're going to have to discipline at times. It's a crucial element in loving your child and raising them in a way that enables them to have a meaningful life that honors God and respects others. Now here's Pastor Dan in the book of Deuteronomy chapter 21 for today's edition of Ring of Truth.

0: Notice also in verse 6, the elders washed their hands over the heifer whose neck was broken in the valley. The washing of hands was a way of declaring that they were not involved in this murder. They have no knowledge of this murder. They weren't involved in it at all. It's like saying my hands are clean from this murder. You know, during the trial of Jesus Christ before Pontius Pilate, the religious leaders of the Jews pleaded with Pilate to crucify Jesus. And Pilate, if you remember the story, Pilate examined Jesus and questioned him. And Pilate determined that Jesus was innocent. And Pilate declared that Jesus has done nothing deserving of death. And the religious leaders just demanded even more that Pilate crucify him. And then we're told in Matthew chapter 27, verse 24, when Pilate saw that he could not prevail at all, but rather that a tumult was rising, a riot was about to break out, he took water and he washed his hands before the multitude, saying, I am innocent of the blood of this just person. You see to. Pilate washed his hands, declaring his innocence from the murder of Jesus Christ. He's declaring, you're going to murder him. He's innocent. And I don't want anything to do with this. I'm washing my hands of this whole thing of murdering this innocent man, Jesus Christ. So now look at verse 10. We come to the next section of chapter 21. When you go out to war against your enemy, so this would be a war outside of the land of Canaan. When you go out to war against your enemies and the Lord your God delivers them into your hand, you win. And you take them captive, and you see among the captives a beautiful woman, and desire her, and would take her for your wife. Then you shall bring her home to your house, and she shall shave her head, and trim her nails, and she shall put off the clothes of her captivity, and she shall remain in your house, and mourn her father and her mother a full month. And after that, you may go in to her and be her husband, and she shall be your wife. So this is the law concerning women that are captive in a war, taken captive in a war. And this is the mercy of God for women. It may not seem like it to you upon first reading, but this is the mercy and compassion of God toward female captives. This treatment of female captives was completely unheard of in the ancient world. And it's unheard of in parts of the world today, as you probably know. I know that you've heard stories and the reports where the women in a village are just kidnapped, or girls in a Christian school in Africa are kidnapped by Muslims from their classrooms and from their dorms and taken captive and taken as sex slaves, or trafficked and abused. That's happening in the world. That was happening in the ancient world. It still happens today. It was common in the ancient world as well. And here God says to his people, Israel, you go to war, you win the war, you have these prisoners of war, you have these captives, and if among them you see a beautiful woman among the captives of your enemies, you can take her to be your wife, but you can't take her as a slave. She can't be your slave. You can't traffic her. You can't sell her. You can't abuse her, but you can marry her, and you can take her as your wife. And if you want to take her as your wife, here's what you must do. Here are the steps for that. You can't just go into her house and kidnap her. You have to bring her into your home, shave her head, allow her to shave her head, trim her nails. She shall put off the clothes of her captivity. You know, each ethnic group had their own clothing that identified them. The Hebrews had clothes that they wore that identified them as Hebrews. Every ethnic group had kind of their own fashion or their own style of dress. And so she's to shave her head, trim her nails, change off, you know, take off her clothing, change her clothing. And all of this is symbolic of her identity. She puts off her old identity and she puts on a new identity as a Hebrew. And we do a similar thing when we come to saving faith in Jesus Christ. Not literally, but spiritually. Ephesians chapter 4 tells us that we put off the old man and we put on the new man in Christ. We put off our old identity and we put on a new identity in Jesus Christ. Romans 6:6 says our old man was crucified with Jesus Christ. Our old self died with Christ on the cross, and we now walk in a new life in Jesus Christ. So in a spiritual sense, we put off the old identity, the old self, and we put on a new identity in Christ. 2 Corinthians 5:17 says, if anyone is in Christ, they become a new creation. The old things pass away and everything is made new. So she's to shave her head, trim her nails, put off the clothes of her captivity, you know, that would identify her with her people group, her ethnicity. And she's to put on the clothes of a Hebrew. And then look what it says in verse 13. So she puts off her old identity. She's taking a new identity now. And she is to remain in your house, and you're to allow her to mourn her father and her mother a full month. And so the Israelites were to give this woman a full month to mourn her parents, to grieve the loss of her family before marrying her. All this is before you can marry her. After that, you may go into her and be her husband, and she shall be your wife. All of this is before you marry her. And from that point, you are to be her husband and she is to be your wife. You're not her master, right? She's not a slave like the other nations would do. She's your wife. You're her husband. And so again, you just see the humaneness in this, the kindness, the compassion in this. You see how this protected women in time of war. In contrast to the rest of the world that would just go into a village and rape the women and abuse the women and take them as slaves, sell them into slavery. And here God's people are to be different. They're to exercise restraint and they're to show compassion in the way that they treated their captives. Look at verse 14. And it shall be, if you have no delight in her, after you've married her. So you've gone through this whole process with her. You marry her and for some reason you find no delight in her, then you shall set her free. But you certainly shall not sell her for money. You shall not treat her brutally because you've humbled her. You've married her. Again, the common practice of the ancient world would be to sell her as a sex slave. But now, God's people are instructed to have compassion. And if you don't want to be married to her, you need to set her free. Not treat her brutally. Not sell her. Now, that brings us down to verse 15. If a man has two wives, one loved and the other unloved, and they have borne him children, both the loved and the unloved, and if the firstborn son is of her who is unloved, then it shall be on the day he bequeaths his possessions to his sons that he must not bestow firstborn status on the son of the loved wife in preference to the son of the unloved, the true firstborn. So you've got a man who has two wives. Now let me just say, the Bible never condones, never approves of having multiple wives or polygamy. Polygamy was practiced. You see it in the Bible, but you never see God approve of the practice of polygamy. God's design for marriage is laid out for us in Genesis chapter 2, verse 24, that a man is to leave his father and mother and cleave to his wife and become one flesh with his wife. And so God's design for marriage is one man married to one woman for life until they're separated by death. Jesus confirmed God's design for marriage in Matthew chapter 19. Polygamy existed. Again, God never condones it. He never approves of it. And in the Bible, by the way, polygamy is never portrayed in a positive light. You never see a happy polygamous marriage. It's always filled with conflict in the Bible. It's always strife and jealousy and hatred and a cause of division in the family. It's never portrayed in a positive light in the Bible.
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0: Some believe with verse 15, when it says, if a man has two wives, another way you could interpret this, and many do interpret it this way, is that it's not talking about having two wives at the same time. That if a man was married, and then his first wife maybe died, and he remarries, and so now he's a man who has had two wives, and you could even translate verse 15, where it says, if a man has two wives, it could be translated, if a man has had two wives. So that's a strong possibility here, that it's not talking about polygamy at all in verse 15. It's talking about a man who has been married twice, or he's been married more than once, and so he has children from a first marriage, and that wife dies, he gets remarried, and then he has children from the second marriage. And again, he has one wife that he loved and another wife that he didn't love, that was unloved, it says. They both have give him children. And if the firstborn of son is of her who is unloved, then it shall be on the day when he bequeaths his possessions, he divides up his inheritance to his sons, that he must not bestow firstborn status on the son of the loved wife in preference to the son of the unloved, the true firstborn, verse 17, but he shall acknowledge the son of the unloved wife as the firstborn by giving him a double portion of all that he has, for he is the beginning of his strength. The right of the firstborn is his. So, you've got a husband. He's had two wives. He has children from both wives. He has a son from both wives. He likes the son from the second wife more, or he even likes the second wife more than the first wife. Or, the first wife is dead, the second wife is alive. And now it comes time to divide up his inheritance. He's not allowed to give that firstborn status to the secondborn son. He has to give the firstborn status to the firstborn son, the true firstborn son. Even though that's from his first wife, even though the second wife may still be alive, he may still be married to her, she may be putting pressure on him to give the inheritance to her son and not the son from his first wife. You guys know there could be a lot of dynamics going on there in that marriage. The firstborn son is to be the beginning of his strength, and that firstborn son, the true firstborn son, is to receive that status as the firstborn son. And so as the firstborn son, he would receive a double portion of all the inheritance. He would receive twice as much as the other sons in the family. So if you have three sons, let's say, like I have three sons, the oldest son would get half of the estate. The other two sons would each get a quarter of the estate, and they would have to divide the other half. But that was the privilege of being the firstborn son. The firstborn son gets the double portion because they're the firstborn son. They also will ascend to the position of patriarch over the family. Once the dad passes off the scene, they become the patriarch. They take care of the family. They control the family estate. They control the family finances and that kind of thing. They're responsible for the family. So if the father doesn't like the firstborn son for some reason, maybe the firstborn son is very irresponsible and he really wants to give that inheritance to the secondborn son, he couldn't transfer that inheritance to another son. It's forbidden. Now, God can do it. And God did do it, right? With Jacob and Esau. Esau was the firstborn son. But God said before Jacob and Esau were even born, when they were still in the womb, that the older will serve the younger, and that Jacob will have that position of the firstborn son, and he will receive the double portion. He will receive the inheritance, not Esau, the true firstborn son. And remember, Esau cared so little about his responsibility, because it was a responsibility, being the firstborn son. You knew, as the firstborn son, I'm going to be in charge of the family one day. I'm going to be responsible for the family. I'm going to be the patriarch. I'm going to take care of the family and the finances and the estate. That responsibility has fallen upon me by the sovereignty of God as the firstborn son. But Esau despised his responsibility as the firstborn son and sold it for a bowl of soup. Remember that? He was willing to give all of that privilege up that God bestowed upon him as the firstborn son just for a bowl of soup, just to satisfy his temporary hunger. And so God changed the order with Jacob and Esau. Man cannot change the order. Remember, even Isaac tried to prevent God's plan. Remember that? And God just intervened through Rebekah. And so God establishes this order. You can't change it because the firstborn son is not your preferred choice. You'd rather give it to the secondborn son or the thirdborn son. You can't do that. Only God can do that. So now that brings us, speaking of irresponsible sons, that brings us to verse 18, the law concerning rebellious sons. So if you're a son, listen up. In verse 18, if a man has a stubborn and rebellious son who will not obey the voice of his father or the voice of his mother. There's so many proverbs, aren't there, that talk about a son, a rebellious son, a disobedient son who grieves his father and mother because he refuses to listen to them. So if you have a stubborn and rebellious son who will not obey the voice of his father or the voice of his mother, and who, when they have chastened him, will not heed them. So this kid just will not listen. Then his father and his mother shall take hold of him, you know, grab him by the ear, and drag him out to the elders of the city, to the gate of the city. That's where the elders sat. So you always knew where you could find the elders of the city. Just go to the gate of the city, and that's where the elders would sit. And they shall say to the elders of the city, this son of ours is stubborn and rebellious. He will not obey our voice. He's a glutton and a drunkard. And then look what it says. All the men, not just the elders, but all the men of his city shall stone him to death with stones. So you shall put away the evil from among you. You can't have this kind of influence on society, this kind of rebellion in society. And all Israel shall hear and fear. Boy, aren't you glad you don't live in Old Testament Israel? Many of us would not have made it through our teenage years if we were living under this law here. But a few things I want to say about this here. For the children that are here, for the children, you have one command in the Bible that is given specifically to you. Now, there's many commands that apply to you. There's only one command that is specifically given to children in the Bible. Children, obey your parents in the Lord, for this is right. This is the one command that God has directed specifically to children. Children, obey your parents in the Lord, for this is right. Elsewhere it says it'll lead to a long life. And here you see why in this passage right here. So children, you're commanded to obey your parents in the Lord. This is right in God's eyes for you to do. To the parents, I would say to parents, especially parents, if you have younger children, parents, it's important to teach your children to obey you. It's important for you as parents to teach your children to follow your instructions. It's important for you as parents to teach your children how to sit still in church, how to be quiet in church, how to sit still in a restaurant, how to behave in a restaurant. You know, Proverbs 29:17 says, correct your son and he will give you rest. Yes, he will give you delight in your soul. And so parents throughout the Bible are commanded to correct or discipline your children. And again, it's a command. Just as children are commanded to obey their parents, children are commanded to correct their children and discipline their children. It's a command to correct your children and correct their disobedience, and to require your children to obey you, and to require your children to follow your instructions or suffer a consequence. And the promise in Proverbs, parents, is that if you train your children to obey you, it's going to give you rest. And how many times have you seen parents that just look so frazzled because their kids are crazy, but they're undisciplined? Most of the time it's the parents' fault because they're not disciplining their children. They're not training their children. They're not correcting their children. They're allowing bad behavior, and they're frazzled. But the Word of God says if you would just correct your children, it would give you rest.
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1: 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Well, we're out of time for today. 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
1: It's very possible that we will, Jesus Christ, even in his glorified state, will have his wounds just to remind us of what God did for us. The mercy, the grace. We who are without hope, dead in trespasses and sins. And a dead thing can do nothing for itself. And yet God, in his marvelous grace and his mercy, sent his son to die, to be an offering, to take our sin upon himself and die for us, to give us eternal life.

0: So please, stay with us and turn in your Bible to the book of Ezekiel, and let's journey through this treatise of love together with Pastor Bill Gallatin right here on Walk in the Light.
1: So this prince shall offer on the Sabbath day 6 lambs without blemish and a ram without blemish. And the meat offering shall be an ephah for a ram, and the meat offering for the lambs, as he shall be able to give, and a hin of oil to an ephah. And in the day of the new moon it shall be a young bullock without blemish, and 6 lambs and a ram, they shall be without blemish. All speaking of the perfection of our perfect lamb without sin, Jesus Christ. He shall prepare a meat offering, an ephah for a bullock, and an ephah for a ram. And again, ephah and hin and bath are all the measurements in Hebrew of our quarts and pints and gallons. And when the prince shall enter, he shall go in by the way of the porch of that gate, and he shall go forth by the way thereof, the eastern gate. But he doesn't go through the porch. But when the people of the land shall come before the Lord in the solemn feast, he that entereth in by the way of the north gate to worship shall go out by the way of the south gate. And he that entereth by the way of the south gate shall go forth by the way of the north gate. So there's no going back out the way you came. He shall not return by the way of the gate whereby he came in, but shall go forth over against it. Kind of speaking of, you see, forgetting those things which are behind, I press toward the mark for the high calling, the prize of Christ Jesus. Paul said in 2 Corinthians 5:17, if any man be in Christ, he is a new creature. Behold, old things are passed away, all things become new. And so as you go in to offer up sacrifice or to worship and get right with God, remember, the blood of Jesus Christ cleanses from all sin, and the Bible said it as though you never did it. Your sins and your iniquities will I remember no more. And so forgetting the past, you don't go back the old way you came. You continue to go forward. You go out the opposite gate. And the prince in the midst of them, when they shall go in, and when they go forth, they shall go forth. And in the feasts and in the solemnities, the meat offering shall be an ephod to a bullock and an ephod to a ram, and to the lambs as he is able to give, and a hin of oil to an ephod. Now, when the prince shall prepare a voluntary burnt offering, or peace offerings voluntarily unto the Lord, one shall then open him the gate that looketh toward the east, and he shall prepare his burnt offering and his peace offerings as he did on the Sabbath day. Then he shall go forth, and after his going forth, one shall shut the gate. Thou shalt daily prepare a burnt offering unto the Lord of a lamb of the first year without blemish. Thou shalt prepare it every morning. And thou shalt prepare a meat offering for it every morning, the sixth part of an ephah, the third part of a hin of oil, to temper with the fine flour, a meat offering continually by a perpetual ordinance unto the Lord. Thus shall they prepare the lamb and the meat offering and the oil every morning for a continual burnt offering. So the ordinances for worship in the temple on the earth by the Jewish people and the Gentiles of the world, in honor of the Lord Jesus Christ. It's very possible that he will be there in the temple, in the holy place, manifesting himself to those who come to him with the right heart, and is in this memorial. Just as he revealed himself, do you remember when he was invited to the house by the two guys on the road to Emmaus, and says when they were breaking bread, he revealed himself to them. Their hearts were so wide open as they fellowship with him and receive from him. It says, when they were breaking bread, it says he revealed himself. Their eyes were open. They realized who he was. So something probably very similar here. And remember, when John was taken into heaven, when he was raptured and snatched up into glory, typifying the church before the tribulation period began, the very first thing he saw was Jesus Christ with his wounds. It's very possible that Jesus Christ, even in his glorified state, will have his wounds just to remind us of what God did for us.

the mercy, the grace. We who are without hope, dead in trespasses and sins. And a dead thing can do nothing for itself. And yet God in his marvelous grace and his mercy sent his son to die, to be an offering, to take our sin upon himself and die for us, to give us eternal life. When Jesus, you remember, appeared so often after the resurrection to the disciples, so often, remember, even to Thomas, he said, Thomas, don't doubt, but believe. And he said, put your hand in the holes in my hand. Reach your hand in my side. And don't be doubting, but believe. And so it's quite possible our blessed Lord will have in his glorified body the wounds to remind us how much he loves us. It's a challenge, isn't it? How willing are we to be wounded to love somebody? When you stop and think of what Jesus Christ did for us and how unthankful I can be sometimes, I think of how selfish and indifferent I can be sometimes. And my Lord, for my indifference and my coldness of heart and sometimes my hostility, my unforgiveness towards somebody, yet he died for me. He was wounded for me. I wonder how far we'd go for someone else. Would we allow ourselves to be wounded because we love somebody else so much and continue to love them and glorify the Lord? He wants us to love that way. He wants us to open our hearts to him, that he might grant us that ability to love that way. And there's something about being wounded. It changes the attitude. It changes the ability to love. It changes permanently a wound. It even very rarely can you receive a wound of any capacity and it doesn't leave some sort of a scar. So you're never the same after a wound. The wonderful thing about the Lord is when we're wounded, he's the one who heals. Even though he may wound us, he heals and he restores. Job discovered that, you remember. And after all the wounding from his friends, God challenged. God allowed his friends to turn on him and hurt him terribly, to misjudge him, to verbally attack him and challenge him and accuse him falsely. And it seemed he was so wounded. And then God challenged Job and said, how much do you want to be like me? Now forgive them. And it says when Job's wounding was over, not only did God heal him, but he restored everything to him double. Double. Don't be afraid of being wounded. No, it isn't pleasant. But if you respond the right way to the wounding, it's amazing what God gives back, what God does. God help us all to love even more after we're wounded. To glorify God. Now, one of the horrible things that took place through the priesthood was their greed and deception and confiscating property. Now, the Levitical law stated that the land belonged to God. And he allowed the Jewish people to lease his land and live on it. It was never to be sold to a stranger, a non-Jew, the Holy Land. God said, that is my land. And he forbid a Jew to sell it to anybody other than his own family member. You remember, that's why Ahab and Jezebel plotted to kill Naboth, because they wanted his vineyard. He said, no, I can't according to the law of God. I'm not allowed to sell my land to someone other than my own family. And so they plotted to kill him, to take his land. Well, that just got worse and worse as the kings became corrupt. And then the landowners, and as they became the extreme rich, they began to confiscate all the land, and people couldn't even own their own land. During the kingdom age, that will not take place. They were not faithful. Every year of Jubilee, remember, every 7 years for the Jew, all debt was to be canceled and all land restored to its rightful owner. Now, during that 7 years, if a Jew, according to Levitical law, could not pay his debt, he had to work as a slave to

0: to the debtor to pay off his debt. Now, if he paid it off in a year, fine. If the debt was so great and he got to the sixth year, and the end of the sixth year, he still had debt to pay according to the Jewish law, so there could not be oppression like you see in the United States today, the haves and the have-nots. God says all debts are canceled every 7 years. And all land is restored to its rightful owner for a fresh start. At the end of Jubilee, or the end of 49 years, all debt of the nations canceled, and all lands are restored back to the rightful owners, no matter what. So that, see, this, well, that prevents people from becoming extremely rich and oppressing the poor and keeping them under their thumb by controlling the money. And so during the kingdom age, it says, thus saith the Lord God, if the prince, this vice regent, whoever this person is that will be the first leader of the Jewish people, this human being, in a capacity maybe as junior to King David and then Jesus Christ in the church, this prince, if he give a gift unto any of his sons, in other words, he can bequeath property to one of his sons. Now that proves right away, you see, that can't be Jesus Christ. This person will procreate and have children during the kingdom age. So it can't be Jesus Christ or King David because they're both immortal. Now you remember in Matthew 22, this is one of the questions, this is one of the things that stumbled, you know, the Pharisees. They came to Jesus and they said, now if a man marries a woman and he dies and she remarries and that guy dies and then this woman, she must be some kind of woman, goes through seven husbands. And they all die. And they all get to heaven, they said, oh, and they're trying to trap Jesus. Who's going to be the husband in heaven? Jesus said, you do err and you know not the scriptures nor the power of God. In other words, you wouldn't be answering or questioning me like this, such a nonsensical thing, if you really read the scriptures. You wouldn't be so stupid, really. He was more polite than I am. There is no marrying or giving in marriage and glory. So, you see, there's no procreation. Man, if heaven, if the ecstasy and the glory that the Bible describes in heaven isn't better than human sex, I don't want to go to heaven. Now, that's hard to beat, the joy and the blessing that God has designed for the human being to appreciate and to enjoy. You see, there is again the grace and the glory and the beauty of God to have us enjoy procreation. He didn't have to give feeling or ecstasy to perpetuate the human race. He didn't have to design taste buds. I mean, you talk about the love and how wonderful God is to have us enjoy the things we need to do. But hey, the glorified state is going to be far superior. I'd rather eat of the tree that's going to be in the New Jerusalem than any tree that's down here. As much as I love apples and peaches, I'll take what's up there. I'll bet you it's going to be better. Because you see, it hasn't been affected by the curse whatsoever. Just think, as good as it is down here, it's all been affected by the curse. It's all going to be better there. So whoever this leader is, he will have children. And according to law, he can bequeath property and things to his sons, an inheritance. Shall be his sons, it shall be their possession by inheritance. But if he give a gift of his inheritance to one of his servants, then it shall be to his, but to the year of liberty. In other words, at the year of Jubilee, all property is returned to its rightful owner, to the family name. Nobody's allowed to confiscate and begin to, you know, pile up and control property and oppress people. It won't take place during the kingdom age. So at the year of Jubilee, it has to return to the family owner, the family name, all property, no matter what the debt may be. But his inheritance shall be his sons for them. Moreover, the prince shall not take of the people's inheritance by oppression to thrust them out of their possession, but he shall give his son's inheritance out of his own possession, that my people be not scattered every man from his possession. In other words, everyone's going to own property. Remember, Isaiah described it as everybody's going to own their own plot of ground with their own garden. No rental properties. No bank owning the house and saying it's yours as long as you make payments. Everyone will really own their own property, their own home, their own plot of ground. After he brought me through the entry, which was at the side of the gate, into the holy chambers of the priest, which looked toward the north, and behold, there was a place on the two sides westward, then said he unto me, this is the place where the priests shall boil the trespass offering and the sin offering, where they shall bake the meat offering, that they bear them not out into the outer court to sanctify the people. Then he brought me forth into the outer court and caused me to pass by the four corners of the court. And behold, in every corner of the court, there was a court. So there's these little kitchens back behind the altar. And again, we've given you all the diagrams so you can see where these kitchens are, where they bake the meat or cook the meat after the offerings, which is their right to do, the Levitical priest. Then he brought me forth into the outer court and caused me to pass by the four corners of the court. And behold, in every corner of the court, there was a court. In the four corners of the court, there were courts joined by 40 cubits long, 30 broad. These four corners were of one measure. And there was a row of building around about them four, and it was made with the boiling places under the rows around about them, or the kitchens he's describing. Then said he unto me, these are the places of them that boil, where the ministers of the house shall boil the sacrifice of the people. So that finishes the description of the earthly temple, an actual temple with an altar, with a holy place, different from Solomon's temple, but no temple whatsoever in the New Jerusalem suspended above the earth where you and I will be living and dwelling. Afterward, he brought me again unto the door of the house, and behold, the waters issued out from under the threshold of the house eastward, for the forefront of the house stood toward the east, and the waters came down from under the right side of the house at the south side of the altar. And so then he brought me forth out of the way of the gate northward, and led me about the way without unto the utter gate by the way that looketh eastward. And behold, there ran out waters on the right side. So this fountain, this river that gushes up out of the temple mount that Psalms 46 speak of, Joel 3:18, Zechariah 14, the river of God that they all prophesy of, that will come gushing out of the New Jerusalem on the earth after the tribulation to purify the waters of the earth again. And then the man that had the line in his right hand went forth eastward and measured 1,000 cubits, and he brought me through the waters. The waters were to the ankle. So as he went further east out of the eastern gate toward the Arabah, or the Jordan Rift, the African Rift, down by Jericho and the Dead Sea, the river kept getting deeper and deeper. And he measured 1,000, brought me through the waters, and the waters were to the knees. Again, he measured 1,000 and brought me through, and the waters were to the loins. Notice you're getting deeper and deeper, and the deeper you get in the things of God, the less of you is seen. And that's the whole purpose. And he always gives Ezekiel the opportunity. Now you've seen this, what do you want to do? You want to go deeper? Afterwards, he measured 1,000. It was a river that I could not pass over, for the waters were risen, waters to swim in, a river that could not be passed over. And he said unto me, son of man, hast thou seen this? Then he brought me back and caused me to return to the brink of the river. And here's the glorious thing. When you get into so deep that you can't control it and you just have to trust God, you're swept away. You're so deep in the things of God that all is seen is the head, and the head of the body is Jesus Christ. No more self. The only thing that's seen is the Lord. I can jump around ankle deep and declare I'm in the flow of things, but I'm in control, drawing a lot of attention to myself. A lot of people do that. They love to jump around and make a lot of noise and draw attention to themselves. They're just ankle deep. You look at their lives 10 years later, they're still jumping around, doing nothing but make a lot of noise, ankle deep on the edge of the river. All you see is self. They do nothing but draw attention to themselves. You go in a little deeper and there's a little more sobriety, a little more maturity, because you have to brace yourself. Things are getting deeper. Less of you is seen. The deeper you go, the less of you that's seen. And you go all the way, and you see, he couldn't swim over, he couldn't touch bottom, he's totally at the disposal of God. But see, you can't lose. Look where he comes out of the river. Not where he went in, he comes out into paradise. Now, when I had returned, behold, the bank of the river, there were very many trees on the one side and on the other. And then said he unto me, these waters issue out toward the east country and go down into the desert and go into the sea. That would be the Dead Sea, which being brought forth into the sea, the waters shall be healed. And it shall come to pass that everything that liveth, which moveth, whithersoever the rivers shall come, shall live. And there shall be a very great multitude of fish, because these waters shall come thither, for they shall be healed, and everything that shall live whither the river cometh. Notice the accuracy of the Holy Spirit, the plural, rivers in verse 9. Why? Because Zechariah chapter 14, verse 8 declares that when the Mount of Olives splits and a mountain moves north and half of it moves south, there's part of the river, this fountain that gushes up out of the Temple Mount, will flow west into the Mediterranean Sea and heal everything on the eastern or the western hemisphere of the earth. And then what we saw described here, Ezekiel saw, was that river, that portion that flowed down into the Dead Sea, into the west or the eastern hemisphere of the world, you know, cleansing and purifying all the oceans and the ecosystem of the earth. So it actually is one fountain dividing into two rivers. So the accuracy, again, of the Holy Spirit, even as Ezekiel sees it and prophesies, it becomes two.
1: Time just doesn't permit us to go any further with our study today, so we will need to continue our verse-by-verse journey through God's Word next time we gather together. 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Thank you again for taking time out of your schedule to hear what the Lord would say. And if you can, join us next time for another Walk in the Light.

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1: How can we determine if we are under the influence of the Holy Spirit? One way is to examine our speech. Jesus said that what comes out of our mouth is a reflection of what's in our hearts. When we're yielded to the Holy Spirit, our speech will be graceful and edifying. Those around us will be encouraged. But when we're not yielded, our speech will be impetuous and characterized by careless remarks. We will say whatever comes to mind without considering the effect that our words have on others. In stark contrast, when we're under the influence of the Spirit, we can know that God will give us the words at the right time. Our words will have an effect for good on others. Our speech is a great indication of whether we are at any given moment filled with the Holy Spirit.
0: The cross of Christ was the central and pivotal event in human history. 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

Welcome to Searchlight, a survey through Scripture with Pastor John Corson. It is our desire to bring you a systematic study of the entire Bible, chapter by chapter, book by book. Who is Jesus? There are many people that claim to know Jesus, and they may even proclaim that he is important. But do they know him as the Jesus of the Bible? Unfortunately, many people have made Jesus into something that is not true or someone who suits their own purpose. On our last program, we looked at several cults who have done just that. Today, as we continue our study, we are going to look at just what the Apostle Paul meant when he talked about our Jesus. Our key verse is found in Romans chapter 16. But to get some understanding of our Jesus, we are going back to the beginning of the book of Romans. With the continuation of our teaching, here now is Pastor John.

0: John.
1: For centuries, the promises were given concerning the one who would come, that we might know for certainty he is the chosen one, the Messiah, the Savior for all humanity. Did you know the Old Testament has over 300 prophecies concerning the first coming of Jesus Christ? Why, Micah tells us in chapter 5 where this one, the true Lord, the true coming King would be born. In Bethlehem, little town 5 miles outside of Jerusalem. Micah tells us that. Isaiah tells us the way in which he would be born in chapter 7. Daniel in chapter 9 in his prophecy tells us the very time that this coming one would come into the holy city and present himself as king, the very day prophesied. Zechariah tells us that this coming one would be betrayed by a friend and sold for silver pieces. And the silver pieces would be cast on the floor of the temple, scooped up, and used to buy a potter's field. We're talking exacting prophecies, gang. David tells us in Psalm 22 the kind of death that he would die. I've just listed for you quickly 8 prophecies, but there are over 300 given exactingly. Of those 8 prophecies that I just ticked off for you very quickly, what's the statistical probability that those prophecies could be fulfilled by any one person? What's the chance of just those 8? The place he would be born, the manner of his birth, the presenting of himself for their consideration as king, his betrayal, the silver, the potter's field, and so forth. What's the probability? Here it is, folks. Peter Stoner, in his excellent work, Science Speaks, says the probability is 1 in 10 to the 27th power. That's 1 with 27 zeros after it. That's the odds. Put it this way. Suppose the entire state of California was covered 3 feet deep with nuts. It's not that hard to believe. It could happen. 3 feet deep in nuts. One of those nuts you spray paint. Then, in one of those nuts being spray painted, buried in the state of California, anywhere you wish, you get in a plane and you take a squirrel. Rocky, the flying squirrel, let's say. And you fly over the state back and forth, Yreka, Sacramento, San Francisco, and you keep cruising down past Fresno and L.A. and San Diego. You just cruise all over. And then, after cruising, at one point you decide to throw out the squirrel, Rocky the flying squirrel. And he flies down. You put a little blindfold on him. And he flies down and lands and walks around. And then he takes a nut because he's hungry after his long flight, you see. The chances of him grabbing on the first try the nut that you spray painted and buried somewhere in the state is 1 in 10 to the 27th power. The chances of him grabbing, first try, blindfolded, the right nut. Folks, if you believe it's just coincidence that Jesus Christ was able to fulfill those 8 prophecies and it just happened by chance, you're nuts. But it's not just the 8, it's 300 plus prophecies. Paul is saying our Lord Jesus Christ was the revealed one, spoken about in the prophets of old, not some guru that's oming under Mount Shasta. Whole group of om boys up there. And there's always going to be crazies coming on saying, I've got the answer, and I'm Jesus Christ, or we have the Christ consciousness. Man, no. Concerning his son, who was spoken of before, the revealed one. Number 2, Paul says not only is he the revealed one, but he is the reigning one. He is the reigning one. verse 3.

Jesus Christ, our Lord, was made of the seed of David according to the flesh, just like the prophets predicted, just like the Lord had said. He came as a descendant of David to sit on the throne that was entrusted to David. His reign would go on and on. He's the king. He came in the flesh as a descendant of David, as prophesied, as predicted. Which means this: our Lord Jesus Christ, not only revealed in prophecies of old, but reigning, he is the King of Kings, sitting on the throne of David as he became a descendant of David in humanity. He is human, not some wispy consciousness, some not floating spirit. He is 100% human. What does that mean for me practically? It means the scriptures tell us that he was tempted in all points like we are, because he was human. He felt every single temptation. What's the grossest sin that you can think of? What's the sin which turns your stomach? What's the sin that disgusts you most? It's not the one you're vulnerable to. The sin that you're vulnerable to is kind of, it's not that bad. It's interesting. It's got some positive sides to it. But the sin which you can't stand, which turns your stomach, that's what you see. What we often say is, oh, so revolting, so disgusting, because we can't relate to it. Did you know, for me personally, if you put a great big rutabaga in front of me, I am not tempted at all by that great big rutabaga. Not a bit. So if I don't dive in, that's no big deal. Rutabagas don't do it for me. But put a hot fudge sundae in front of me. That's temptation, folks. What does it mean that Jesus was tempted in all points like as we are? It means that every temptation that mankind experiences was to him not a rutabaga, but a hot fudge sundae. Otherwise, it wouldn't be a temptation. Listen, a temptation is not a temptation unless it's a temptation. He was tempted by it. What does this mean for me? It means a wonderful thing. This one, Jesus, can reign over my life as my king because he was tempted by the sins which do tempt me. And whatever sin tempts you, he understands. He was tempted too. He doesn't look down on you. He's not disgusted by you. He's not confused with you. He looks on you and says, I understand. Thus the Bible says he has compassion upon us. Remembering our frames, knowing that we are but dust, he became like us. Thus, Lord, rule over me as my king because you came in humanity. Number three, not only is he the revealed one from old, the reigning one who became a man, 100% human, the seed of David, and now he can rule and reign over me. But number three, he is the resurrected one. Verse 4, declared to be the Son of God, which is deity. Declared to be God, you see. How? With power according to the Spirit of holiness by the resurrection from the dead. Not just is he 100% man, but he's 100% God, our Lord Jesus Christ. How do we know he's God? How do we know he is who he claimed to be when he said, I and the Father are one, when he said, he that hath seen me hath seen the Father, when they were out to stone him because they understood the claim that he was making, that he was God? Give us a sign, they said, show us something to prove your claim of who you claim to be. And he said, one sign I'll give to you, destroy this body, and in 3 days I'll rise again from the dead. Something which Mary Baker Eddy or Mohammed or Rajneesh Sri Bhagwan, whatever his name is or was, none of these so-called spiritual people could dare do what he claimed he would and did indeed do. I'll rise again. That's the one sign I'll give to you, the resurrection. I'll prove to you that I am who I claim to be. I and the Father are one, he would say to you and me.

0: So Paul says this. He says, our Lord Jesus Christ is, number one, the revealed one, spoken of by the prophets. Number two, the reigning one, 100% man of the seed of David, thus tempted like all of us, yet without sin. Number three, the resurrected one, proved to be who he claimed he was. Unique in history. Conquering sin. Sin had no power over him, for he never committed sin. And thus, the resurrected one can reign in my heart and help me to overcome the sin which would do me in. Jesus is alive, gang. He doesn't just tell you how to live or what you should do. He is the resurrected one. He is God who will live inside of you. Now, I'm going to finish this up in a moment, but I want you to tune in and not miss this. Paul here in Romans 16, our text today, says others will come causing divisions and offenses and doubts, not teaching the doctrine which we have taught. The doctrine of our Lord Jesus Christ, the revealed one, the reigning one, the resurrected one, the one who came as a man, the one who is totally God, the Lord, our Lord. What does this mean to mark them? One more passage. Please turn there to Ezekiel chapter 9. Oh, if you've been around the fellowship, you know that for every New Testament principle, there's an Old Testament picture. What does it mean to be marked, and what does that mean for you and me practically? Turn to Ezekiel chapter 9. Fascinating story. Ezekiel caught up by the Lord, taken to the city of Jerusalem. He cried also, verse 1 of Ezekiel 9, in mine ears with a loud voice, saying, cause them that have charge over the city, Jerusalem, to draw near, every man with a destroying weapon in his hand. Behold, verse 2, 6 men came from the way of the higher gate, which lieth toward the north, every man a slaughter weapon in his hand. One man among them was clothed with linen and a writer's inkhorn by his side. And they went in and stood beside the brass altar there in the temple. And the glory of God of Israel was gone up from above the cherub, whereupon he was, to the threshold of the house, the temple. And he called to the man clothed with linen, which had the writer's inkhorn by his side. And the Lord, verse 4, catch this, said, go through the midst of the city, through the midst of Jerusalem, and set a mark upon the foreheads of the men that sigh and cry for all the abominations that are done in the midst thereof. Go throughout the city and mark them which are sighing and crying over the sins and abominations that are happening in Jerusalem, this, the holy city, mark them. Now, thinkers, students, take note. Mark with the mark, as your margin says. Literally, they were to be marked with a mark, which is the final letter of the Hebrew alphabet. Tau, T-A-W. It is a cross. It's an X. Put an X, put a cross on the heads of those men in this city who are sighing and weeping over sin, who are sad by the carnality, by the rebellion, by the iniquity. Mark them with a cross and spare them. And those who, the story goes on to say, are not marked with the cross are to be wiped out and destroyed. Marked with a cross. Notice this. They were to be marked with the mark, marked with the tau, marked with the cross on their foreheads. Go now, verse 5, and slay every man who has not the mark. Verse 6, slay utterly old and young, maids and children and women, but come not near any man to whom is the mark. And begin at my sanctuary. Start in my house. And mark those who realize the seriousness and sickness and sadness of sin. Mark them and spare them. But those who were unmarked, destroy. Mark them. Now I'm interested by this, because where is this marking to begin? In the sanctuary. In the house of God. Let me put it in context for you and me today. I know those who are truly of our Lord Jesus Christ. Romans 16. Because they carry on them the mark of the cross. They realize the seriousness, sadness, and sickness of sin. And they realize what He did. That Jesus died for them and paid the price. Not some thinker, philosopher, moral teacher, not some cosmic guru kind of philosopher. He was the living Son of God, is the living Son of God, who died for my sin. And not only what He did for me on the cross, but what He asks of me, and that is to carry that cross. If any man come after me, let him deny himself and take up his cross. Follow me. That's who the true believer is. One who says, you know, I'm a sinner. I'm sighing, I'm crying, I'm weeping over my own abominations. I need a Savior. I'm a sinner. Could I be forgiven? Yes, you are, once you embrace the work of the cross. And not just says, okay, Jesus died for me historically, but also now He calls to me, if any man come after me, deny himself. Deny yourself. Forget yourself. Turn away from that stuff, man. Let it go. Give it up. Leave it behind and say, I'm following Him from here on out. And I'm tempted, but the reigning one within me can give power to me that I might be an overcomer also, for He lives within my heart. You see, there's two marks. Those that are marked with the cross, because they realize the seriousness and repercussion of sin. And they embrace Jesus Christ, and they take up their cross to follow Him. And those who teach another Christ, an easy Jesus, a nice guy, an interesting teacher, they're marked with another mark. Not the mark of the cross, but the mark of apostasy and heresy and destruction. And they will be damned and lost eternally. Which mark do you carry today? As we close this service, I'll tell you a true concern that I have. That there are those sitting here right now who believe in another Jesus Christ. You know nothing of the cross. You don't feel that you are really in need of a Savior who died in your place, or you may embrace that fact, but you have not followed in His command, come after me, take up your cross, new way of living, turn away from the old stuff, I'll help you do it. Why does He want us to carry the cross? Is it because He said, I'm miserable in what I went through in crucifixion, so you must be too? No. He that loses his life, Jesus said, in relationship to the cross, will find it. Come with us Wednesday night. You'll see one of the guys mentioned there to be greeted as Rufus. His dad was Simon the Cyrene, the guy that was forced to carry the cross there when Jesus was going to Calvary. What happened? When he carried the cross of Jesus, he was committed to Christ. He was converted in Christ. He became a follower of Christ because he saw a better way of living. Today, I'm asking, are you marked with the cross? Or are you a believer in another Jesus Christ? A crossless Christ. And if you are, you're a marked man, a marked woman, marked for destruction. But if you're an embracer of the cross, you too are marked for heaven. May you be those who embrace the true Jesus Christ, the revealed, the reigning, the resurrected one, and avoid those who are teaching, propagating another Jesus Christ. May God give you wisdom. Let's pray, shall we? This day, Father, I pray that we would heed the words of our brother Paul, and that we ourselves might not be messed up in our thinking or seduced in our spirit to follow after a crossless Christ. Now, Father, I pray in the name of Jesus that, Lord, you would work in the hearts of any young man or young woman, any older person who has not been marked by the cross. Lord, as you tell us that the judgment there started in the sanctuary, so you tell us in Peter's epistle that judgment must first start in the house of God. Search our hearts, Lord. May no one be thinking they're going to heaven and be mistaken. But search us, Lord. We can't even figure out our own motives, so you search us, Lord, and show us. And may this be a day when we truly understand who you are and embrace what you've done and obey that specific command to take up our cross and follow you. And this we pray in Jesus' name.
1: Which Jesus do you follow after? The nice guy teacher who gives us good principles to live by? Or the one who died for us on the cross? The one who is 100% man and 100% God? The one who is resurrected and lives within us? Today is the day to commit to the real Jesus, to be marked by the cross, to not only embrace the work of the cross, but to choose to live in it day by day. 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
1: Jesus said, if they hated me, they will hate you. But we find the church continuing to move in this direction of trying to fit in, trying to relate, trying to be relevant at the cost of spiritual compromise. Now, I'm not talking about lights. I'm not talking about colored lights. I'm not talking about music style. I'm not talking about the type of things that get mixed up on this. Like, obviously, we want to be able to, the methodologies of getting the gospel out is going to change with culture. That's not what I'm talking about. What I'm talking about is watering down the Word of God in such a way where you feel like you're culturally acceptable. The Church of Jesus Christ, I mean, if you're following Jesus, you will follow His footsteps to the cross.
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1: This is, I think, an example. Now, you're like, how can we take these lessons and should we really be applying them to our lives? Yes, because Paul told the Corinthians, these things were written for our learning and our admonition. So in this, we learn and we get biblical lessons that we can apply to our life.
2: Welcome to Time in the Word with Pastor Troy Warner of Calvary Chapel in Lynchburg, Virginia. We're so glad you're able to join us for today's verse-by-verse study through the book of 1 Samuel. This message will be part of a study covering 1 Samuel 23 through 25. David is on the run here from King Saul, who is hunting him down so that he won't be able to take his throne. We see David at his best and his worst in these chapters. We see him doing well to spare King Saul, the Lord's anointed. But we also see him taking personal offense to somebody acting foolish toward him, and he's going to need to be talked down by a wise woman. A lot of interesting information, a lot of good lessons for us here. So let's open our Bibles to the book of 1 Samuel and spend time in the Word.
1: I had a check in my spirit. Have any of you guys ever heard that? Just like, there's something that's keeping me from I just can't go forward. And that's what David felt. He had a check in his spirit, and he wasn't going to go forward with something that would have looked like it would have solved all the problems of his life. I mean, really, this one act could have ended. I mean, you understand the logic. He's coming to the cave we're in to go to the bathroom. He's here with 3,000 men to kill you. What more do you need? And he's like, nope, I cannot do this. I cannot kill the Lord's anointed. And so he does not do that. You may have some circumstances that all line up, and it seems like it's an obvious conclusion to go forward. Just remember, just because you can doesn't mean you should. And so allow the Spirit of the Lord to lead you and guide you. Now, David cuts the robe of Saul's garment and the corner of his garment. And then he gets troubled because he is

keeping Agag and the sheep alive, and as he was leaving, he reached out to grab Samuel and tore the corner of his robe. He says, as my robe's been torn, so the kingdom's been torn from your hand, and now this is happening. So it's not just any garment, and it's not just any corner. He probably would have had those tassels that were there instructed to attach to the four corners of their garment as Jewish men to remind them of the commandments of the Lord. So as he cut this, there's a lot more going on than just cutting a robe, okay? There's a lot built into this. So as he went out there and began, they're going to have words here in just a moment. But what he has done is like, I've humiliated him. I'm saying the kingdom is going to be mine. And it's all true, but just because you can doesn't mean you should. Let's keep on reading and find the interaction that happens there in verse 8. David also arose afterward and went out of the cave and called out to Saul, saying, "My lord, the king." And when Saul looked behind him, David stooped with his face to the earth and bowed to the ground. I bet Saul would have had the most perplexed look on his face. Like, is that David coming out of the cave that I was just in? And, you know, it would have taken, you know, sometimes you got to let things kind of develop in your, I was in the cave. He could have killed me. And he's going to have that full realization. And David said to Saul, "Why do you listen to the words of men who say, indeed, David seeks your harm? Look this day, your eyes have seen that Yahweh delivered you today into my hand in the cave, and someone urged me to kill you, but my eye spared you, and I said, I will not stretch out my hand against my Lord, for he is the Lord's anointed." Verse 11, "Moreover, my father," he was his father-in-law, "see, you see the corner of your robe in my hand. For in that I cut off the corner of your robe and did not kill you, know and see that there is neither evil nor rebellion in my hand, and I have not sinned against you, yet you hunt my life to take it. Let the Lord judge between you and me, and let the Lord avenge me on you. But my hand shall not be against you. As the proverb of the ancients says, wickedness proceeds from the wicked, but my hand shall not be against you. After whom the king has come out? Whom do you pursue? A dead dog? A flea? Am I really worth your time? Therefore, let the Lord be judge, and judge between you and me, and see and plead my case and deliver me out of your hand." So I said, "I don't want to hurt you. The rumors are a lie. I could have taken you. You now see this for sure." Now, in verses 16 through 22, Saul's going to respond, and it sounds like repentance. But this is the kind of repentance that happens when the song is just right in the church service and the appeal is just emotional enough and you are feeling the consequences of your actions just enough that you come forward and you repent, but then you get home and it all goes out the window. This is that kind of repentance. Not the kind that really changes any course of action. It sounds good, though. Let's read verse 16. "So it was when David had finished speaking these words to Saul that Saul said, 'Is this your voice, my son David?' And Saul lifted up his voice and wept. Then he said to David, 'You are more righteous than I, for you have rewarded me with good, whereas I have rewarded you with evil. And you have shown me this day how you have dealt with me. For when the Lord delivered me into your hand, you did not kill me. For if a man finds his enemy, will he let him get away safely? Therefore, may the Lord reward you with good for what you have done this day. And now I know indeed that you shall surely be king, and that the kingdom of Israel shall be established in your hand.'" There's nothing to fault there. I mean, that is all perfect. That is perfect. The problem is, it's coming from his head, not his heart. He knows what to do, but it's not going to change. "Therefore, swear now to me by the Lord that you will not cut off my descendants after me, and that you will not destroy my name from my father's house." So David swore to Saul, and Saul went home, but David and his men went up to the stronghold. So, he acknowledges his folly and his foolishness and his sinfulness. But, you know, just one thought before we make our way into the next chapter here is, you know,
do you feel comfortable praying or saying

0: saying the things that David said. He says, hey, let's just commit it all to the Lord. Let him judge me, let him judge you. I want you to think about a relationship that's tense and there's conflict in right now. Do you feel comfortable saying, let the Lord judge, not Facebook, not your rendition of the story or anything else. Let's let God judge. And if there's some kind of wickedness, may then his hand be against me. Do you feel that level of comfort? Do I feel that level of comfort to say this? You know, if you're like, well, I felt good defending myself, but I don't know if I want to go that far. Then adjust. Make right what needs to be made right so that you can say that I could say this. You know, what freedom. He's on the run and he's hiding, but that's a man that's free. That's incredible freedom to say, I am innocent before God, and I am happy to let, you know, myself and you be judged by the Lord. I mean, okay, he's not in a palace, and he's not, you know, comfortable, and he is on the run, but that is a man that is free. And if you don't have that kind of freedom, you can have it in Jesus Christ. You can come and you can receive the forgiveness of the Lord and you can have that wiped out. Now, yeah, you maybe have to go make things right with some people, but make it right with the Lord and then go make it right with them as well. Right? So you got to do this. You can't just keep on going on and living in this place where you don't have a clear conscience. Now, listen, we all have things that we regret that we've done, and there is the grace of God for that, and we can seek to live peaceably with those that we've hurt or harmed in some way, but there's no guarantees on the second part of it. The only guarantee you have is on the first part, that vertical part. The Lord will forgive you. What happens on the horizontal part? Well, yeah, that's that kind of, it depends on who you're dealing with. But make it right with the Lord and as right with other people as you can so you can have that kind of liberty. You can have this kind of freedom where you're not walking around with some guilty conscience. And you're being pricked time and time again, but you're making excuses. Well, chapter 25, David is spared from acting foolish with the fool Nabal. anybody want to guess what the name Nabal means? Fool. So, and you have the highlight of chapter 24, maybe one of the brightest moments of integrity in David's life. And then comes chapter 25. You know when you might be the most likely to fall for a trap of the enemy is when you come out of a victory. Some glorious moment. So verse 1 tells us that Samuel died and all of Israel went up to Ramah. They mourned this. And then David arose and went down to the wilderness of Paran. You got a photo of that. And you can just get a sense, yeah, this is not some kind of lush vegetation. You know, this is a dry, arid place. I think, you know, why am I showing you this? A lot of good hiding places. That's why I'm showing you. I mean, who wants to go chase somebody down there? And you know, this is where our life may, you know, our physical lives may look like this. There may be times where it just is a wilderness. And yet you have the promise of a kingdom. I mean, that looks about as far away from a kingdom as you possibly could be. I mean, how is that a kingdom? Lord, you said I was going to be the king. I mean, this is not some wonderful place to live, but that's where the Lord has him. Verse 2, David has been helping Nabal with his livestock, and he has been protecting him. And so now David is going to come and he's going to ask. It says, now there was a man in Maon whose business was in Carmel, and the man was very rich. You got to know that. David is going to make a request and he's not asking a poor guy. He had 3,000 sheep and 1,000 goats, and he was shearing his sheep in Carmel. The name of the man was Nabal, or foolish. I don't know what he did as a child to get that name, but there you go. He's going to live up to it or live down to it. And the name of his wife was Abigail. And she was a woman of good understanding and beautiful appearance, but the man was harsh and evil in his doing. So she is smart and she is pretty. And he was of the house of Caleb. So he's a Calebite. Who's Caleb? Caleb was a guy that said, give me the mountains. I want to go fight the giants in the mountains. And don't give me the conquered land. I'm 80 something years old, but I want to go fight. He was a man of great faith and courage. When David heard, verse 4, in the wilderness that Nabal was shearing his sheep, David sent 10 young men, and David said to the young men, go up to Carmel, go to Nabal and greet him in my name, and thus you shall say to him who lives in prosperity, peace be to you, peace to your house, peace to all that you have. I'm not here to do you harm. That's what's being said. Now I have heard that you have shears. Your shepherds were with us, and we did not hurt them, nor was there anything missing from them all the while they were in Carmel. Ask your young men, and they will tell you. Therefore, let my young men find favor in your eyes, for we come on a feast day. Please give whatever comes to your hand to your servants and to your son David. So he's taking a low spot, right? He's not trying to take a place of authority over him. So when David's young men came, they spoke to Nabal according to all these words in the name of David, and he is going to give him a terrible, terrible response. So again, just one more slide here. I think it's the last picture or map I want to show you. Again, you got the Dead Sea. You can see En-Gedi there. And then you have the desert of Maon. That's that wilderness area that we just showed you. That's, you know, so he's staying in the south. He's staying in the wilderness area. Some of these other places, you can even see Keilah up there a little bit to the northwest on that map. And so it gives you a little sense of where they are in the nation of Israel. And so David had helped Nabal. David had protected his shepherds, protected the flock, and he's going to ask for some kindness to be shown to him for the kindness that he has shown. But verse 10, then Nabal answered David's servants and said, who is David and who is the son of Jesse? There are many servants nowadays who break away each one from his master. Shall I then take my bread and my water and my meat that I have killed for my shears and give it to men when I do not know where they are from? So they came back and gave the report. Well, David gets a report in verses 13 through 17, and David's like, I'm going to kill him. And I'm going to kill everybody in his house. It's like, are you the same guy that was in the cave? I mean, look at the contrast. Verse 13, then David said to his men, every man gird on his sword. So every man girded on his sword. All 600 of them, right? And David also girded on his sword. And about 400, all right, so we're down to 400 men with David, and 200 stayed with the supplies. Now, one of the young men told Abigail, Nabal's wife, saying, look, your jerk of a husband was just a jerk to David, and he is going to come, and he's going to kill us all. And so she gets this report. And I mean, look at verse 17. Now, therefore, know and consider what you will do. For harm is determined against our master and against all his household. For he is such a scoundrel that no one cannot speak to him. I mean, the servant feels pretty bold here, right? He's talking to the wife and says, yeah, you know this guy is a Nabal. You know he's foolish. He's a scoundrel. And so we see the wisdom of Abigail in verse 18. Moving down to verse 31. In verses 18 through 31, she's going to go and she's going to persuade David to not act out in his anger. You know, David is a man of war and he is a man of God. And in this moment, he's just a man of war that's not governed by his God. And he's about to do this. But Abigail, you see verse 18, she made haste, 200 loaves of bread, two skins. I mean, who just has 200 loaves of bread around their house, right? This was a big, you know, operation with a lot of people. And so she grabs this, 5 sheep already dressed, 5 seahs of roasted grain, 100 clusters of grain of raisins, and 200 cakes of figs, and loaded them on donkeys. So she's going to go to him. She's going to apologize. She's going to bow down. And verse 22, may God do so, and more also to the enemies of David, if I leave one male of all who belong to him by morning light. When Abigail saw David, she hastened to dismount from the donkey, fell on her face before David, and bowed down to the ground. So she fell at his feet and said, on me, my Lord, on me let this iniquity be. And please let your maidservant speak in your ears and hear the words of your maidservant. Please let not my Lord regard this scoundrel Nabal. For as his name is, so he is. Nabal is his name, and folly is with him. But your maidservant did not see the young men of my lord whom you sent. Now therefore, my lord, as the Lord lives, and as your soul lives, since the Lord has held you back from coming to bloodshed and from avenging yourself with your own hand, now then let your enemies and those who seek harm for my lord be as Nabal. Seek harm for the Lord, be as Nabal. Now, verse 27, this present which your maidservants has brought to my lord, let it be given to the young men who follow my lord. Please forgive the trespass of your maidservant, for the Lord will certainly make for my lord an enduring house, because my lord fights the battles of the Lord, and evil is not found in you throughout the days. Boy, the conviction would have been heavy here. The Lord fights my battles. You're right that the Lord does fight my. What am I doing? Don't make this mistake. Verse 29, yet a man has risen to pursue you and seek your life, but the life of my Lord shall be found in the bundle of the living with the Lord your God, and the lives of your enemies he shall sling out as from the pocket of a sling. And it shall come to pass when the Lord has done for my Lord according to all the good that he has spoken concerning you, and has appointed you ruler over Israel, that this will be no grief to you, nor offense of heart to my Lord, either that you have shed blood without cause, or that my Lord has avenged himself. But when the Lord has dealt well with my Lord, then remember your maidservant. Wow. Yeah, that's a great description. This is a wise woman. She knows exactly, you're going to be a king one day. Do you want this following you around? God has always delivered you. Don't do this. Do not avenge yourself. And so she's following some advice that's going to come much later by Jesus. This is go and agree with your adversary quickly. And if you have an adversary and you have the opportunity to go make peace, you should do that. This is what Jesus would say and what Abigail is doing. So you have David that has an area of strength of being able to forgive and not take matters into his own hands. But here he is about to do this. Now, verses 32 through 35, David relents. He commends her for what she is doing. Says, you're right, I'm going to heed your voice, I respect you, you have said good things, and yet he was in the red zone, right? All he could see was killing, and she turns him away, and how good it is. Who knows what kind of harm could have come upon him? You know, if the enemy can get you to fight your own battles, he will keep you busy the rest of your life fighting your own battles. If you can take up the job of defending your name, then you will be busy defending your name for the rest of your life. But the battle belongs to the Lord, and he fights on our behalf. Trust in the Lord and let him make it right. Don't take matters into your own hand. The Lord says, vengeance is mine, says the Lord. I will repay. But David wants to repay. He wants to avenge. And you're like, yeah, but I've been done wrong by. Yeah, but God already knows that. I mean, there's no reason to say vengeance is mine, says the Lord, I will repay. It's already established that you've been done wrong. That's why the context of that statement comes. And if you're trying to do it, you're acting like Nabal. You're being a foolish person. Don't do that. Well, who's going to deal with Nabal? Verse 36. Now Abigail went to Nabal, and there he was holding a feast in his house, like the feast of a king. So he had the resources. He could have given. And Nabal's heart was merry within him, for he was very drunk. Therefore she told him nothing, little or much, until morning light. So it was in the morning, when the wine had gone from Nabal, and his wife had told him these things, that his heart died within him, and he became like a stone. Then it came about, after about 10 days, that the Lord struck Nabal, and he died. So when David heard that Nabal was dead, he said, blessed be the Lord, who has pleaded the cause of my reproach from the hand of Nabal and has kept his servant from evil. Oh, thank you, Lord, for the Lord has returned the wickedness of Nabal on his own head. And David sent and proposed to Abigail to take her as wife. You didn't see that coming, did you? Oh, but, you know, we just found out she's pretty and smart and is a good counselor. That seems like the kind of lady I would like to have as my wife, David said. And he brought her, and he was married to Michael. We're going to read as you go through this. Michael's been given away to another man, so his wife he no longer has. This is a perfect example of why we wait upon the Lord. I said earlier that the Lord has a lot of tools to accomplish his will. The Philistines can come and attack, or he can give somebody a stroke and a heart attack. He can do this. So allow the Lord to protect you and not sin. Well, in the closing verses, you see that David takes Abigail's wife. He already has another wife named Ahinoam, who is, you know, I guess the first of the wives that stay his wife. Michael has been taken away. She is the mother of Amnon. And there's just a lot of important lessons for us to glean. Trust the Lord to deal with your enemies. Don't be foolish like Nabal. If it's in your power to help, then help. Don't be a greedy, rich person that has but is unwilling to give. So in our lessons tonight, David sought the heart and the mind of the Lord, leaving us an important lesson to wait upon the Lord. We need to be on the lookout for those who are in need, even if they are in a city called Keilah, and it's not going to turn out well. We still need to follow the Lord's leading and directing. And trust the Lord when you fall into the hands of your enemy, that the Lord is going to deal with them. And this is, I think, an example. Now, you're like, how can we take these lessons, and should we really be applying them to our lives? Yes, because Paul told the Corinthians, these things were written for our learning and our admonition. So in this, we learn and we get biblical lessons that we can apply to our life.
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2: 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The topic of suffering is not one that many want to talk about. I mean, if there's anything that people want to avoid, it's suffering. But suffering for the sake of Jesus should be different. Why, you ask? Well, because according to the Bible, if you are a Christian, you will suffer for it. Paul states in 2 Timothy 3:12, "Indeed, all who desire to live godly in Christ Jesus will be persecuted." Wow, all who desire to live for Christ. That's because to live a godly life means to live differently than the world lives, and to identify with Jesus when no one else does. Peter even rejoiced when he was beaten because he was considered worthy to suffer for Jesus. I can only pray that the Lord will give us the same strength to be bold in these last days. For more evangelism resources, go to gottracts.com. That's GOTTRACTS.com.

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1: This is The Lamp, a ministry outreach of Calvary Chapel, Fredericksburg. 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
2: Baptism is not something that the Christians have the market on. Baptism or submission underwater. You will see in a moment why submersion is, it's the right baptism, not sprinkling. Not sprinkling. It's actually baptismal, which is means submission underwater. My point is that there are people who defend their ignorance, defend their culture, defend their tradition, and yet they still don't know what's going on.

Leadership is critical in the church. We need leaders who will prepare the way for the Lord. We need leaders who will consult us to repent and change our ways. We need leaders who will help us identify Christ when He comes in our midst. Unfortunately, though, we need leaders who will say, "He must be greater and I must become less." It's what John the Baptist knew about himself, and it's what Pastor Poncha will explore on today's program of On the Level, as we'll look at John chapter 3 and consider deference versus preference. That's what we'll have considered on today's program, coming up next on this edition of On the Level Radio.

0: And now with today's program of On the Level, here's Pastor Pancho.
1: Turn with me, please, to the book of John. The book of John, chapter 3. How has your day been? Great, wonderful. How many of you had a bad day today? Amen. I love you. Thank you. Well, there are times in our Christian life where we're going to go through some great days and some okay days and some, you know, those days. But there are some days that you're going to have to go through some travail. You're going to have to go through some difficulty. And we all experience them. And so tonight I thank God that I'm a Christian. I thank God that God has saved me. I thank God that I have a living hope. I thank God that He has a purpose for my life. I thank God profusely for everything He has done for me. I will never change anything. If God would give me the power to change anything, I would want nothing change. I won't even ask to be a young man again. I would not. I am content where I'm at. Even if someone invented some hair growth, I would not want hair growth. I love the way God is ministering to me in my life during this time, even though it was a difficult day for me personally, difficult day. But I can tell you that I'm looking forward just to studying God's Word. Like you, I want the words from God. I want the words from heaven. I don't want a philosophy. I don't want Dr. Ruth. I don't want Dr. Phil. I don't want Oprah. I don't want the Reader's Digest. I don't want the National Enquirer. I don't like the TV Guide. I don't want all these talking heads to tell me what I should do. I am a Christian, and I listen to God. God, what do you want me to do? And man, I am telling you, if you're here tonight, you know, don't listen to anyone to tell you how to live your life, what you ought to do. The Holy Spirit as a Christian. Now, if you're not a Christian, you're in la-la land. And you don't know where you're at spiritually. The Bible says that you're spiritually blind. But you're saying, hey, you're talking to me, man. I'm a non-Christian. I just came here to check things out. I'm not blind. I can see you. You're ugly and you're bald-headed. I know. But we're talking about spiritual things. John the Baptist, he's terrestrial. He's earthly. There was a contention between the disciples of John and the Jews. You see, John had disciples, meaning he had students or followers. When Jesus came into the scene, when John the Baptist inaugurated his ministry, Jesus' ministry, when Jesus was baptized at the age of 30 years old, the Bible says the Holy Spirit came upon Jesus in the form of a dove. And he was commissioned because he began to say, the Spirit of God is upon me to set the captives free and to heal the brokenhearted. And he was commissioned as his ministry had begun for 3 years. And so John the Baptist continued baptizing even though he already introduced the Lamb of God. So we have two great men preaching in the hills of Judea. But John already knew that he was terrestrial. He had a purpose. Even his father, Zechariah, in Luke chapter 1, when little John the Baptist was circumcised, his father, Zechariah, was filled with the Spirit on the day of circumcision for John. And he began to prophesy. And he began to say, my son, you are going to be the forerunner of the Savior. John always knew his role. He knew his purpose. The Bible says in the beginning of the Gospels that in the appropriate time, John was living in the desert. And he had made the vow of a Nazarite. Don't confuse a Nazarene with a Nazarite. A Nazarene is a citizen of the city or town of Nazareth. A Nazarite vow was made by a Jewish individual who made an oath to God to completely consecrate himself to God. And one of the elements of consecration is that he would not drink any wine, any liquor at all. He would not even eat raisins, anything from the vine he would not touch. That was one of the elements of being a Nazarite as they made that vow, I will not drink. Secondly, they will make another vow that they will never

0: shave, and they will never cut their hair. Think of the worst hippie you ever seen in the picture. You ever seen CC Top? If you haven't, God bless you. You're all right. But I saw a man around 3 weeks ago. He had a beard all the way down, almost to his kneecaps. Personally, I thought he looked cool. Personally. I mean, why be normal? You know what I mean? We live in California. Why you want to be normal? My wife says, why are you wearing sandals? Because my feet hurt. But it's Wednesday night. It doesn't look appropriate. I said, we're Calvary Chapel. I already wore a suit Sunday. Give me a break. I see you guys with shorts, and I see you guys with suits. Two of you. It's wonderful. It's all right. And so I hope you don't mind. You know, if you mind this, wait till summer. I'm wearing shorts on Wednesday night and Sunday nights. But the first Sunday, I will wear a suit and a tie for our visitors so they don't think I'm really weird. But it's the freedom that we have. Nevertheless, I thought this guy looked cool. And because I'm reading the book of John, the Bible says that John came in the spirit of Elijah. There was a similarity about Elijah and John the Baptist. Both were wilderness men. We are told in 2 Kings 9:8 that Elijah was a hairy man and he wore a leather belt. John the Baptist did. But John had one up on him. His diet consisted of locusts and wild honey. That was his dinner. He would not eat anything else. So he was eccentrical. He was an oddity. He was bizarre. He will be arrested and be taken to Metropolitan Hospital if you will see him today. But he had an authority. He will command the attention. And thousands were coming to him to be baptized. In John chapter 1, I mean, he attracted so much attention that the people in Jerusalem, the movers and the shakers, the Pharisees, the Herodians, the Sadducees, all the wannabes and the authority, they came up. And John was not afraid. He called them, what do you want, you snakes, you brutal vipers? Are you coming to escape the wrath to come? He says, repent and don't say you Abraham's children. I tell you, man, he said, he was angry with them. What do you want? We just want to find out. Who are you? Me? I'm just a voice in the wilderness crying out, make way for the coming of the Lord. Are you the Christ? No. Are you the coming one? No. Are you Elijah? No. Who are you? I told you, I'm just a voice. He says, someone is greater than me that's coming, that I am not even unworthy to unlatch his sandal. He says, I baptize you with water, but he that comes after me will baptize you with the Holy Spirit. And he's coming soon. He's coming soon. And then one day, behold, the Lamb of God that takes away the sins of the world. And Jesus wanted to get baptized. Now, Jesus doesn't have any sins. And the people were getting baptized to get ready to purify themselves. It was symbolic for the Jews. Baptism is not something that the Christians have the market on. Baptism or submission under water. You will see in a moment why submersion is, it's the right baptism, not sprinkling. Not sprinkling. It's actually baptismo, which is being submission under water. The Bible says when Jesus came up from the water, the Holy Spirit came. In a moment you'll see that there's no such thing as sprinkling, and there's no such thing as baptizing babies. One of the controversies in our community, people get angry. Grandpas and grandmas and mothers and fathers, they get so angry when their new grandchild is not going to go to the baptism. And then they have to drop the dime on mom and dad and grandma and grandpa. We opted not to baptize the baby. Why not? I already bought 2 kegs. I already got Johnny Pachuco's catering. They're coming. I already got everything. What are you talking about? Well, we're just going to dedicate him. What is dedication? What is that? Well, our pastor, you know, at our church, he is going to dedicate him because there's no such thing as infant baptism. A cultural, ethnic heart attack. Who said there's no child baptism? Well, the Bible says that, but here's the CD of our pastor, and now you get me in trouble. He said, listen to him. And people still cannot understand it. There was a time when I told a gentleman, if you find child baptism in the Bible, I says, I'll leave a hat in front of you. And he says, shake on it. I shook on it. But after I shook on it, I go, oh my gosh, maybe there is. I had a momentary doubt. Oh, it was only momentary because I knew that it wasn't. I said, you come and see me, sir. And I went one step further. I said, if you find child baptism, you come with me the following Sunday and I will tell the whole congregation that what I have been teaching is a lie. He never came back. Never came back. Because he realized that, first of all, he's not going to read the whole Bible. Secondly, he may not understand what he's reading because he's a heathen. And third, I don't think he wanted me to see eat a real hat. My point is that there are people who defend their ignorance, defend their culture, defend their tradition, and yet they still don't know what's going on. There were people here that were misunderstood. The disciples of John realized that Jesus was baptizing, not Jesus. Jesus was supervising. Just like Paul says, I don't baptize anyone. He says, I haven't baptized anyone. He goes, I only baptized two people. So Paul was basically supervising the baptisms. So was Jesus. Jesus now had Peter, James, and John, and Philip, and Andrew. He had them already. And so they were baptizing. But you see, more people were now following Jesus. So a disciple of John did not understand the dynamics. And so when this Jew came up to him, several Jews, they were saying, well, make up your mind. You have two camps here. John is baptizing here. He is your leader. But more people are going to get baptized for Jesus. He says, so what's going on? So the Jews and one of the disciples of John had this intense debate, and they wanted to clarify it. So they went up to John. They says, hey, John, look at Jesus is over there, and you're here. What's up? More people are going to see Jesus. And John realized, hey, I'm not in competition. I'm not in rivalry. We're not here to outdo each other. John says, I know what I'm supposed to do. I have a role in my life. I have a purpose. My purpose is done. Hey, if more people go to Jesus, I accomplish my purpose. I lived for 33 years. He is older than Jesus by 6 months. 33 and a half. And he says, I've done it. And eventually, he will become decapitated because of his love for God. Jesus said, there is no other greater prophet greater than John the Baptist. He was a great man. A man who knew his role. You and I need to learn these principles. These principles as Christians. You see, we need to understand just as John understood. John said, I am terrestrial. Jesus is celestial. He's from heaven. I have my own philosophy as a human being. Jesus has the words from God the Father. I'm from below, John says, but he's from above. What Jesus is bringing is a testimony from God. My testimony is only here. John basically was saying, I've never been to heaven. I was born here. Sure, it was a supernatural birth. My mom was around 87 years old when she had me. He says, but I was still human. But Jesus has the words and the testimony of God the Father. His testimony is true. And John says there are people who don't understand his testimony. And John had in mind Nicodemus in chapter 3, verses 1 through 15. Because Nicodemus didn't understand. Jesus said, well, I'm speaking you heavenly things. This is why, ladies and gentlemen, if you're not a Christian tonight, let me tell you why the Word of God is very difficult for you. It's not that we're scholars and we understand the Bible. You see, something happened to us as Christians. The Bible says that when we received Jesus Christ, the Spirit of God came upon us. And once the consciousness of God dwelt in our heart, it became the dictator of our life. God was now leading us, guiding us, speaking to us, convicting us, changing us, giving you a desire to go back to school. The Holy Spirit teaches you about culture, tells you how to speak softly, how to put away vulgarity, how to put away profanity. The Holy Spirit soothes you in forgetting the past, and He gives you a hunger and a desire for the Word, and the Word of God will be understood, because Jesus said, when the Holy Spirit comes, He will teach you everything. And thus the Word of God becomes active, living, sharper than a two-edged sword. We get to understand it, and it speaks loudly. The Word of God speaks with such authority that not even the principal of a school can speak as eloquent as the Word of God. Not even your wife or your husband can able to convince you of something that he or she's trying to tell you until the Holy Spirit convicts you. The Holy Spirit gives you hope. It is the Word of God, and we understand it. So if you're not a Christian tonight, I'm not saying, well, too bad, sucker. No. God forbid. I am telling you, if you're not a Christian, there's going to be an opportunity tonight for you to stand up like we stood up. We did the same thing. We went someplace, someone led us to the Lord. For me, it was in a service just like this. Some of you accepted the Lord at work through one of your co-workers. You accepted the Lord perhaps at a funeral. You accepted the Lord because you realized your near-death experience and you needed God, and you prayed, God, come into my life. Perhaps your marriage was failing and you realized that God can only help you. Perhaps you were aging and you realized that you have no hope, and someone told you about the hope of God eternity and you believed it, and now you're here. But most of us heard it at a church like me. And I had to get up. But for me, it was very easy. I wasn't sitting way out there. It makes it harder. See, for me, I was in the third, fourth row. I only took like 5 steps, so it wasn't that bad. But there were some girls way in the back that they had to walk all the way. And I said, I'm glad I did not sit all the way out there. Because I just went up 1, 2, 3, 4, 5. I was right there. That was it. And I received the Lord Jesus Christ. John the Baptist knew his purpose. When you have a purpose, there's a certain pizzazz, a propellant, if I may. It gives you just a little bit of a go. There's a purpose. You're not just spinning your wheels. Someone said, we're not only merely existing, walking in a circular grave, just walking and walking aimlessly, and all you're doing as you walk, you make a rut, and you realize you're only making your own grave. It's a circular grave. Many people are like in the world like that. I took Millie out for lunch. There was a gentleman sitting there, and 4 loud, nasty girls. Nasty. Woo! Nasty. They looked nasty, they ate nasty, and they spoke nasty. And the guy was not even blushing. They didn't even have the decency that other people are hearing this. We have to sit there and hear all this horrible, despicable talk. I mean, it isn't like I haven't heard it. I have to remind you, I was in the military. There isn't anything I have heard. There isn't anything obscene and grotesque that I have not seen. I've seen it all. And don't ask me later on what. Perversity. I seen it all. I heard it all. I spoke it all. But I'm a Christian now, and I cannot believe there are still some animals with that kind of language publicly. Talking about their private parts and talking about how they get it on and who, how many of you have you done it and all this and this while they're eating. Ugh. What kind of life is that? I mean, that's all they talked about. And I realized I felt sorry for them. There has to be more than life just to gratify some sexual affair. There's got to be more than life. Children, contentment. You take your children and spend time with them. I just don't understand. But then I do understand. They're spiritually blind. They're only merely meandering in life. They have no goal. They're just waiting for TGIF. Thank God it's Friday. Why? Because we're going to just party Friday. We're going to go to the swap meet Saturday. And then Sunday, after I wake up, we're going to go to rolling in the park. And that's it. And drink a couple of beers and get the hookup and then go to work again. Vicious cycle. Aimless Lady was the title of a song by Grand Funk. Aimless Lady, where are you going? You seem to be lost. Aimless Lady, you have nothing to live for. Aimless Lady. How many people don't have a purpose, don't have an aim, don't have a desire, don't have a commitment, they don't have nothing. It's just, I'm just waking up. John the Baptist had a purpose.
1: Well, as I already mentioned earlier, that leadership is a critical thing in the church. We must have leaders that will prepare the way for the Lord. We need leaders who will help us identify Christ when he comes in our midst. And we definitely need leaders that do exactly what John the Baptist did. He became lesser so that Christ could be greater. A great study today by Pastor Pancho in John chapter 3, and there's still much more to learn, which we'll explore further on our next program of On the Level. Well, for the latest news and information, to know anything and everything about our ministry here at the Ark Montebello, as well as being able to review this study again, simply go to our official website. 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That's thearkmontebello.com. It's there also. You can learn more about getting our Ark app, the free mobile app that we have available, by simply going to our website at thearkmontebello.com. 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
2: Part of biblical faith is processing and responding to the statements that people make and the beliefs that they hold. Last time, we addressed two common truth claims and demonstrated how those statements disprove themselves. How would you respond to someone who says that truth changes over time? You might start by asking a question like, does truth change or only our knowledge of the truth? As an example, two-year-olds don't generally know about George Washington Carver or about 9/11. When they do learn about historical figures or events in school, does their increased knowledge change the truth about the existence, accomplishments, or occurrences of those figures or events? No. It simply reveals something that was already true to those who had never heard it before. Another truth claim you might hear is, science determines truth, or I base my decisions on science. You might respond by asking a question like this. Does science create truth, or does it discover truth? Isaac Newton's first law of motion states that an object at rest will stay at rest unless acted upon by an outside force. Did Newton create that reality, or did he only identify and articulate something that was already true? The answer is obvious. He discovered truth, not created it. Many people don't even realize they've been conditioned to think of science as a field that defines truth rather than one that discovers it. Proverbs 15:1 says that a gentle answer calms anger, but a harsh word makes tempers flare. That isn't true just because the Bible says it, but the Bible does say it because it is already true. Similarly, the Bible describes what is already true because the God who created and defined reality is the one who authored it. I challenge you today, don't check your brain at the door when it comes to your faith. Instead, love God and love others by engaging ideas thoughtfully and biblically.
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0: Welcome to The Word for Today, featuring the Bible teaching ministry of Pastor Chuck Smith, founder of the Calvary Chapel Movement. This radio program is a chapter-by-chapter, verse-by-verse study through the entire Bible. And on today's edition of The Word for Today, Pastor Chuck continues his message, Seeing Him, as we pick up in Hebrews chapter 11, verse 27. And now, with today's study, here's Pastor Chuck.
1: By faith he forsook Egypt, not fearing the wrath of the king, for he endured as seeing him who is invisible. The secret of his endurance, that ability to see God, to see the work of God and the hand of God. And if I can see the hand of God in my hour of suffering, if I can see the hand of God in the moment of trial or affliction, then I can endure. When I start to get weak, and I start to question, I start to say, why, God? If I can only just come to the realization that all things are working together for good to those that love God, that God has a purpose, and when I can see God, then I can endure. I can say, well, God, I don't understand, but you've got a reason and a plan. And I endure as seeing the invisible, seeing him who is invisible. Substance of things hoped for, the evidence of things not seen, seeing him. Through faith, he kept the Passover. The final plague upon the Egyptians was to be the death of the firstborn of every child. I mean, the death of the firstborn child of every family in Egypt. The Lord said, I'll pass through the land this night, and the firstborn in every house will be slain. Command the children of Israel

faith he kept the Passover, lest the destroying of the firstborn should touch them. By faith, they passed through the Red Sea as on dry land, and the Egyptians attempting to do it were drowned. Moving ahead, the successor to Moses was Joshua, and by faith, the walls of Jericho fell down after they were compassed about for 7 days. In the city of Jericho, there lived a woman whose name was Rahab, who had received the spies that Joshua had sent and who delivered them from the inhabitants of Jericho. And by faith, the harlot Rahab perished not with them that believed not when she had received the spies with peace. Now, the author says, what more can I say? I don't have time to tell you about Gideon. Now we're in the book of Judges. Barak, Samson, Jephthah. These are all men from the book of Judges who became judges of Israel and who through their faith delivered the children of Israel from their enemies. Going on from the book of Judges to David. It's interesting to me that David doesn't get much mention here. Just his name listed, and then Samuel. And as I said, this is the only place where the chronological order is broken. Samuel is listed after David, and so that's the only break in the chronology. And the writer probably was in his mind just taking from the beginning the men of the Old Testament who by faith their lives were made outstanding. Now here's what they did through faith. Who through faith subdued kingdoms? They wrought righteousness. They obtained promises. They stopped the mouths of lions, probably referring to Daniel. They quenched the violence of fire, probably referring to the three Hebrew children delivered from the fiery furnace. They escaped the edge of the sword. Out of weakness, they were made strong. They waxed valiant in fight, and they turned to flight the armies of the aliens. Women received their dead raised to life again. Now, this is the first section, and the first section is pretty much powerful, positive kind of reactions and responses to their faith. These are the positive sides to faith. The subduing of kingdoms, obtaining the promises, stopping the mouths of lions, quenching the violence of fire, made strong out of their weakness, waxed valiant in fight, turned to flight the armies of the aliens, women receiving their dead to life again. But the man of faith can also know defeat and discouragement. Being a man of faith doesn't mean that you're always going to have healing. You're always going to have victory. You're always going to drive a Maserati. You're never going to have any trouble. Because, as it goes on, others were tortured, not accepting deliverance. Their faith caused them to make their stand firm for God, and they were tortured for their faith. It is possible for a person to be victorious over the enemy, to wax valiant in battle, to subdue the aliens, but it is also possible for the man of faith to be tortured for his faith. God doesn't always deliver those who believe and trust in Him. And we mustn't think of God, if I trust in Him, He will surely deliver me. And this is the fallacy of this faith teaching today. It looks at only the first half of the list and ignores the second half of the list.

But that isn't reality. Through faith, they believed to the point of not accepting deliverance. They were tortured. This happened to the early church. James was beheaded by Herod. Stephen was stoned to death. Men of faith, and yet men who were tortured for their faith, not accepting deliverance that they might obtain a better resurrection. It's better to have a resurrection unto eternal life than resurrection unto damnation. And that they might have that better resurrection unto eternal life. And others had trials of cruel mockings and scourgings, yea, moreover, of bonds and imprisonment. They were stoned, as was Zechariah, and also thought Jeremiah. They were sawn asunder, or sawed in two. Isaiah, that marvelous prophet that we've enjoyed his revelations. Manasseh, the evil son of Hezekiah, ordered him sawed in two. Great man of faith, marvelous spiritual insights. They were tempted, they were slain with a sword, they wandered about in sheepskins and goatskins, being destitute, afflicted, tormented, of whom the world was not worthy. Quite a statement, a remarkable statement concerning these men. The world wasn't worthy of them, and yet what things they endured as the result of their faith in God. So your faith in God is not always going to bring you tremendous triumph and victory over the enemy. But your faith in God will sustain you through any kind of exigency that you might face in life. That's the thing. Do I have the faith, the quality of faith that endures? I like the faith that brings me over the top, that brings me the victory, that subdues the aliens, and I like that. But I am also interested that I have that faith that will see me through the hardships, the sufferings, the testings. They wandered in deserts, in mountains, in dens, caves of the earth, Elijah. And these all, having obtained a good report through faith, received not the promise, though they all believed. And here is the good report of them. Yet, though they died in faith, they did not receive the promise, God having provided some better thing for us, that they, without us, should not be made perfect. They all died in faith, believing the promise that God would indeed send His salvation through His Son. They all believed that there would be made the provision for their sins by God. God had promised that this should be. All we like sheep have gone astray. We've turned everyone to our own ways, but God will lay on him the iniquities of us all. And they believed the promise of God, that he would provide salvation, and they died believing that promise of God. But yet, in their death, they did not enter into the kingdom of God and into that eternal glory. The sacrifices that they made were all made in faith as they looked forward to the sacrifice that God would one day make
when he would send his only begotten son. But the sacrifices they made could not put away sin. All they did was point to the future when God would provide the perfect sacrifice through his only begotten son. So when they died, they did not enter into the heavenly kingdom, but they had to wait for the promise of God to be fulfilled. In Luke's gospel, the 16th chapter, Jesus said, "There was a certain rich man who fared sumptuously every day. And there was a poor man that was brought daily and laid at his gate, covered with sores, and the dogs would come and lick his sores. And he would eat the scraps of food that were thrown to him from the rich man's table. And it came to pass that the poor man died and was carried by the angels into Abraham's bosom. Moreover, also the rich man died. And in hell he lifted up his eyes, being in torment. And seeing Abraham afar off, and Lazarus there being comforted in Abraham's bosom, said, Father Abraham, send Lazarus to me, that he might take his finger and dip it in water and touch my tongue, for I am tormented in this heat. And Abraham said, Son, do you remember that in your lifetime you had the good things and Lazarus the evil? Now he is comforted while you are tormented. And beside this, there is a gulf that is fixed between us. So it's impossible for those that are here to come over there or for those that are there to come over here. He responded, I pray thee then, if he cannot come to me, please send him back to warn my brothers that they don't come to this awful place. Abraham said, they have the law and the prophets. If they will not believe the law and the prophets, neither would they believe, even though one came back from the dead. Jesus taught that prior to his death, hell was divided into the two compartments. Those who were being comforted by Abraham, Lazarus being comforted in Abraham's bosom. Abraham, the father of those who believe, as those who would follow the faithful steps of Abraham would die and would come into this compartment of hell. Abraham said, don't worry, God's faithful. He promised and he'll send his son. He'll send the Savior. You know, we'll get out of here. Isaiah, the 61st chapter in the prophecy of the coming of Jesus Christ. The Spirit of the Lord is upon me because he has anointed me to preach the good tidings to the meek, to proclaim the acceptable year of the Lord, the day of the vengeance of our God. But he said, I came to open the prison to those that were bound, setting the captive free. So we are told that when Jesus died for our sins, he descended into hell. And he preached, according to Peter, to those souls that were in prison. Now he came to set the prisoner free and to open the doors to those that were captive. So that when Jesus rose, Matthew's gospel tells us in the 27th chapter, the graves of many of the saints were open and they were seen walking around the streets of Jerusalem after his resurrection. Paul tells us, and when he ascended, he led the captives from their captivity. For he who has ascended is the same one that first of all descended into the lower parts of the earth. And when he ascended, he led the captives from their captivity. He fulfilled that portion of the promise. He emptied that part of hell. Now they all died in faith, not having received the promise. They didn't die and enter into the kingdom of God, but they died and went with Abraham, being comforted by the man of faith that God would indeed keep his promise and be faithful to his word. And when Jesus came, he declared deliverance to the captive. I've done it. Sin is now put away. The sacrifice is complete. We're going to break out of here.

0: And he led the captives from their captivity, opened the prison doors to those that have been bound. And it is through Jesus Christ that the door has been made open into heaven. So as Jesus said to Martha, grieving over her brother Lazarus, if you live and believe in me, you'll never die. Well, you'll be changed, yes, in a moment, in the twinkling of an eye. Death is a metamorphosis. My spirit moves out of this old tent into the new house, the building of God, not made with hands, that's eternal in the heavens. While living in this tent, I often groan, earnestly desiring to be freed. Not that I would be unenclothed, an unclothed or unembodied spirit, but I want to be clothed upon with a body which is from heaven. For I know that as long as I'm living in this body, I'm absent from the Lord, but I would choose rather to be absent from this body and to be present with the Lord. Paul said, I'm in a strait betwixt two, having a desire to depart and to be with Christ, which is far better. Nevertheless, it's necessary for your sakes that I remain. Again, in writing to the Corinthians, he said, there was a man in Christ about 14 years ago, and whether in the body or out of the body, I don't know, but he was caught up to the third heaven, and there he heard things that if I tried to describe them in human language, it would be a crime. So glorious were the things. They defy description. This corruption must put on incorruption. This mortal must put on immortality. That's what death is to the child of God. The sting is gone. O death, where is thy sting? O grave, where is thy victory? Jesus has removed the sting of death by taking away our sin. And thus, for the child of God, it's the glorious coronation day. This robe of flesh I'll drop and rise to receive the everlasting prize. Oh, what glorious hope we have in Christ. Now, these are the Old Testament. Theirs was a different case. They all died in faith, not having received the promise, for you see, God provided some better thing for us. They, without us, could not come into that complete state. Actually, they, without the finished work of Christ, could not enter in to the kingdom of God. It was only through that finished work of Christ where was the door opened as he preached to the souls in prison and led them from their captivity. But now, ours is the victory. We enter in to the glorious promise of God, and to be absent from this body is to be present with the Lord.
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0: Suppose your name will ever get listed in this hallmark of faith that God has. How I thank God for the work of His Spirit as He helps us in our weaknesses. That I rely not upon my faithfulness, my work, my ability, but upon His faithfulness, His work. I know He's able. May the Lord be with you and strengthen you and bless you and keep you in all your ways as you walk in fellowship with Him. May your life be enriched in the fullness of that mercy and

0: grace that he has extended towards us through Jesus our Lord. God bless you and give you a beautiful week. Strengthened by the Lord, may you abound in all things in Christ. To the glory and the praise and the honor of our God, our Savior and our Lord. In Jesus' name.
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1: 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This is Ken Ham, CEO of the ministry producing the Chronological Answers Bible curriculum. An astonishing number of young people can't answer questions like, where is Genesis in the Bible? What are the Gospels? Or what is sin? Even many kids raised in churches don't have an understanding of basic biblical principles. One way we can fight this growing biblical illiteracy is by teaching the Bible chronologically. 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The Bible, it really does come to life.
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0: We're children of God, and we need to do what is right, you know, as God sit here with his eyes, with his eyes, with his mindset, being Christ-like. Wow, that's heavy right there, man. Just to do only what was right in my eyes. To ask ourselves, is this something that God would want me to be doing? Am I walking with God? Am I in his will?
1: Whether or not you're doing God's will is something you should ask yourself concerning everything you do. When you give your life to him, it needs to be followed up with consistent action. Every day, even in the mundane tasks, you should ask yourself if what you're doing is what God wants you to be doing. Pastor Mark will ask you in today's message if God will be pleased with how you're living your life. God needs to be your priority. Your focus should be on pleasing God with every decision you make. Well, let's join Pastor Mark in the book of 1 Kings, chapter 14, as he begins his message, The End of Jeroboam's Reign.
0: We're in the book of 1 Kings, chapter 14. And in this chapter, we see really the end of Jeroboam and Rehoboam's reign and life. Let me just review a little bit. We find the kingdom, again, of Israel is divided. You have the northern part called Israel, and you have the southern part called Judah. This division came about because of Solomon's unbridled lust and sin against God. Before Solomon's death, God sent a prophet by the name of Ahijah to a servant leader of Solomon by the name of Jeroboam, who tore his robe in 12 pieces, telling him that God is going to tear the kingdom from Solomon, making him a king and giving him 10 tribes, leaving the other two tribes, which would be Judah and Benjamin, to Solomon's son Rehoboam. God promised Jeroboam would prosper in his new position as a king. On a condition was that if he obeyed God's command to walk in his ways and to do what is right. This spoken prophecy came to pass after Solomon's death. The people of Israel gathered together around Rehoboam, and they asked to be relieved from the heavy burden that his father Solomon had put upon them in both labor and taxes.

Choosing the unwise counsel of his peers over the elders, Rehoboam told the people of Israel, "My father made your yoke heavy, but I will add to your yoke. My father chastised you with whips, but I will chastise you with scourges." It's being a smarty pants. But this caused the split of the nation, with 10 tribes crowning Jeroboam as king of the northern kingdom Israel. However, Jeroboam didn't heed the prophet nor obeyed God's command, and he began to walk on his own way, or in his own way. Jeroboam worried that when the Jewish annual feast would come up, that the people who would go to the temple at Jerusalem, now the southern kingdom, to worship, that they would have second thoughts about following Rehoboam. You know what the Lord has taught me? To never worry who leaves, but invest in those who stay. Never worry about who leaves. The Lord adds and the Lord subtracts in the church today. So whatever you're doing, do what is right in God's sight, and never worry about who leaves or stays. And that was what got Jeroboam. He began to believe his mind more than the word of God. His mind was playing a scenario of how they will not come back after worship, and he feared their loyalty to the true and the living God. So Jeroboam decided to start a new religion, and he set up two places of worship, one at Bethel, which was, again, we told you last week, about 30 miles from Jerusalem, where the temple, the true temple of God, the house of God, stood. And again, north, about 105 miles from Jerusalem, in the area of Dan. And these two places of worship were complete with golden calves to worship. Jeroboam would say, "These are the gods that took you out of Egypt. These are the gods that you are to worship now." And because of this, as you remember our study last week, a man of God visited the temple at Bethel and prophesied against it, naming a man by the name of Joshua who would come and destroy this altar. Naming a man who would not be born for another 290 years who will come and destroy this altar. And the scripture in 2 Kings prove that. Then a sign was given to prove this prophecy, and that of the altar splitting apart and the ashes being poured out. And that's exactly what happened, along with Jeroboam's hand being struck and withered, causing the sinful king to seek the favor of the Lord through the man of God. And we know that the favor of the Lord was given to Jeroboam, and his hand was healed. And looking at chapter 13, look at verse 33, 1 Kings 13:33. He says, "After this event, Jeroboam did not turn from his evil way." After all that has taken place, all that he saw, the word spoken, the prophecy given, his hand withered and then healed. But again, he made priests from every class of people for the high places. Whoever wished, he consecrated him, and he became one of the priests of the high places himself. And after this thing was the sin of the house of Jeroboam. And this thing was the sin of the house of Jeroboam, so as to exterminate and destroy it from the face of the earth. We pick it up in verse 14. At that time, it says, Abijah, the son of Jeroboam, became sick. Abijah, his name means, which is interesting, whose father is God. And I'm sure Jeroboam liked that. Well, he becomes sick. And verse 2 says, "And Jeroboam said to his wife, 'Please arise and disguise yourself, that they may not recognize you as the wife of Jeroboam.'" The "they" there? Well, that's the people of Israel, the people who live in the surrounding city. He said, "And go to Shiloh. Indeed, Ahijah, the prophet, is there,
who told me that I would be king over the people. Also take with you 10 loaves, some cakes, and a jar of honey, and go to him, and he will tell you what will become of the child." Now, we've learned that the only time that Jeroboam wants to include God in his life was when he was in trouble. The withering of his hand, and now the illness of his child. And like many people today, their belief in God lasts as long as their crisis lasts. And let's be honest, we've all been there at one time as well. He asked his wife to sin for him by disguising herself and go to seek the godly prophet. He didn't want people to see the worthlessness of his idolatrous religion. Again, why didn't he go to the temple and seek the golden calf on behalf of his son? Because he knows he's a hypocrite. He knows this is all show, man. He knows where the true power is, who the true God is. But he's chosen not to follow him. He's too proud to admit his help and his need. So this crowned coward sends his wife not to repent, not to intercede for their sons on their son's behalf, but to find out, as it says, what will become of the child. In other words, this is it. He's the heir apparent, and he knows that his child will take his place. The future is in this child. The future of his line, of his reign, is in this child. So he wants to find out what is his future and what is the future, really, which will speak of the future of the nation. And he's going to be told what it is. Well, verse 4 tells us that Jeroboam's wife did so. And she arose and she went to Shiloh, 20 miles north in the northern kingdom. And what's trip is, if you look at a map, they're in the northern kingdom. You mean there's a godly man available in the northern kingdom? Yeah, there is. He's not in Jerusalem. He's not in Judah. He's right smack in the middle of the northern kingdom. And people, or at least the king, knew where he was. This was the prophet that spoke to the king before he was crowned. Spoke to the king on behalf of God. And he knew where he was. But now he wants to go and inquire of this king, but he is a coward himself, so he sends his wife, and she comes to the house of Ahijah. But it says, but Ahijah could not see, for his eyes were glazed. That's Bible for, well, he was old by reason of his age, so he had cataracts. He had this glaze over his eyes, probably a very bad case, if you can, of cataracts. And so here is this blind prophet, and here is this masked crusader, or this masked wife, going and seeking him on behalf of the king, her husband. And verse 5 says, and I love this, "Now the Lord had said to Ahijah," not only is there a godly prophet, if I may just interrupt right there, in the land, but he is one of whom God speaks to. He is the one of whom God uses. So many times, guys, we tend to go to MasterCard instead of the master himself. We tend to rely on plastic. We tend to rely and lean on our own understanding rather than to lean on God, who is ready, available. And so here is the wife of Jeroboam, he tells the prophet, coming to ask you something about her son, for he is sick. "Thus and thus you shall say for her, it will be when she comes in that she will pretend to be another woman." I love that. I love how God, you know, reveals man, you know, of who he really is. I was thinking about Amos the prophet, famous Amos. In Amos 3:7, it says, "Surely the Lord God does nothing unless he reveals his secret to his servants, the prophets." See, God had his number, as we talked about last week. And God knew that he needed to inform this prophet
of the shenanigans

of Jeroboam. And so here the voice of God allows this prophet, although blind, to see clearly. To see clearly by his word. And so as the king is trying to be sneaky, as the king is trying to disguise his wife, as he is being a coward, not going himself, God removed the mask and God spoke to his faithful prophet. Psalm 25:14 says this, "The secret of the Lord is with those who fear him, and he will show them his covenant." The secret counsel really is what that word means in the original. The secret counsel of the Lord is with those who fear him, who love him, who honor him, who revere him. And that's so true. Walking with God, guys, is the best way to hear from God. Walking with him, engaging with him, having that fellowship with his son. Walking is the best way to hear from God, and that, of course, is from his word. Here we see that the prophet hears from the Lord, and all secrets are revealed. The sheet has been unveiled, and he knows all that is about to take place. So verse 6, it says, "So it was when Ahijah heard the sound of her footsteps as she came through the door, he said, 'Come in, wife of Jeroboam.'" I mean, that just blew everything, didn't it? I love it. "Come in, wife of Jeroboam. Why do you pretend to be another person?" I mean, God knows who we are, man. So why do we think that we can disguise or hide ourselves from God? Why do we think there is somewhere where we can hide, somewhere where we can go and disguise ourselves? Guys, he sees right through us. He knows us. Psalm 139:7 says, "Where can I go from your spirit, or where can I flee from your presence?" David wrote that. When David was thinking, "Lord, where can I go? You're always there." And that's a blessing, or it could be a warning. It could be a wake-up call. You can't leave his presence. Where can you go? Adam and Eve sowed fig leaves, didn't they? They sowed these fig leaves together, trying to cover themselves, trying to cover their shame and their sin. And they were found out. Remember King Saul, who tried to disguise himself before the witch of Endor, and he was found out. Even before the thought of trying to disguise or hide yourself from God, you're found out. God doesn't want his children to sin successfully. He doesn't want us to go off on a path. Man, he will throw everything at us in a sense. The car won't start. The phone will go down. We know all these things because we've got experience in them, don't we? Proverbs 28:13 says, "He who covers his sins will not prosper, but whoever confesses," there it is, "and forsakes them will have mercy." I love that. I love that right there. Now notice this again in verse 6, the latter portion of verse 6. After he reveals his visitor, the wife of Jeroboam, he asks, "Why do you pretend to be another person?" And notice this, "For I have been sent to you with bad news." Now, wait a minute. I thought she went to him. Now the king says, "I have been sent to you to bring you bad news." You see, the king thinks he sent his wife, but the prophet knows he has been sent to her. The prophet knows. And now we know why the godly prophet lived in the northern kingdom. If for nothing else, it was for this day and to give this message to the disguised wife of King Jeroboam. And it was not good news. It was going to be bad news. I love that. He said in verse 7, "Go tell Jeroboam, thus says the Lord God of Israel, because I exalted you from among the people and made you ruler over my people Israel, and tore the kingdom away from the house of David and gave it to you." I mean, that's God's call. That's God's grace.

0: That was God's grace for the king, and he wants the king to know that. God showed you grace. God showed you mercy. God has healed you. God has called you, he says. He says, and yet you have not been as my servant David, who kept my commandments and who followed me with all his heart to do only what was right in my eyes. I love that. To do only what was right in my eyes. We're children of God, and we need to do what is right, you know, as God sit here with his eyes. With his eyes, with his mindset, being Christ-like. Wow, that's heavy right there, man. Just to do only what was right in my eyes. To ask ourselves, is this something that God would want me to be doing? Am I walking with God? Am I in his will? Am I doing what is right? Am I doing only what was right in his eyes, through his eyes? Am I seeing through his eyes? Well, that's heavy right there. See, David wasn't as imperfect as he was. He responded to God's call. He realized God's grace and God's mercy upon his life. He was loyal and he served God as a man after God's own heart. Unlike Jeroboam, who did not do that. And he wants to make this point. He says in verse 9, but you have done more evil than all who were before you. Just think of that. For you have gone and made for yourself other gods and molded images to provoke me to anger and have cast me behind your back. You weren't seeing leadership through my eyes. You weren't ruling through my eyes, through what I would do, how I would love, how I would care, how I would rule. He says his wickedness surpassed the sinfulness of both King Saul and Solomon, those who went before you. Jeroboam, he instituted a whole new way for Israel to worship, using pagan prayer and idols that would keep the nation in bondage. Woe. Woe, the Bible says, to the one who causes these little ones to sin. And as God said, you have cast me behind your back. You know, that sentence, that scripture verse right there, cast me behind your back, these words are used only in one other place in the Bible, and it was towards, this time, towards Jerusalem. It's found in Ezekiel 23, verse 35. It says, therefore, thus says the Lord God, because you have forgotten me, and cast me behind your back, therefore you shall bear the penalty of your lewdness and your harlotry. But where does it begin? Forgetting me. You have forgot me. And what has our good Lord told us? Remember me. Because he knows as we remember him at his table, as we wake up to him and say, Lord, thank you for this day. We may be droggy and still trying to focus, you know, trying to find our glasses and trying to focus. But as we're doing all that, I said, Lord, thank you for this day. I remember you today. I have health and I have breath. And I have, Lord, the day that you've given to me. And Lord, here's my schedule. Lord, have your way with it. Direct me, Lord. Guide me. Let us not do what they cast him behind our back, where again, where we think we can handle it. We got this life. That's not a good place to be, guys. Moving on. Now he gives her the bad news. First, the bad news deals really with the house of Jeroboam, the line of Jeroboam. He goes on to say in verse 10, therefore, behold, I will bring disaster on the house of Jeroboam and will cut off and will cut off from Jeroboam every male in Israel. Every male, he says here. The Hebrew speaks of those who, everyone who urinates against the wall, and I'm being careful. But it's an interesting word there, every male, because it's distinctly speaking of those who would succeed Jeroboam there in the northern kingdom. He says, every male in Israel, bond and free, I will take away the remnant of the house of Jeroboam as one takes away refuge until it is gone.
1: We're so glad you've continued with us on our journey through the Bible, chapter by chapter, verse by verse, on Straight Up. Currently, Pastor Mark Ramirez is in the book of 1 Kings. The unknown author of this book writes about historical events, but also wants to get important messages across about our allegiance to God. We learn such verses as 1 Kings 18:21. Elijah went before the people and said, "How long will you waver between two opinions? If the Lord is God, follow him. If Baal is God, follow him." It's important to be 100% sold out for the Lord. You can't be a Christian on the weekends or sometimes. It's all or nothing. If you have questions about this or anything else related to the Bible, call us 540-373-8683. Again, that's 540-373-8683. 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
2: Name of my message today is Complainers in Our Midst. I want to talk about complaining, and I am going to refrain from asking for a show of hands of anybody who would admit that they are a serial complainer. For a couple of reasons, I won't do that. Number one, it would be very embarrassing to admit that. Number two, I don't know how many would actually be honest enough to admit that. So we'll not do that. But I will say this, nobody likes a complainer. It is an unhealthy lifestyle. A Psychology Today said that complaining drains life of pleasure and compromises your capacity to feel joy. More than that, a complaining Christian is a bad advertisement for Christianity. Because unbelievers are looking at your lives and listening to us, and they're wondering, what compelling reason can you offer me for me to leave my darkness and come over into your light? And if they hear the complaints pouring from our lives, they're going to be reticent to want to join anything we are about. I heard about two cars who went up to a stoplight. The light was red. The man in the lead car was not noticing when the light turned green, and so the lady behind him gave a tap on her horn to remind him the light is green. He didn't hear it. He didn't respond. His head was down looking at his phone. So cars around the first two went through the intersection. She laid on the horn again, ranted and raved. No movement. Then the light turned yellow. She honked louder, said a few choice words and gestures. He still didn't move. But just before it turned red, he did glance up and notice it was yellow, accelerated through the intersection, leaving the lady behind him to face another round of that. Well, now she is in a rant like you can't believe, and she is moving her arms and honking, and then she hears a tap on the window. It's a police officer with a weapon drawn, asks her to step out of the car, proceeds to put handcuffs on her, escort her down to jail where she spends a little over 2 hours in a cell. Finally, she is released. The arresting officer said, with his head a little bit sheepish, "Ma'am, I am so sorry. This was a gross misunderstanding.

This is why I don't have bumper stickers on my car. What do people naturally assume when they're around us? What would they pick up on that we are all about? With that, I want to take your attention to Nehemiah chapter 5. In this chapter, there is an internal conflict. It is a conflict between the people of God who are living in Jerusalem, the inhabitants, the very ones who are rebuilding the walls, the project that we have been looking at for the past several weeks. That's significant because this is different from everything we have read up to this point. So far, everything up to this point, the problems have been on the outside, not the inside. They have been external, not internal. There's been Sanballat, Tobiah, Geshem the Arab. There have been the Ashdodites and the Ammonites and all the other ites around them trying to get them to stop building. All of it has been external, but now there is internal strife that is shutting the work down. Verse 1 of Nehemiah chapter 5, and today we're only going to consider the first 13 verses of this chapter. We'll maybe dip into a couple of verses after that, but verse 1 sets up the whole story for us. Notice, there was a great outcry. You could translate that a complaint, a grumbling. There was a great outcry of the people and their wives against their Jewish brethren. The rest of the chapter works off that verse. The great outcry is heard, and Nehemiah sets about to fix what is ailing these people. Now, this is an issue that evidently has been going on the whole time. Nehemiah is not written chronologically necessarily. It would seem that during the entire 52-day building project, there has been this festering, under-the-surface, discontent, strife that has been going on. And down in verse 16, there is a hint of that. We won't get to that this week, but it's been festering. Now, Nehemiah, or whoever writes the book, this journal of Nehemiah, he includes this problem. You might even ask, why does he include this at all? Because of all the issues they're facing, the size of the task, the enemies on the outside, this would seemingly be insignificant to write about, this internal strife. The reason it is included is because any problem, whether it's external or internal, is still a problem. And so the problem must be noticed, the problem must be addressed, the problem must be solved. And this happens to be a problem where people find it hard to get along with others. Have you ever found that to be a problem? Have you ever found that it's sometimes difficult to get along with Christians? That many of us are just downright weird and difficult to get along with. I love this little Irish riddle or rhyme that I came across years ago. Where this Irish lady wrote, "To live above with those we love will certainly be glory, but to live below with those we know, that's quite a different story." You've discovered it is quite a different story. They discover it as well. Now, the text of chapter 5 introduces three different groups of complainers. Each group is introduced with the clause, "There were those who said." There were those who said. I want you to notice them. Verse 2. There were those who said. So verse 1 says there's an outcry. Now we're about to describe the outcry. There were those who said, "We, our sons, and our daughters are many." We got big families. "Therefore, let us get grain so that we may eat and live." Sounds legit. Second group, verse 3. There were also some who said, "We have mortgaged our lands and vineyards and houses that we might buy grain because of the famine." Third group is mentioned in verse 4 and 5. There were also those who said, "We have borrowed money for the king's tax on our lands and vineyards, yet now our flesh is as the flesh of our brethren."

0: and our children as their children, and indeed we are forcing our sons and our daughters to be slaves, and some of our daughters have been brought into slavery. It is not in our power to redeem them, for other men have our lands and our vineyards. The problems are being vocalized. Because they are being vocalized, they're also being publicized. Word is going to get around. Because they're being publicized, leadership is going to be scrutinized, and so Nehemiah knows the problem needs to be neutralized. That sums up chapter 5. That is what this chapter is about. They're complaining. Nehemiah listens to it, has a reaction to it, then sets out to do something about it. Somebody once said that, just remember, when you complain, half the people don't care, and the other half are glad you finally got what's coming to you. Now, I have divided chapter 5, at least these verses, into three separate sections. We'll take them one at a time. First of all, the condition, then the reaction, and then the solution. We begin with the condition, the local condition. And I've just read verses 1 through 5. What they are complaining about are legitimate problems. Notice the problems really quickly. Famine, high taxes, increased interest rates. Who said the Bible is irrelevant and out of date? That sounds like a page from the Wall Street Journal, doesn't it? Famine, high taxes, increased interest rates. The famine is mentioned in verse 3. We don't know why there's a famine. My guess is that the farmers that typically work the fields have been called to help build the wall, so you have less people producing food, and so there is a food shortage for all the workers. Then there's a tax problem. In verse 4, you'll notice they call it the king's tax. Now, what king are we talking about? There's only one king at that time. There is no king in Jerusalem. The people have come back to rebuild. There's a governor of Jerusalem, but there's no king. The king they're talking about is the king of Persia, 900 miles away, Artaxerxes Longimanus. By the way, Artaxerxes controlled the land from east to west, the Balkan Peninsula to the Indus River, and north to south from the Euphrates all the way down to Egypt. All of those lands and countries were under his control, and all of them paid tribute, taxes to him.
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0: Now, taxes, when we collect them today, at least part of the tax goes to benefit the people who pay the tax. You got to pay for services. In those days, the king got all of it. He could use it to improve the kingdom, but not necessarily. He could simply use it to enjoy. But the tax was significant enough that it forced people to borrow money in order to pay the king's tax. So it's a financial stretch. Then, in verse 5, the cost of borrowing is so high, that's the increased interest rates, that some of the people had to actually sell their kids into slavery to pay for it. Now, you should know, and I'm not going to get too deep into the weeds, but the Old Testament did provide a legitimate form of slavery, not like we know it in our country, but we would call it an indentured servitude. So if you can't pay your debts, now you belong to somebody for a period of time. That is, you work for them until you pay off your debt. Then you're free to go. However, these people making the outcry, issuing the complaint, they're not just complaining about high taxes and low income. They're actually complaining against each other. Verse 1, I just draw your attention to how it's written. The outcry was against their Jewish brethren. Their Jewish brethren. And in verse 5, our flesh is as the flesh of our brethren, our children as their children. The complaints are legitimate, as I mentioned. And Nehemiah is going to solve the problem. But we can say this, complaining made it worse. Because complaining always makes things worse. It makes things worse because it reinforces negativity. And did you know this, that complaining can rewire your brain? One scientist writes, and I'm quoting, complaining can physically alter brain structure, making it easier to have negative thoughts and less likely to experience positive emotions. Maybe you know somebody, you go, why is that person always so negative? They've been doing it a long time, so long. Now, it is a form of communication, complaining is. It just happens to be the least healthy way to communicate. You'll get your message across, guaranteed, but it is not a healthy way to communicate. Before we move on in the text, let me remind you of something we read a few months ago in the book of James when we were going through that. James is writing a letter and he tells the brothers and sisters, look, be patient. The coming of the Lord is at hand. Trust in him. But then he said this, don't grumble against each other or you will be judged, James writes. So ask yourself this question, again, no show of hands. Are you a complainer? Are you quick to see problems and quick to share what you see? You can't wait to find somebody to gripe to. You ought to know that's sinful behavior. Don't grumble against each other, brothers, or you will be judged. Now, I get it. When we're suffering, that's our default mode. We want to kind of settle into what we don't like about the situation we're facing. The problem here is you got several groups of people complaining. All the groups of people mentioned is putting their interests above everyone else's interests, whether it's the money lenders or the farmers or the tax collectors or the people being taken advantage of. All of that activity of strife is causing the project to stop. Nobody's building the walls. They now have this issue that has come to a head. So their eyes are off the big picture of building God's city and onto themselves. I was reading a little quip from Newsweek not too long ago. It got my attention. It said, if Americans could have their wildest dreams come true, before I tell you the rest, just in your mind, what would that be for you? Your wildest dream come true. If Americans could have their wildest dreams come true, 38% would choose to win the lottery. Only 1% would pick world peace. It's an interesting stat that got my attention because a lot of people say, I just want world peace. Well, actually, you want to win the lottery. In Philippians chapter 2, something we covered a couple nights ago, Wednesday night, Paul said, let nothing be done through selfish ambition or conceit, but in lowliness of mind, listen to the rest of this, in lowliness or humility of mind, let each esteem others better than himself. Or as the Message translation puts it, forget about yourself long enough to lend a helping hand. That's what Nehemiah needed to say to these people. Forget about yourselves long enough to build this wall, to lend a helping hand. So that's the problem. That's the condition, the local condition. Now let's look at the leader's reaction. What does Nehemiah do when he hears this? Well, he does a couple of things. He processes it internally in both of these things. We're going to look at verse 6. And I became very angry when I heard their outcry and these words. When you read that, I don't know what you picture, but don't picture Nehemiah flying off the handle, going into a rage, throwing a temper tantrum. That is not his style. And the word "I got angry" is a word that means a very deep, intense, internal burning, seething, to be incensed. The Septuagint renders it, "I was exceedingly grieved." That's a different kind of an anger than most people who get angry. You know, the Bible talks about being angry and not sinning. Most people, when they get angry, most of us sin. It's a sinful anger. By the way, Jonathan Edwards, does that name ring a bell? Jonathan Edwards was one of the kingpins in the Great Awakening in the United States in the 1700s. He was the third president of Princeton University, a brilliant intellect, revivalist, evangelist. And he wrote a book called Sinners in the Hands of an Angry God. Jonathan Edwards had a daughter with an uncontrollable temper. Nobody knew. The family knew, but they managed to sort of keep that a secret until a young man fell in love with her and proposed marriage to her. But the young man goes to Jonathan Edwards, "So I'd like to have your daughter's hand in marriage." And Edwards said, "No, you can't have her." And he said, "Why? I love her. You can't have her." And when the man pressed why he couldn't have her, Edward said, "Because she's not worthy of you." What he meant is, I'm going to keep her home for a while. I'm going to rehabilitate this young lady into not having temper tantrums, into not expressing sinful anger, and then I'm going to let her out of the house. But the young man kept pressing, and he said, "But I'm a Christian, she's a Christian, we love each other." And Jonathan Edwards said, "Yes, but the grace of God can live with some people with whom no one else could ever live." Do you know somebody like that? God's grace can live with them, but anybody else, good luck. Well, that is not Nehemiah. That is his, he doesn't have a temper. This is a deep, steady, hot, holy, righteous indignation. And that's different. Why is he angry? Why does he feel this deep, intense emotion? Because the people are already demoralized. They have enemies on the outside. The task is enormous as it is. This strife is double trouble. This makes everything worse. There's sin in the camp, and people are griping, and the work is going to stop. So he gets angry. Rightfully so. This is a good kind of anger. Martin Luther called this the anger of love. It's the same anger Jesus had when he went into the temple and he saw people buying and selling and making merchandise. What did he do? He got a whip and drove them out of the temple, saying, "You've made my father's house a place of merchandise." In John chapter 2, when he did that, the disciples remembered Psalm 69, which says, "Zeal for your house has eaten me up." Zeal for your house, the temple, has eaten me up. He is so consumed by the glory and majesty of God that should be in that place of worship. Zeal for your house has eaten me up. Same with Nehemiah. Zeal for God's house, God's city, consumed him, and he is angry that people are so self-centered they're not thinking of the glory of God. So again, be angry and do not sin. In fact, let me put it this way. We should be getting angrier at the right reason, for the right reason. I know people say, "Well, everybody's angry today and divided." I get that. But I think Christians need a little more righteous indignation. William Bennett wrote a book years ago called The Death of Outrage. And the whole premise of the book is that we have tolerated so much immorality that we give a license to it around us by not being outraged by certain behaviors and ways of thinking. A person who lacks appropriate anger is somebody who lacks conviction and thus courage to do anything about it. So angry is number one. That's his reaction. It's all internal. The second reaction that he has is silence. Look at verse 7. After serious thought, I rebuke the nobles and rulers. Now, I'll admit, I don't think this is it's an okay translation. Not that I'm a Bible translation expert by any means. But the original King James captures the essence of the language. It says, then I consulted with myself. So I got angry and then I talked to myself. I consulted with myself.
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1: Hey, this is Pastor Dave with Agents for Christ, and you're listening to Evangelism Minute. To witness consistently, we must have resolve. In Mark chapter 2, we see four guys with serious resolve to bring someone to Jesus. We read in verse 3, "Then they came to him, bringing a paralytic who was carried by four men. And when they could not come near him because of the crowd, they uncovered the roof where he was. So when they had broken through, they let down the bed on which the paralytic was lying. When Jesus saw their faith, he said to the paralytic, 'Son, your sins are forgiven you.'" Now, can you imagine the scene these guys made, busting through this roof to get their friend to Jesus? I'm sure there were some people pretty upset about it. The cool thing is, it wasn't for themselves, but for someone else they risked public ridicule. My question is, what will we risk to bring others to Jesus? For more information, go to GotTracks.com, and remember, be bold, share your faith.

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1: Welcome to The Word Made Plain with Senior Pastor Tony Clark of Calvary Chapel, Newport News in Virginia. Currently, Pastor Tony is teaching a study in the book of Psalms. 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
2: He said in verse 76, "Let, I pray, your merciful kindness be for my comfort." He knew that God's merciful kindness will be that which comforted him. Oh, the same is true for us. God afflicts us, then he comforts us. Psalm 147, verse 3, "He heals the brokenhearted and binds up their wounds." In Psalm 34, verse 18, he said, "The Lord is near to those who have a broken heart and saves such as have a contrite spirit." So God will comfort you and me with his merciful kindness. Now, how is this done? Through his word. The end of verse 76 tells us that. Not only does God deal with us according to his merciful kindness, but also through his tender mercies as well. I just wonder, is this how we deal with our children? Is this how we deal with our grandchildren? With tender mercies, with merciful kindness? Do we deal with them with tender mercy, or are we harsh and mean? And this is the word for us as fathers. Yes, our voice, we bring an authority into the home, which is needed. That is, you can tell a home where the man is not the man in the home. Oh, he can be there and still not be the man. But when he's not in the home, you can always tell. You can always tell. We moms, all you can be are moms. That's all you can be. You can try your best to try to be mother and father. Cut it out. You can't be both. All you can be is a mother. And if you try to be a father, then you end up being a terrible mother. See, one very famous psychologist, psychiatrist, or whatever she is, she said this about herself. She said, "I was a great father and a terrible mother." See, when you try to be us, you're going to be terrible at it. Horrible. Horrible at it. All you can be is mama. That's all you can be. God bless you. We appreciate you and what you bring to the table. You can't be us. And we definitely don't want to be you. Trust me when I say that. Won't be you. That emotion and all that crying, emotion, tearing on. We don't want that. But that's what makes you, and that's what brings a balance in the home. The man with the authority, the voice, and authority, and you know what, my generation, you know, wait till your daddy gets home. Oh. Knees buckled, because that's what he brought to the home. So we just got to ask ourselves, do we deal with each other? Do we deal with our children? Do we deal with our families based upon how God deals with us? Merciful kindness, tender mercies. This is how God deals with us. He deals with it. I'm thankful. He deals with us with tender mercies and with authority as well. And we need to fear him. And because he knew God's word, the psalmist, he expected God to deal with him this way. Without God's tender mercies, we're lost. We're discouraged and in a state of despair. We will be too discouraged to go to the tender mercies that God has for us. So the psalmist said, "Let them come to me," in verse 77. When they do come, notice when they do come, he said, "Let them come to me, then I can truly live," or we can't live without God's tender mercies. If God just dealt with us harshly and mean, we just wouldn't survive. We would just be discouraged. Look what he said there in verse 78. "Let the proud be ashamed, for they treated me wrongfully with falsehood, but I will meditate on your precepts. Now, the psalmist said, let the proud be ashamed. Now, there's nothing but shame when we come out prideful, cocky, or arrogant. Please understand, you know me, I'm not against education at all. But just understand, 1 Corinthians 8:1 says, knowledge puffs up, but love edifies. Whether that is academic knowledge, whether that's biblical knowledge, it puffs up. Notice he says, nothing but shame comes from pride. Proverbs 16:18 says, pride comes before destruction and a haughty spirit before fall. The only way and the only direction for the proud is down. The prideful person is down. Pride is what got Satan kicked out of heaven. Everybody worshiping God, he's leading the host of heaven and worship to God based upon Isaiah 14 verses 12 through 15, as well as Ezekiel 28 verses 13 through 16. Leading the host of heaven in worship. Everybody worshiping God. That's the focus. And all of a sudden, Satan kind of look around. I want a little bit of this. And I will exalt my throne above the stars of God. I. And God said, no, you won't. And gave him that boot. Booted him right on out. And the Bible says, for those who call to ministry, be careful lest you be puffed up with pride and fall into the same condemnation as the devil. Be very, very careful. Now, the Hebrew word for proud is zayd. And it is the same Hebrew word used throughout this chapter. And it means insolent, presumptuous. And when we become prideful and insolent, which is in English means violently arrogant, meaning that violently arrogant means that you're so cocky that anyone who dares try to correct you or put you on the right track, you have the potential of even getting violent towards them. That's what insolent means, violently arrogant. And when that happens to a child of God, God has to bring us down. Why? Because he knows that destruction is coming. Pride comes before destruction and a haughty spirit before fall. God knows. He sees the fall that's coming. And God had to do this in my life a few times. And let me tell you, it's not pleasant. Not pleasant at all. We're constantly encouraged by God's word to remain humble. Notice I pronounced the H. I don't know why we want to make the H silent. Humble. That's nuts. That is insane to me. I go back home and I hear that and I'm just like, yikes. Where am I? Humble. James 4:10 says, humble yourselves in the sight of the Lord and he will lift you up. Why did he say humble yourself in the sight of the Lord? Because you don't want him to have to humble. 1 Peter 5:6 says, therefore, humble yourselves under the mighty hand of God, that he may exalt you in due time. James said again in James 4:6, God resists the proud, but it gives grace to the humble. Micah 6:8, do justly, love mercy, and walk humbly with your God. Here's one that kind of gets away from people. In 1 Peter 5:5, it says, be clothed with humility. You know what that means? Peter is saying that for us, and the context is those who are called to ministry, be clothed with humility means put on the clothes of a slave. That's what it means. That when you walk around, people don't see you as some high exalted one. They see you as a slave because you're a servant, at least supposed to be. So these are just a few verses exhorting us to remain humble. Why? Because you don't want God to have to humble you. That's why he said, look, I'm going to give you a chance to humble yourself. Always put yourself in the lower place. Don't just immediately, you know, I got to go, you know, sit at the head of the table, you know. No. Jesus said, unless one more honorable than you come, and then you got to be put lower and you're humbled in the presence of the people. So always look to humble yourself. Always look to exalt others and not yourself. You don't always got to give your resume, you know, when you're around people. You don't always have to give your pedigree. And I know how we are. Many of us, we have issues. I'm trying to put it delicately. We got some self-esteem issues that's been ingrained in us from generations back. And so when we accomplish something, we want to be recognized for those accomplishments. And so we got to just sneak in our resume every time you turn around. You know, we got to do that. That's just what we do. And we just don't know that's going to puff us up and want people to think more highly of us than we ought to. And we just got to remain humble. The best way to remain humble is to stay in the presence of God through prayer. Because every time someone was in the presence of God in prayer, they saw their own sinfulness. Cash your net, Peter. On the other side, he said, "Oh man, we've been toiling all night. You know, nevertheless, at your word, I do it." And so he cast his net on the right side. The Lord said, cast your nets, plural, but Peter cast his net, singular. There were so many fish that the net, singular, was starting to break. He had to call James and John, who were their partners, come on over. There were so many fish that their boat started to sink. And then Peter said, in Luke 5:8, depart from me, for I'm a sinful man, O God. Whenever someone's had that encounter with God, they see their own sinfulness. Show me a person that's cocky, prideful, and arrogant. I'll show you a person that doesn't spend a lot of time in prayer. Because when you do, you come out, you're just humble. You've been in the presence of greatness. You've been in the presence of holiness and of light and of glory and majesty. You've been in that presence. You can't help but to come out. Like Psalm 22 talks about, I'm but a worm. You can't help but to come out like that. But we always want to exalt ourselves, pump ourselves up. And it's just the opposite in the kingdom of God. We used to have a saying back in the 80s, a long time ago. You know, the way up is down. You say that today, people are like, huh? Wait. The way up is down. Down on your knees. In prayer, in submission to God. So the psalmist talked about how the proud treated him wrongfully in verse 78. How? Notice, he tells us with falsehood. Please understand that being a person of the word does not shield us from being treated wrongfully or being lied on. Being a person of the word shows how to treat these type of people, and when it comes, it's going to come. It's not if it comes. These type of people are going to come. They're going to lie on you on the job. They're going to lie on you in all kind of ways. It's just the way it is. So how do we know how to treat these people? By meditating on God's word. Jesus taught us, I mentioned it last week. I mentioned it today, probably again Sunday, because we need this. Jesus said in Matthew 5:44-45, he says, love your enemies, bless those who curse you, do good to those who hate you, and pray for those who spitefully use you and persecute you. Well, why, Jesus? Verse 45, that you may be sons of your Father in heaven. And this is our response towards those who treat us wrongfully with falsehood. We do good to them and we pray for them, which is what Jesus did. This is why we're supposed to be different. We're not supposed to be cussing folks up one side, down the next. We're not supposed to be, you know, we're supposed to be different. It says being sons of your Father, which is in heaven. This is what we do. This is what Jesus did. This is what we're called to do as well. Look at verses 79 and 80. It says, let those who fear you turn to me, those who know your testimonies. Let my heart be blameless regarding your statutes, that I may not be ashamed. Notice how the psalmist found comfort from those who treated him wrongfully with falsehood, with those who fear God. Those who fear God's testimonies, those who knows God's testimonies will recognize when another believer is being wrongfully treated with falsehood and come to them and be a Barnabas to them. Barnabas, whose name means son of encouragement, according to Acts 4 and verse 36. Be a Barnabas to those who are being wrongfully treated with falsehood. Don't just stand there in silence while they are being slammed by the proud, saying things like, well, you know, I just didn't want to get involved. We need each other. And watch this. And we're going to want folks to support us when it's our turn to being wrongfully treated with falsehood. We're going to want people to come to us. Why didn't you have my back? You know? Well, did you have mine? See, that's what people could say. This is why we're prayerful. You know when to get involved, when not to get involved. You know when to say something. When someone is being wrongfully treated with falsehood, and you just stand there, and then afterwards you're like, I knew you was telling the truth. Well, why didn't you say something? Come on. You're going to want somebody to say something when it's your turn. Man. Then he said in verse 80, Lord, let me be blameless concerning the people wrongfully treating me with falsehood, meaning that may I not get angry and lash out at them. May I not become silently, here it is, bitter towards them either. May my heart be blameless when I look at your statutes, that I may not be ashamed. You know, I have been ashamed at my behavior toward those who are wrongfully treating me with falsehood. And I don't like that because I'm misrepresenting the Lord. And I just say, Lord, help us when we do this. The Bible says in 2 Corinthians 5:20 that we are ambassadors of Christ, as though God were pleading through us on God's behalf, be reconciled to God. And we don't want to misrepresent God like Moses did. Moses struck the rock when God told him to just speak to the rock. And he just didn't do it once. He hit it twice. Oh, Moses, we thirsty, man. We thirsty. We parched. We need something to drink. He said, you rebels, must I fetch? Must I fetch water out of this rock? And he, poof, poof. Water came out. Moses was a success in the eyes of the people. He was a failure in the eyes of God. God said, come here. He said, because you didn't hollow me or separate me as holy, you misrepresented me. Watch this. Here it is. You showed the people anger and frustration when I wasn't angry and frustrated at them. And I remember a time that I did that. And the Lord pulled me aside on my way home from church. It was on a Sunday. And he said, you showed them frustration. He said, well, I'm not frustrated at them. And I had to repent all the way home. And I just wonder, because we're ambassadors of Christ, we represent him. What are we showing the people around us? Are we showing them anger and frustration? When the Bible says God is long suffering. That word in the Greek means long tempered. It's the opposite of short tempered. He's long tempered. God is very patient, long suffering with us. And when we're snapping off and short-tempered, God will say, come here. You showing them anger, those little boogers in your house. You showing them anger when I'm not angry at them. Well, God, you should be. Are they cutting up? But I'm not. He disciplines those he loves. That means even when we're blowing it and we need a good spanking, he does it in love. He's not angry at us. The Bible says he's slow to anger. Wow. So we have to be careful as being ambassadors of Christ, how we are representing him to those around us. Whether we're showing frustration and anger toward our wives or our children. When God isn't frustrated or angry at him, he understands. The Bible says he knows our frame, that we're but dust. Psalm 103, around verses 14 and 15. He says he knows our frame, that we're but dust. See, disappointment comes when we have expectations that's not met. And I think so often we put high expectations on each other as husband and wives. And when they're not met, we all frustrated in our feelings and stewing, you know, playing the Cold War game and not speaking and nutty stuff. Nutty stuff we do in the house. Do some nutty stuff. When we have to be careful that we have to understand, yes, you may be husband and wife, but don't forget your brother and sister in the Lord. And God sees what's happening. He sees what's going on. So keep that in mind. We're ambassadors and we need each other. Don't just stand by and let somebody just be wrongfully treated with falsehood. And you just sit by looking crazy and then whisper to them at the end. Yeah, I know you were telling the truth. Why don't you speak up? We speak up. We just become cowards. I don't want no trouble. I don't want that smoke. Proverbs 28:1 said the righteous are as bold as a lion. We need to pray for that boldness that comes from the Holy Spirit. They were filled with the Spirit of God and they spoke the word with boldness. Acts 4:31. So we just need to pray this, because this world wants to cower us down to little puppies, to some little Simba or something. No, we're righteous as bold as a lion, Mufasa lion, not some little Simba.
3: roar.
2: You know, not like that. We're talking about the real deal, you know. Let me conclude with this. Now, in this message, Surrender to God, Our Creator, we saw how the psalmist recognized that he needed to surrender to the God who made him. And because he was a man of the word, he understood God's affliction in his life. He prayed for God's merciful kindness and tender mercies to comfort him. Look for these things as well. God is not angry with us even when he afflicts us. He disciplines those he loves. Never forget this fact, because the psalmist didn't. And everything that God allows in our lives has been first filtered through his love for us. He loves us. He cares for us. He's not angry at you. Yes, you've blown it. He's not angry at you. He knew you were going to do that before the foundations of the world. And he still loved you anyway. What a great God we serve. The God who created us, who loves us, and wants nothing but the best for us. I know the thoughts I think toward you, saith the Lord, thoughts of peace and not of evil, to give you a future and a hope. Jeremiah 29:11. I'm so thankful for this God that we serve. Let's pray. Lord, thank you so much for your word. Thank you for being so good to us. We pray, Lord, that your spirit will work in us. Lord, we are praying for your tender mercies to comfort us. Lord, everything you have allowed has been first filtered through your love for us. Thank you for loving us. Thank you for caring for us. Thank you for comforting us by your Holy Spirit. So, Lord, may we leave out, and may the rest of this week be a time Lord, we rest in your presence and spend more time in prayer than we did this week already. Draw us to the throne of grace. Draw us to you, Lord. And Lord, I just pray, God, that you will continue to guide us and lead us by your Holy Spirit, in Jesus' name. Amen.
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1: As believers, we are light in this world. And light has already been within us. The Holy Spirit cleaned up our whole inside of our hearts, our conscience, which is so cool. We have a conscience because whenever we deviate from the truth, our conscience won't leave us alone. At least my conscience won't leave me alone, because the light has been poured into our lives.

0: 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Today, Royal will encourage us to be spiritual lights in the world's darkness, pointing others to Jesus through our daily witness. Keep listening today to see that you can establish a credible testimony when you consistently walk in faith and obedience, fully confident of God's saving love. The title of today's study is, We Are the Light of the World. Here's Royal Reese.
1: Would you turn to the book of Matthew, chapter 5, verses 14 through 16. When Jesus gave the Sermon on the Mount, it was not to the multitudes, it was to the disciples. And what really blesses me is when he gave the Sermon on the Mount, the way he spoke to them with authority. And it was things about the kingdom of God, the way that we should live, behavior. And when you think about the way the world is heading to, especially the church, when you look at the church around the world today, you can see that a lot of the churches today do not believe in truth. They're changing. And they're compromising. So they're not really living up to the Sermon on the Mount, which a Sermon on the Mount is not a bunch of rules and regulations. It's the Word of God. This is why Jesus, you'll see in the Sermon on the Mount, he says, it was said to do this, but barely I say unto you. He's changing it from the law to the grace of God. And I hope that as we go through the whole Sermon on the Mount, that it will change our attitudes, that it will change our hearts, so that we can become better citizens of the kingdom of God. It's his church, we are his people, and if the Lord Jesus Christ is coming back again soon, then we need to be salt and we need to be light. Let's read chapter 5, verse 14 to 16. He says, you are the light of the world, a city that is set on a hill that cannot be hid. Nor do they light a lamp and then put it under a basket, but on the lampstand. And it gives light to all who are in the house. Let your light so shine before men that they may see your good works and glorify your Father in heaven. Now, Jesus is speaking to his disciples. There are certain qualifications to become a disciple of Christ. Now, we know there's a lot of people that are church members. The qualification and the requirements for someone to become a child of the light is to be born again of the Holy Spirit. As a person realizes that he has sinned against God and that he needs a Savior in his personal life. And then by coming to Christ's repentance and then accepting him by faith and then beginning to read the Bible, beginning to grow, to develop, and becoming not only mature in the Lord, but then God has also a work for you to fulfill.

to this world. The sun reflects on the moon. I mean, I don't know if you have ever walked into a real dark place without like a cave. Not even a flashlight or a light or whatever it is. And you can't even see the front of your hand. And at the same time, think of the people today when you walk out of this church. And even though the sun's shining, the Bible says that any person that doesn't know Christ, he's walking in the darkness. In the worst darkness you could ever have, a darkness that will lead you to hell. And in hell, it will be pitch darkness. And the Bible says there will be screaming, yelling, and there'll be cursing, there'll be everything else, but those people will never, ever see the light ever again. And yet, for the Christian, it's awesome. Because not only do we have the sunshine here today, and when you die and you take your last breath and you step into eternity, immediately you're going to be in the presence of the light, the everlasting light. I always wonder when I go to hospitals and see people pass away, especially Christians, what it must be like to be sitting there waiting for death to come, and then all of a sudden the Bible says, the angels come to take you into the presence of God or into hell. As soon as you close your eye, you take your last breath, here you are in eternity. And then I thought, I wonder if you can see your body. We really don't know. But to a lot of people, death is very frightening. It should not be to the Christian. Because Christians don't really die. We actually make a transfer. We're going to be with the Lord forever and ever and ever. And we're going to be in the presence of the light forever. No darkness at all. Look what Jesus says as he's talking to his disciples in verse 14 through 16. He says, you are the light of the world. A city that is set on a hill that cannot be hidden. Nor do they light a lamp and put it under a basket, but on a lampstand. And it gives light to all who are in the house. Let your light so shine before men that they may see your good works and glorify your Father in heaven. Wow, that's pretty intense there. He's talking about he's the light of the world, but we also are to be lights in this world. We are light of the world. We reflect Christ. So here in the Sermon on the Mount, he's making use of two sublime illustrations. Number one, salt. Salt. You are the salt of the earth. But if the salt loses its flavor, how then shall it be seasoned? It is then good for nothing but to be thrown out and to trample under the foot of men. What a shame it is when Christians bring a bad name to Christianity. But not becoming the light that people should be able to see in their own personal lives. That's the second thing that he gives to here. Light attracts bats, gnats, think about it. And at the same time, light gives us life. You walk into a dark room, people say, well, how can you come to the light? If you're in a dark room and you're looking for the switch to the light, once you find the switch, you turn it on, what happens to the darkness? It's gone. And the scripture speaks a lot about the light that Jesus Christ not only has given to each one of us individually. But we need to be careful that we don't stumble people by saying that we are in the light and yet they see us walking in the darkness. Listen to what Jesus said in John 8:12. He said, Jesus spoke to them again and said, I am the light of the world. He who follows me shall not walk in darkness, but shall have the light of life. I mean, how much clearer do we want from Jesus to say that to us? Walking in the light. And then the first point that I want to speak to you this morning is how the church is a light. The church, the ecclesia, the ones called out, that's us. And every religion believes that they have the right way. They believe that in their own way, they're going to a place where they're going to be transformed, whatever they're going to become. But there's only truly one way to heaven.
And that's through Jesus Christ. People say, well, you're too prejudiced, or you

0: narrow-minded. Well, I didn't say that. That's what the Bible says. Jesus said that. And that's why for me it's important that my children, my grandchildren, and that anybody I come in contact with, I want them to know that there is a light eternally. We don't preach to people. We live in front of people so they can see the light. The world's so full of darkness that they're looking for hope. And if the church can't give them hope, then what can we give to them? And bring shame to our Lord and Savior Jesus Christ as we not only reject His love and grace and mercies through disobedience in becoming light. You see, the light has several things. Number one, the light is clear and pure. Clear and pure. Ephesians 5:8, Paul says, "For you were once darkness, but now you are light in the Lord. Walk as children of the light, for the fruit of the Holy Spirit is all goodness, righteousness, and truth." So Paul the Apostle is exhorting the Christian, letting them know that in the past, at one time, we were walking in darkness. And my question is, why are you still walking in darkness? If it was from the past, why in the present? We need to be careful. There's a lot of people that are perishing in this world, including our families. Secondly, the light penetrates. It penetrates. 1 Thessalonians 5:5, Paul says, "You are all sons of light, sons of the day. We are not of night nor of darkness." Notice he makes a distinction.
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0: Then thirdly, light enlightens. Jesus said, "A little while longer, the light is with you. He who walks in darkness does not know where he is going." Fourthly, light reveals. I love this. John 14:6, Jesus said, "I am the way, the truth, and the life. No one comes to the Father except through me." Notice what he's saying. A lot of people are trying to come to the Father. No one can come to the Father unless you come through Jesus Christ. There's no mediator between God and man but the man Christ Jesus. That's 1 Timothy 2:5. That means God's over here, we're here, and Jesus is the bridge builder. Everybody's trying to come this way and this way. You can't do it. Because God has called each one of us, when we have the light in our lives, that when we actually come to Jesus Christ, we find not only peace in our lives, but the love of God is in us and through working through our lives. And remember, the light also guides our footsteps. He says in John 12:46, "I have come as a light into the world, that whosoever believes in me should not abide in the darkness." Should not abide. God wants to save people. God wants to touch people, especially the church. Six, light strips away the darkness. John 3:19. "And this is the condemnation, that the light has come into the world. And men love darkness rather than the light, because their deeds were evil, for everyone practicing evil hates the light." Now notice what he says. Everyone practicing, notice again, he's practicing evil, hates the light, and does not come to the light, lest his deeds should be exposed. And how are they exposed? By the light. It brings it to repentance, to have faith in Jesus Christ. And no longer to be in bondage to sin, no longer being condemned to hell, but coming into the Lord Jesus Christ and expecting to go to heaven. I love that. And then he goes on to the second point. He says this. And the second point is pretty interesting because he's trying to share with us exactly what Jesus Christ desires from each one of us individually. He says the purpose of the church. So what is the purpose of the church? Paul the Apostle in Ephesians 4:11-16, he gives you the purpose of the church. Not only to be saved, but it's for the teaching of the Word of God. Preaching is for the non-believer in what? To get people to get saved. But teaching is once you accept Christ, you got to sit down, you got to study God's word, because you have to develop spiritually to maturity. And the problem with so many in the church is that they become born again of the Holy Spirit, but like Paul said, they're constantly sucking on milk. And you don't grow. You don't grow in Christ Jesus. But when a child of God wants to be obedient and want God's blessings upon him, then he's going to discipline his life. He's going to take up his cross and follow Jesus Christ. How do we do that? Deny yourself, take up your cross and follow me. That's the real walk of a child of God. Because in verse 15 he said what? Nor do they light a lamp and put it under a basket, but on a lampstand, and it gives light to all who are in the house. Anywhere you go in Israel, if you're in the Sea of Galilee at night, in this amazing place. And when you're on your hotel window, you're looking out. With many years ago, back in the 70s when I went to Israel for my first time, I was in the Sea of Galilee in a hotel, and you barely saw a couple of lights in Capernaum. Just a couple of lights. Today you go after some 30, 40 years. And Capernaum is a huge city, as also the Gadarenes, and then Canaan also, and Tiberias. So imagine the power of light. And God has given us and has called each one of us to be light in this world that is passing away. Remember again what he said in 8:12. I am the light of the world. He who follows me is not to walk in darkness, but to have the light of life. And then Jesus wants us to have good works. Remember what Paul said in 1 Corinthians chapter 3, 11 to 16? That one day we're going to stand before the Lord. He's going to take our works. He's going to put them into the fire to value what? Gold, silver, wood, hay, or stubble. Five things. And whatever the substance of your works are, that's going to be your reward, what comes out of the fire. And if everything burns in the fire, you will be saved by the grace of God, but you have nothing to show. And I think it's really important that whatever we do in our testifying, witnessing and our giving to God, reading our Bibles, praying, teaching our children, that all those things are spiritual things that one day are going to count tremendously. Everything we have in this world that is temporal, it's all going to burn. You can't take it with you. And then it is lit to be seen, not only to give light, but also to affect people's lives when we stand before them. Because again, it's not by what I say. When people see the light in my life, they're going to say what in your life? They're going to have questions and say, how can I come to know Christ? And there's a lot of people in need, my friends. A lot of people in need today. Third point, the exhortation to the church. Now, this is pretty heavy. Look at verse 16. He says, let your light so shine before men that they, men, may see your good works, notice, and glorify your Father in heaven. Are people glorifying God or are they glorifying you? They should always glorify God the Father for the life that we're living in. Because as believers, we are light in this world. And light has already been within us. The Holy Spirit cleaned up our whole inside of our hearts, our conscience, which is so cool. We have a conscience because whenever we deviate from the truth, our conscience won't leave us alone. At least my conscience won't leave me alone. Because the light has been poured into our lives. Light is so amazing. When he said, let your light so shine, it means that no matter where you are, no matter what you're doing, people have to see not only the light, but they have to see the works of the light. The works of the light. This is really important. Because there are two purposes for letting your light shine. Number one, we are to let our light shine in order to show forth good works. A Christian has to be fruitful, not unfruitful. Remember what Jesus said in John 15? He's the vine, we are the branches. He says, and when a farmer goes out to trim his branch, he looks, number one, to see the good branches that are there, the ones that are alive, and then he sees those that are dying. So in order to bring forth more fruit next year, what does he do? He trims it. But when he comes to the dry Notice branches. What does he do? Does he trim it? No, he cuts it off. And they're only good to be thrown into the fire. We as believers are being pruned so that we can bring forth fruit. How are we being pruned? Through our trials. Through all the things that we face as children of the Lord, God is testing us. Either we pass the test or we flunk the test. And if you flunk the test, guess what? You got to retake the test till you pass it. God has his purposes, and the reason for that is because he wants you and myself to bring what? To bring ourselves to submission to the cross of Jesus Christ. To submission. Listen to James 3:13. He says, "Who is wise and understanding among you? Let him show it by good conduct," notice, "by good manner of life, that his works are done in the meekness of wisdom." People have to see your works, not condemn your works. Secondly, we are to let our light shine in order to steer men to glorify God, not yourselves. To steer up men to glorify the Father, to glorify Jesus Christ. The glory of God is to be a primary aim for all believers, even those that are here today. Listen, 1 Peter 4:11. "If anyone speaks, let him speak as the oracles of God. If anyone ministers, let him do it as with ability which God supplies, that in all things God may be glorified through Jesus Christ, to whom belongs the glory and dominion forever and ever. So be it." And then 1 Peter 5:11 says, "To him be glory and dominion forever and ever. So be it." So God gets the glory through our lives. When people have nothing to say against us, God gets the glory. But when people have something to say about us, about each one of us individually, and we're drawing people away from Jesus Christ, then God doesn't get the glory. God gets put down because of our lives. He says, "You did not choose me, but I chose you and appointed you that you should go and bear fruit, and that your fruit should remain, and whatever you ask the Father in my name, he will give it to you because of obedience." And then he says this, 1 Corinthians 6:20, "For you were bought at a price, therefore glorify God in your body and in your spirit, which are God's." 1 Peter 4:11, "If anyone speaks, let him speak the oracles of God. If anyone ministers, let him do it with ability which God supplies, that all things God may be glorified through Jesus Christ."
1: 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We are thankful for your partnership. Every contribution enables us to keep sharing the good news of Jesus Christ with the world. Tune in again next time as we continue this Liberty series with a call to intercede for those who don't yet know Jesus, recognizing that the spiritual health of our nation is determined by individuals walking in faith and obedience. Here's Roel once again with a closing comment.
0: Maybe today you're here and you're struggling. Maybe you're struggling with your family. Maybe individually. And Satan has been condemning you, fully condemning you, which means you can't experience the peace of God. But yet, Paul says in Romans chapter 8, 1, therefore there is no condemnation to those who are in Christ Jesus, listen, who walk not after the flesh, but after the Holy Spirit. When you align yourself with the purposes and the will of God, the condemnation and the guilt will depart. It won't be there anymore. You know why? Because you're going to be obedient to the word of God. May God today help us to be light in a world that is getting so black. So dark.
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3: 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This is Ken Ham, CEO of the ministry producing the Chronological Answers Bible curriculum. An astonishing number of young people can't answer questions like, where is Genesis in the Bible? What are the Gospels? Or what is sin? Even many kids raised in churches don't have an understanding of basic biblical principles. One way we can fight this growing biblical illiteracy is by teaching the Bible chronologically. Teaching Jonah 1 week and Jesus feeding the 5,000 the next makes the Bible seem like a confusing jumble of people, places, times, and events. But the Bible shouldn't be confusing. When we teach the events in Scripture in the order of how they happen, you know what? The Bible, it really does come to life.
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0: This is The Lamp, a ministry outreach of Calvary Chapel, Fredericksburg. Thank you for listening. 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
1: With a pressure that we're all vulnerable to, here's Pastor Damian Kyle.
2: Certainly the presence of the most rich and famous and powerful people in the world, when you've got that much power concentrated in one place and they're all going to do the same thing, it makes it even harder to stand against it. If you think that only teenagers are susceptible to peer pressure, you are not paying attention in life. We all are.

0: While it's true that pressure makes diamonds, it's also true that diamonds are rare. It's one reason why they're so valuable and held in such esteem. We too face pressure from the world around us, yet it seems that few will stand and everyone else gives in. We'll hear a case in point today on According to the Scriptures with Pastor Damian Kyle. Glad you've joined us. In Daniel chapter 3, we'll hear three of God's people who courageously stand for the Lord. Here now is Pastor Damian to tell us about it as he begins by reminding us of the great value in this very relevant book.
1: Looking specifically at the first half of the book of Daniel, the first six chapters, each one of the chapters has a very, very practical application to our lives as Christians, to any child of God, and in any age. We know that the book of Daniel is a historical book. We know that it is a prophetic book. It speaks of the past, it speaks of the future, but it speaks very much into our lives. Lessons that are important as we look at Daniel, we look at the lives of Shadrach, Meshach, and Abednego, and the most hostile pagan environment that existed in the world at that time, to be serving God in the very heart of this dark, dark kingdom known as the Babylonian Empire, and yet they navigated it successfully, and they stood in that environment. In chapter 1, we saw that that can happen, but it will require a purpose of heart and a complete dedication to the Lord. Chapter 2, we were reminded of a truth that we can never be reminded of too much, and that is that God is in control of human history and that we can rest and relax in that. Now we come to chapter 3. Nebuchadnezzar the king made an image of gold whose height was 60 cubits and its width was 6 cubits. And he set it on the plain of Dura in the province of Babylon. And so what he's doing here, as we'll see in a moment, is he has fashioned and erected this great image, and it is in complete defiance of the image and the vision that was given in his dreams, that were the interpretations given to him by Daniel. He makes it of gold. Of course, it isn't solid gold. In the ancient world, you could never make an image like that. There wasn't enough gold in existence in the Babylonian Empire to make an image of solid gold of that kind. It was probably formed in wood and then covered with gold, which would have been an astronomical amount of gold as it was. This was a common kind of building, way of building these images in the ancient world. You might even remember from the law of Moses that the brazen altar, the bronze altar, even though it's called the bronze altar, it wasn't completely made of bronze. It was wood that was then covered by bronze. And so this was a regular kind of construction means. The dimensions are an odd dimension. If you're in any kind of engineering or an architect, you would look at like 90 feet high and only 9 feet wide is a very, very gaunt kind of thing that has been put up in front of us. So the actual size of that's described for us here is that is 90 feet high in our measurements and then 9 feet wide. So comparable to a 9-story building, that's a pretty good image, pretty good sized thing that he's fashioned there and placed there. It's, of course, entirely possible that those were the actual dimensions, but it's also possible that the image itself was placed on some kind of a pedestal, and that between the pedestal and the image we had that kind of height for the image, and then it would make the body much more proportional as a result. These kind of statues in the ancient world were pretty common. The Colossus of the Greek island of Rhodes, you might Google it sometime and just look at it. I mean, just a marvel. It rose to 105 feet in height, one of the seven wonders of the ancient world. Now, of course, Nebuchadnezzar, he had virtually unlimited wealth. He had unlimited power. Nobody could say no to him in any kind of project that he would run to his engineering department. And so he's the only one that could pull it off. It is important to notice that this image was erected on the plain of Dura. And the fact that it was a plain was deliberate. because this large flat area, this thing rising 9 stories high from the midst of the plain, meant that it could be viewed by people from, you know, huge distances. Certainly the crowd that was going to be gathered, that he was going to command that they worship. What Nebuchadnezzar appears to be, and almost certainly is communicating in the creation of this image, all of gold, is, as we remember the interpretation of the dream in chapter 2, where there was this great image that he saw in his dream, and the head was of gold, the chest and arms were of silver, the gold representing the Babylonian Empire, the silver representing the Medo-Persian Empire, and then the waist of this great image in bronze representing the Grecian Empire, and then you have these legs that are made of iron representing the Roman Empire, and then the feet that were made of iron and clay representing a final world ruling empire that will exist in the last days. Daniel told them, without any uncertainty at all, he told them the dream is certain and its interpretation is sure. It makes you wonder if God didn't know what Nebuchadnezzar, of course certainly he knew, but it was in anticipation of what God knew, that Nebuchadnezzar was not going to accept the interpretation of the dream, or that the Babylonian Empire would not rule indefinitely in human history. And so the making of this image entirely of gold from head to toe, he's resisting God's revelation to him that one day the Babylonian Empire would be supplanted by the Medo-Persian, which would then be supplanted by another empire and another empire, and then finally a final world ruling empire. So this is what he's fighting against here, and he's rebelling against this revelation of God that not only is his kingdom not going to be supplanted by the Medes and the Persians, but that even God is not going to bring his empire to an end. He's going to the Babylonian Empire, you would have thought that it would go on for hundreds of years. I mean, this the sheer concentration of power and the greatness of the empire. And yet it really lasted only a period of about 70 years at its height. Then what's the sense in creating something like this unless you throw a party around it and invite all of your friends? And so King Nebuchadnezzar, he sent word to gather together all the satraps, the administrators, the governors, the counselors, the treasurers, the judges, the magistrates, and all the officials of the provinces to come up to the dedication of the image which King Nebuchadnezzar had set up. The Babylonian Empire was made up, I think it's like something like 70 states, and so and there were officials that were part of the governing structure there in each of those provinces. And so all of these people, anybody that's anybody, has been invited now to come and celebrate this great event. And so you've got all the rich, the famous, the powerful invited to this dedication service. And then the obedience of all of them, keeping that invitation, nobody would turn it down. So there's something good on, great game on the TV tonight, I can't come. You would come, and they did. And so the satraps, the administrators, the governors, the counselors, the treasurers, the judges, the magistrates, and all the officials of the provinces gathered together for the dedication of the image that King Nebuchadnezzar had set up. And they stood before the image that Nebuchadnezzar had set up. And so here they are out on the plain. You can picture it in your own mind. Then as they're all standing there, they don't quite know what's going on entirely. So this herald is going to inform them about what this is all about and how they're to participate in this great event of the dedication of the image. And so the herald cried aloud, "To you it is commanded, O peoples, nations, and languages, that at the time that you hear the sound of the horn, flute, harp, lyre, and the psaltery, in symphony with all kinds of music." So bagpipes would have been in there, for instance, and whatever comes from your kindred and your tongue, and but all kinds of instruments beyond the six that are mentioned here. "You shall fall down at that time upon hearing the music and then worship the gold image that King Nebuchadnezzar has set up." And so you've got these wind instruments, these string instruments that are mentioned, And to bow down now before this great image that Nebuchadnezzar has created was an expression of absolute loyalty to Nebuchadnezzar and to the Babylonian Empire. It isn't unlikely that the image, you say, what was the image? Did it look like an Oscar or what, you know? The image was probably an image of the Babylonian god Marduk, and Marduk was the chief of the Babylonian gods, and the Babylonians worshipped a lot of gods. Babylon was idolatry central in the ancient world, and that's why these people, they may have worshipped supremely some other god other than Marduk or the gods of the Babylonians, but for them it was just a matter of putting gods in their order, and there was really no compromise in worshipping somebody else's god in addition to their god. They believed in lots of different gods, and so but there are three in the audience that are going to have trouble with that. And so the fact that this assembly is called here now and to fall down and worship this image, it indicates the fact that it was a religious statue, and of any of the gods that would be given that kind of a platform, it would have been Marduk. And of course, this constitutes idolatry from a biblical standpoint, and something that the children of Israel couldn't do, and nor can any child of God in the new covenant. In Exodus chapter 20, we read, God spoke these words saying, and here you have the Ten Commandments. I won't read all of them to you. I am the Lord your God who brought you out of the land of Egypt, out of the house of bondage. You shall have no other gods before me. You shall not make for yourself any carved image or any likeness of anything that is in heaven above or that is in the earth beneath or what is in the water under the earth. You shall not bow down to them or serve them, for I, the Lord your God, am a jealous God. Well, Shadrach, Meshach, and Abednego, who we're going to get introduced to here in a moment, if you never ever went to synagogue, if you never ever got introduced as a Jew to the Jewish religion, you would at least know the Ten Commandments. And they knew a lot more than that from their background in Judah and in Jerusalem. And so they knew this was something they were not going to be able to do without violating one of God's commands. And to violate God's commands intentionally is to compromise. And so this is the fix that they're in. And then just to make sure that everybody's got their head in the game, nothing like a great threat. So in verse 6, and whoever does not fall down and worship shall be cast immediately into the midst of the burning fiery furnace. Now, execution of prisoners in the ancient world, certainly during the Babylonian Empire, wasn't uncommon at all. And in fact, Jeremiah 29 verse 22 speaks of two that were roasted by the king of Babylon, Nebuchadnezzar, where Jeremiah declares, and because of them a curse shall be taken up by all the captivity of Judah who are in Babylon, saying, the Lord make you like Zedekiah and Ahab, who were false prophets during that unfortunate time in their history, whom the king of Babylon roasted in the fire. So, you know, add being tied to a spit and roasted over a fire as just one more way you don't want to die. But this was not just talking metaphorically or with hyperbole. This is something that he would actually do to people. So clearly, Nebuchadnezzar is very serious about this. He's again using the carrot and the stick and inviting everyone, the great privilege of being in that event, but then this great warning. And so he would have viewed any defiance at all as a criminal act. And so at that time, here we have the obedience of the crowd. So at that time, when all the people heard the sound of the horn, flute, harp, and lyre, and in symphony with all kinds of music, all the people's nations and languages, they fell down and they worshiped the gold image which King Nebuchadnezzar set up. And so here you've got Nebuchadnezzar. Everything, there's nothing about this. Nobody, he didn't wake up that morning and say, you know, why don't we get a band out there? Wouldn't that be cool? I mean, when you're going to do a dedication service like this, you have thought of every detail for weeks and months. And you've had plenty of time because it takes a long time to fashion and put together an image like that. And so He's got this entire scene that is set up, and you just think about it for a moment. You put yourself in the middle of it, how he has purposely developed an entire situation with the intention of putting the absolute maximum pressure upon anyone that is in that crowd to do exactly what he is demanding of them. And so here you have standing before you this gigantic image in gold that would just take your breath away and leave you in awe. I don't know how many of you have ever, maybe in a major city in the United States, but certainly true of Europe. You might walk into a great cathedral and you might be an atheist, but just the environment itself. If you've been to Europe and maybe gone into some of these cathedrals in France or in England or in Germany, and it's interesting to go in as a Christian and maybe just take a seat and watch, and you see the most boisterous people out on the street. I mean, they're just knuckleheads, goofing around, and maybe young guys or whatever. They walk through those doors into that room, and now everybody's whispering and on their best behavior. There's just the power of the architecture itself that makes people realize that this is something that I ought to respect, and the pressure of it. Certainly in all of this you have the presence of the most rich and famous and powerful people in the world, and so that's, you know, you've got hundreds and thousands of these people, and when you've got that much power concentrated in one place, and they're all going to do the same thing, it makes it even harder to stand against it. And I mention these things simply so we can put ourselves in the shoes of these three and what it required of them not to bow down to the image. I mean, if you think that only teenagers are susceptible to peer pressure, you are not paying attention in life. We all are. Nebuchadnezzar knew it was true. You've got the careful use of music, and music is powerful. You could talk to any symphony director or anyone that heads any orchestra in the world, and they will tell you about the power of music, how they can emotionally impact every single person in that room, solely on the basis of the music that is going to be played. It is a powerful, powerful means of good, but also of manipulation. If you've ever watched the old version of the Ben-Hur, and just before the chariot scene and then during the chariot scene, just listen to the soundtrack. It'd be nothing without the soundtrack. I mean, the music really gets you pulled into the whole thing. And this careful use of the music is used here. And then, of course, as we saw here in verse 6, if none of those things work, then Nebuchadnezzar had a motivation that works for everyone, and that is the threat of death for not worshiping the image. There isn't much that he hasn't thought of here in all of this. And so, as we saw, the music sounds, in an instant, everybody falls down as an expression of their worship of the image. And then implied in the passage, as we're going to see, but Shadrach, Meshach, and Abednego, the three Jewish friends of Daniel, they refuse to bow down to that image. And they refuse to in any way participate in what is happening. And these are young men, and you put yourself in their shoes, and hundreds and surely thousands of the most powerful people in the world are all on their hands and knees before this image, and the three of them stand on that plain of Dura. How much pressure is on them? And what does it take to stand in an environment like that? It really is an amazing picture for those of you who are artists. I mean, this sea of people and then this giant image, and here's these three figures that remain standing. One of those beautiful pictures of bravery and courage in the whole Bible, and we can see it in our minds. Well, Nebuchadnezzar is informed. Apparently he didn't see them There's a vast, vast crowd, so he probably couldn't see everyone. But, you know, when you've got little rats like the ones that he had around him, he didn't need to see everything. And so, therefore, at that time, certain Chaldeans came forward and they accused the Jews. Now, remember, it talks about the Chaldeans here, that the Chaldeans were a subset of Nebuchadnezzar's wise men. Chaldea was a province within the Babylonian Empire that was known for its wisdom. And so these were men who had been saved from being hacked in little pieces with their family and their house being made a dung heap because Daniel and these three, Shadrach, Meshach, Abednego, had received the interpretation of the dream, or they would have all died. This is a classic case of, what have you done for me lately? They, just to be able to live with themselves, ought to have been grateful the rest of their lives to these three, let alone to be running to Nebuchadnezzar to inform on them. And they spoke and they said to King Nebuchadnezzar, O king, live forever. I don't care how egotistical you are. I think that would get tiresome for me after a while, but this was how you had to approach him. You, O king, have made a decree that everyone who hears the sound of the horn, the flute, the harp, the lyre, and psaltery in symphony with all kinds of music shall fall down and worship the gold image. And whoever does not fall down and worship shall be cast into the midst of the burning fiery furnace. And there are certain Jews whom you have set over the affairs of the province of Babylon, Shadrach, Meshach, and Abednego, these men, O king, have not paid due regard to you. I'm going to make it personal. They do not serve your gods or worship the gold image that you have set up. So the fact that they bring these three Jewish young men up and remind Nebuchadnezzar that he's the one that had promoted them, it lets us know that for sure there's a fair amount of jealousy that is involved in their informing on these people. You remember that when Daniel gave both the dream and the interpretation to Nebuchadnezzar, that Nebuchadnezzar made him his chief representative in the capital of Babylon. And Daniel informed him of the part that the other three had played in this, and they were given positions immediately under Daniel. So they had been given these very, very high positions as young men over much older men who had a lot more seniority and time and title than they did, and there was obvious a lot of bitterness over that, and they're looking for an opportunity to upend them so that they can have the potential to take their position.
2: 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It's something we must bear, but the Lord will help us to do so. 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The number is 209-545-5530. That's 209-545-5530. Pastor Damian Kyle's studies in Daniel can also be heard online at accordingtothescriptures.com, oneplace.com, or wherever you get your podcasts. 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

0: Trying to be God, but it never works out. Pastor David Rosales explains why.
1: God is the only one who saves. Man cannot save himself. When God was speaking of Israel in Psalm 44, verse 3, it says, they did not gain possession of the land by their own sword, nor did their own arm save them. But it was your right hand, your arm, the light of your countenance, because you favored them. So that's what the Lord is saying. If you can do these things, if you're equal to me, then I'm sure you can save yourself. But guess what, Joby? You can't.

0: Have you ever tried to instruct God? Have you tried to argue with God and prove you're right? As Job learned, those are dangerous and fruitless things to do. Today on A Sure Foundation, we're continuing our look at Job chapter 40. God once again asks Job unanswerable questions about his creation, proving that he is a powerful, wise, and authoritative God, worthy of Job's trust. We can remember this when we're tempted to question God's ways. The one who rules over all of creation is worthy to rule over our lives as well. Let's join Pastor David Rosales now in chapter 40 in the book of Job.
1: He says in verse 9, "Have you an arm like God, or can you thunder with a voice like his?" Do you have an arm like God? Are you mighty? Are you powerful in your strength? Like it says in Psalm 89:13, your arm is endued with power. Your hand is strong. Your right hand exalted. Are you powerful? God is saying. He says, is your voice powerful? Is your voice powerful even as mine is what he is saying here. Do you thunder? He said, your voice, Job, is like a small whisper compared to the sound of thunder. You don't have what you think you have. But he goes on in verse 10 and he says, adorn yourself with majesty and splendor. If you are this great, then adorn yourself with majesty and splendor. Array yourself with glory and beauty. In other words, adorn yourself with majesty and splendor. Come and sit on my throne. Reveal your perfections to the world, Job. Can you come and can you take my throne and have the world bow before you? Can you do that? Can you command the worship of men and angels as I do? We just went through the book of Revelation. Some of you traveled with me through that book. Remember Revelation chapter 4, verses 9 through 11, where it says, whenever the living creatures give glory, honor, and thanks to him who sits on the throne and who lives forever and ever, the 24 elders fall down before him who sits on the throne and worship him who lives forever and ever. They lay their crowns before the throne and they say, you are worthy, our Lord and God, to receive glory and honor and power. You created all things, and by your will they were created and have their being. Job, can you do that? Can people walk up to you and see your glory and your power, your majesty and authority? And do they just automatically worship you? No. Well, maybe you're not God. He continues in verse 11. Disperse the rage of your wrath. Look on everyone who is proud. Humble him. Look on everyone who is proud. Bring him low. Tread down the wicked in their place. Are you so righteous that when you show wrath, the proud are humbled? By your knowledge and your power, can you humble men and lead them into righteousness? In verse 12, look on everyone who's proud. Bring him low. Can you with just a look reduce and humble even the most proud? With just a look. With just a look. There are people that you've met, perhaps you know, maybe it was your mom or your dad, or somebody that you highly regarded, who all it took for them to get you feeling bad was just a look. Just a look. Okay, I remembered something just now as I said that. My pastor, Chuck Smith, is just a man. I didn't worship him. I didn't burn a candle in front of his picture. He is just a man. But he was my pastor. And I loved him deeply and sincerely.

in my life. But he's saying, with just a look, can you reduce and humble even the most proud? Can you freeze them in their place so they cannot do evil? He says in verse 13, hide them in the dust together, bind their faces in hidden darkness. Then I will also confess to you that your own right hand can save you. And so, can you hide them in the dust together? Bind their faces in hidden darkness. Can you hide them in the dust? Speaks of, can you take their life? Can you take their life? Jesus said, if you're going to fear someone, fear the one who not only can kill, but also cast you into hell. Fear him. And so he's saying that, can you take their lives? Do you, in other words, have power over life and death, Job? No. When he speaks of binding their faces, that speaks of executing them. Because when a person was executed, their face would be covered. If you looked into and take notes, it's Esther chapter 7, verse 8. You'd see an example of this. Because in Esther chapter 7, verse 8, it says, as the king returned from the palace garden to the banquet hall, Haman was falling on the couch where Esther was reclining. The king exclaimed, will he even molest the queen while she's with me in the house? As soon as the word left the king's mouth, they covered Haman's face. So it's a picture of execution. He's asking, do you have the power over life and death? And then he says in verse 14, then I will also confess to you that your own right hand can save you. God is the only one who saves. That's the point he's making. Man cannot save himself. When God was speaking of Israel in Psalm 44, verse 3, it says, they did not gain possession of the land by their own sword, nor did their own arm save them. But it was your right hand, your arm, the light of your countenance, because you favored them. So that's what the Lord is saying. If you can do these things, if you're equal to me, then I'm sure you can save yourself. But guess what, Job? You can't. You see, if you could do this, it would be proof that you can save yourself. That would make you my equal. And as my equal, then you could actually contend with me. But you can't. And as he goes on, now we get introduced, and it's interesting. I'll give you a few things about this. Verse 15, we get introduced to Behemoth. Look now at the behemoth, which I made along with you. He eats grass like an ox. See now, his strength is in his hips, and his power is in his stomach muscles, just like mine. No. He moves his tail like a cedar. The sinews of his thighs are tightly knit. His bones are like beams of bronze. His ribs like bars of iron. He's the first of the ways of God. Only he who made him can bring near his sword. Surely the mountains yield food for him, and all the beasts of the field play there. He lies under the lotus trees in a covert of reeds and marsh. The lotus trees cover him with their shade. The willows by the brook surround him. Indeed, the river may rage, yet he's not disturbed. He's confident, though the Jordan gushes into his mouth, though he takes it in his eyes, or one pierces his nose with the snare. So now we get to look at a mysterious animal called Behemoth. So let me give you some things that might interest you. If not, I'll give them to you anyway. There's an ongoing argument concerning what this animal is. It's Behemoth. Some believe it is an extinct dinosaur. Others say this sounds like a hippopotamus. According to one commentator that I was using, the word behemoth is actually a plural. The word that it's a plural of, nobody's interested in, but I'll say it anyway, is behema. So behemoth is a plural. So because of that, there are some commentators who say he could be speaking of more than one animal that's being described. As a matter of fact, there are those who say he's speaking of at least two different ones. One would be the hippopotamus, and the other would be an elephant. And you'll see this in a moment. Now, I'm not teaching either thing. I'm just sharing with you what some good commentators would say. They say that verses 15 through 20 could refer to an elephant, and as you look at it, verses 21 through 20.

0: 24 would refer, they say, to a hippopotamus. Here's the reason why they are saying that there may be two animals, because a hippo does not live in the mountains. Elephants can climb to a certain elevation and they can eat on a mountainside. Hippopotamuses normally don't. And so, as I was writing my own notes, I said this. With that said, who really knows? That's deep. So, I look at it like it's a hippo. That's how I take it, letting you know. So what do we know? Well, what we do know about this is that God is revealing to Job, you can't control these animals. You have no control over the animals. This is a giant animal he's describing here. A giant animal, incidentally, that eats grass. Verse 16 describes its enormous strength. Verse 17 speaks of its tail. It's short, but it's strong. It doesn't bend easily. It's described like a cedar tree. Short and strong, doesn't bend easily. In verse 18, it speaks of his bones, his ribs. They're described as exceptionally strong, like bars of iron. What's interesting also on top of this is in verse 19, it says, he is the first of the ways of God. Only he who made him can bring near his sword. So when he says that, it's speaking obviously of his enormous strength and his enormous size. And when it says he's the first in the ways of God, he's speaking about him being like number one. He's huge, is the point.
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0: Verse 19 says, only he who made him can bring near his sword. Though he's strong, he's saying, God is saying, I can easily subdue. I can easily destroy him. I can do this on my own. I could use other animals if I want to. But I can destroy him. Job, can you? When he says in verse 20, surely the mountains yield food for him. All the beasts of the field play there. He's huge. He needs great amounts of food. But he doesn't need a man to take care of it. Why? Because God is saying, I provide food for him. And there's always enough for him to survive. So, when he says about these animals playing and all, part of the point is, as huge as this animal is, other animals aren't necessarily alarmed by it. And anybody who ever watches a nature show will see that. If an elephant is going down a path, you know, there are a lot of animals around it. They're not alarmed by it. That's the point that he's making. They can live in relative peace because it's not a threat to them. Why? It's a vegetarian. It isn't going to eat one of them, therefore they're not afraid. Whether it would be the hippo or an elephant, they're not afraid of these animals. Now, when he gets into verses 21 following, he lies under the lotus trees. This fits a description of a hippopotamus. He lies under the lotus trees in a covert of reeds and marsh. The lotus trees cover him with their shade. The willows by the brooks surround him. It's a picture of where he lives, if you will, or hides. It's a description of what hippopotamus will do. This lotus tree is a tree that grows on the banks of the upper Nile. So it's simply describing here that the hippo ordinarily will hide in these coverts. And then it speaks in verse 23, and it says, indeed, the river may rage, yet he's not disturbed. You know, the river can be running with great ferocity, but they're so huge and all, it doesn't disturb them. He's confident, though the Jordan gushed into his mouth. Though he takes it in his eyes, or one pierces his nose with a snare. No matter how strong the current is, he's not disturbed. He's not disturbed when the water rushes into his mouth. That doesn't bother him. But what's interesting about this, in verse 24, you get an interesting thought here, because that's a picture of capturing that animal. And it's like a question, can a trap be set that will capture him? Can his nose be pierced in order that he might be captured and led? Well, he can be captured if a clever hunter cat.

captures him, but he can't be taken by violence. So Job, these are basic things. These are things that you know nothing about. So do you really think that you can argue with me? I guess we should close with that thought. We'll pick up obviously next time, but we should close with that thought. David, you can't answer these questions even now. Do you really think you can argue with me? Just put your own name in that question, whatever your name may be. Do you really think you can argue with me? One of the things that I am learning, it's only taken 50 years. One of the things that the Lord is constantly reminding me of is very simple. Let me share it with you. He's God, and I'm not. He reminds me of that quite often. I am God, and you're not. When the creature comes to understand that that's all he is or she is, created by God, when the creature understands that they are just clay in the hands of a master potter, and when we begin to understand that the clay doesn't argue with the master potter, the clay is to be shaped by the master potter. When we begin to understand that, our lives will be changed. Many years ago, I was speaking to a guy who came in to visit with me. He had an appointment. This is a long time ago. And as we were talking, he shared with me this. He said, I'm a potter. He says, I throw pots. I said, I smoked pots, but I never threw it. You don't throw it away, you sell it. No, I didn't say that. I just felt like saying that. He says, I'm a potter. I throw pots. I said, really? He said, yeah. He said, and then he said something to me I've never forgotten, and I'll use that illustration as I close. He said, it's easy to throw pots. And he talked about a wheel, a potter's wheel, and two things he taught me I've never forgotten. One, he says, when you're forming a pot, he said, there's water next to you. Some of you may be craftspeople, and you know this. I didn't know this. He said, you'll have some water next to you, a bowl. He says, you put your hand in the bowl to wet your hands, and then you will mold the clay. I was very interested in that, really. He says, the only time that a potter removes his hands from the pot is so that he might moisten it with water. Oh. You mean the times that I've kind of felt like the Lord has abandoned me was not abandonment at all? It was him preparing to do more work in me? And you mean that that water he would dip his hand in is a symbol of the Holy Spirit, that he intends to anoint my life differently and change me and form me? I've never forgotten that. I've thought, so the master potter knows how to form the pot. The second thing, he said, there's something called willful clay. I said, willful clay, explain that to me. He says, it's clay that has a mind of its own. I said, really? Clay has a mind of its own? How would I know that? He goes, yeah, it does. He says, yeah, clay has a mind of its own. He said, there is clay that you can form, and it's easy to form. He said, you can make something beautiful out of it. You can do anything you want. This clay is easily formed, but there's willful clay. He said, you know what willful clay is used for? Now, he didn't know he was feeding me stuff. He didn't know. He goes, you know what willful clay is good for? I said, what? He said, it's good for ashtrays. When I was in China years ago now, I was in Beijing and went to a restaurant very early in the morning and went and sat down. But as we walked in, there was a big pot right next to the counter. You walked up to the counter, you asked for a table, they took you. But in front of that counter was a clay pot. It was about 3.5 feet tall and had a wide opening. And I'm sitting, looking at it, and I'm thinking, what is that? Here comes, it's cold. It's very cold. And people were walking into the restaurant to eat. And one by one, they walked up and put their thumb on their nose and blew their noses in that pot. That was the appetizer. As I saw that,

0: As I saw that, Paul's word to Timothy, in a great house, there are many vessels. There are some vessels for honor, and there are vessels for dishonor. Now I know what vessels of dishonor are. What do you want to be? You can be a vessel of honor. God can use you. Why can't he? Or you can choose to be a vessel of dishonor, and the world will use you. Which do you want? So see, when God is speaking to Job, and he's saying to Job, listen, you can't answer even the most basic questions. And one of the things I want you to know is you're not God, and I am. You need to trust me, and you need to realize that what I'm doing is making you more like me, even though you didn't understand the process. And you're going to see Job's response after it's all done, because chastening for the moment is never pleasurable, but it yields the peaceful fruit of joy. Because once God finishes his work in us, we're pleased at what he did. We may not like it when we're going through it, but the results always bring honor to God. Father, we bless you and we thank you. And I know that on many occasions you've asked me questions that I can't answer, still can't. But I do know this, I don't have the answer, but you are the answer. And so I just ask that even as Job is learning to just trust you and realize that all things are in your hands, that we too would learn the same kind of thing. Help us to learn these things. And even as our eyes are closed, our heads are bowed, there may be some right now in this room who need to get right with the Lord. And if you do and you need to, or perhaps you're watching online and you need prayer. For those of you who are in this room, I can see those who are online. As I pray for these, I'm praying for you too. But does anybody here need prayer? You need to get right with the Lord. If so, raise your hand. Let me pray for you right where you're at. Father, you see these hands. I ask in Jesus' name that you would reach down and touch every person whose hand is raised, and that you would have your way. Lord, I pray that you would forgive sins, that you would cleanse unrighteousness, and that, Lord, you would form us into the image of Christ. You are the master potter, and make us into vessels of honor. So, Lord, we lift our lives to you, and we ask, Father, in Jesus' name, that you would do the work, continue the work, and complete that work, and that you may get all glory for it. We yield to you right now, and we receive from you, and we bless you, and thank you. In Jesus' name, thank you. Lord, I pray that you would just continue to move in all of us. In your name, amen.
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Hey, this is Pastor Dave with Agents for Christ, and you're listening to Evangelism Minute. In the story of the crucifixion and the mock trial of Jesus Christ, we have this interruption of the trial by a man named Barabbas. Matthew 27:17 reads, "So when the people gathered together, Pilate said to them, 'Whom do you want me to release to you, Barabbas or Jesus who is called the Christ?'" We see here that Barabbas was a notorious criminal, yet the people would rather release him than Jesus. This story can really make us mad, and our view of Barabbas is one of contempt. Yet there's a picture here that we should not miss. Just like Barabbas, we were all guilty of crimes against God, and we were acquitted for our crimes, and Jesus suffered in our place. I guess you could say in some ways, we were all like Barabbas until grace freed us. For more information, go to GotTracks.com, and remember, be bold, share your faith.

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1: Baptism is not something that the Christians have the market on. Baptism or submission underwater. You will see in a moment why submersion is, it's the right baptism, not sprinkling. Not sprinkling. It's actually baptismal, which is means submission underwater. My point is that there are people who defend their ignorance, defend their

Leadership is critical in the church. We need leaders who will prepare the way for the Lord. We need leaders who will consult us to repent and change our ways. We need leaders who will help us identify Christ when He comes in our midst. Unfortunately, though, we need leaders who will say, "He must be greater and I must become less." It's what John the Baptist knew about himself, and it's what Pastor Poncha will explore on today's program of On the Level, as we'll look at John chapter 3 and consider deference versus preference. That's what we'll have considered on today's program, coming up next on this edition of On the Level Radio.

0: And now with today's program of On the Level, here's Pastor Pancho.
1: Turn with me, please, to the book of John. The book of John, chapter 3. How has your day been? Great, wonderful. How many of you had a bad day today? Amen. I love you. Thank you. Well, there are times in our Christian life where we're going to go through some great days and some okay days and some, you know, those days. But there are some days that you're going to have to go through some travail. You're going to have to go through some difficulty. And we all experience them. And so tonight I thank God that I'm a Christian. I thank God that God has saved me. I thank God that I have a living hope. I thank God that He has a purpose for my life. I thank God profusely for everything He has done for me. I will never change anything. If God would give me the power to change anything, I would want nothing change. I won't even ask to be a young man again. I would not. I am content where I'm at. Even if someone invented some hair growth, I would not want hair growth. I love the way God is ministering to me in my life during this time, even though it was a difficult day for me personally, difficult day. But I can tell you that I'm looking forward to just studying God's Word. Like you, I want the words from God. I want the words from heaven. I don't want a philosophy. I don't want Dr. Ruth. I don't want Dr. Phil. I don't want Oprah. I don't want the Reader's Digest. I don't want the National Enquirer. I don't like the TV Guide. I don't want all these talking heads to tell me what I should do. I am a Christian, and I listen to God. God, what do you want me to do? And man, I am telling you, if you're here tonight, you know, don't listen to anyone to tell you how to live your life, what you ought to do. The Holy Spirit as a Christian. Now, if you're not a Christian, you're in la-la land. And you don't know where you're at spiritually. The Bible says that you're spiritually blind. But you're saying, hey, you're talking to me, man. I'm a non-Christian. I just came here to check things out. I'm not blind. I can see you. You're ugly and you're bald-headed. I know. But we're talking about spiritual things. John the Baptist, he's terrestrial. He's earthly. There was a contention between the disciples of John and the Jews. You see, John had disciples, meaning he had students or followers. When Jesus came into the scene, when John the Baptist inaugurated his ministry, Jesus' ministry, when Jesus was baptized at the age of 30 years old, the Bible says the Holy Spirit came upon Jesus in the

form of a dove, and he was commissioned because he began to say, the Spirit of God is upon me to set the captives free and to heal the brokenhearted. And he was commissioned as his ministry had begun for 3 years. And so John the Baptist continued baptizing, even though he already introduced the Lamb of God. So we have two great men preaching in the hills of Judea. But John already knew that he was terrestrial. He had a purpose. Even his father, Zacharias, in Luke chapter 1, when little John the Baptist was circumcised, his father, Zacharias, was filled with the Spirit on the day of circumcision for John. And he began to prophesy. And he began to say, my son, you are going to be the forerunner of the Savior. John always knew his role. He knew his purpose. The Bible says in the beginning of the Gospels that in the appropriate time, John was living in the desert. And he had made the vow of a Nazarite. Don't confuse a Nazareth, a Nazarene, with a Nazarite. A Nazarene is a citizen of the city or town of Nazareth. A Nazarite vow was made by a Jewish individual who made an oath to God to completely consecrate himself to God. And one of the elements of consecration is that he would not drink any wine, any liquor at all. He would not even eat raisins, anything from the vine he would not touch. That was one of the elements of being a Nazarite as they made that vow, I will not drink. Secondly, they will make another vow that they will never shave and they will never cut their hair. Think of the worst hippie you ever seen in the picture. You ever seen CC Top? If you haven't, God bless you. You're all right. But I saw a man around 3 weeks ago. He had a beard all the way down, almost to his kneecaps. Personally, I thought he looked cool, personally. I mean, why be normal? You know what I mean? We live in California. Why you want to be normal? My wife says, why are you wearing sandals? Because my feet hurt. But it's Wednesday night. It doesn't look appropriate. I said, we're Calvary Chapel. I already wore a suit Sunday. Give me a break. I see you guys with shorts, and I see you guys with suits, two of you. It's wonderful. It's all right. And so I hope you don't mind. You know, if you mind this, wait till summer. I'm wearing shorts on Wednesday night and Sunday nights. But the first Sunday, I will wear a suit and a tie for our visitors so they don't think I'm really weird. But it's the freedom that we have. Nevertheless, I thought this guy looked cool. And because I'm reading the book of John, the Bible says that John came in the spirit of Elijah. There was a similarity about Elijah and John the Baptist. Both were wilderness men. We are told in 2 Kings 9:8 that Elijah was a hairy man and he wore a leather belt. John the Baptist did. But John had one up on him. His diet consisted of locusts and wild honey. That was his dinner. He would not eat anything else. So he was eccentrical. He was an oddity. He was bizarre. He would be arrested and be taken to Metropolitan Hospital if you will see him today. But he had an authority. He will command the attention. And thousands were coming to him to be baptized. In John chapter 1, I mean, he attracted so much attention that the people in Jerusalem, the movers and the shakers, the Pharisees, the Herodians, the Sadducees, all the wannabes and the authority, they came up, and John was not afraid. He called them, what do you want, you snakes, you brutal vipers? Are you coming to escape the wrath to come? He says, repent, and don't say you Abraham's children. I tell you, man, he said, he was angry with them. What do you want? We just want to find out. Who are you? Me? I'm just the voice in the wilderness, crying out, make way for the coming of the Lord. Are you the Christ? Nope.

the coming one? No. Are you Elijah? No. Who are you? I told you, I'm just a voice. He says, someone is greater than me that's coming, that I am not even unworthy to unlatch his sandal. He says, I baptize you with water, but he that comes after me will baptize you with the Holy Spirit. And he's coming soon. He's coming soon. And then one day, behold, the Lamb of God that takes away the sins of the world. And Jesus wanted to get baptized. Now, Jesus doesn't have any sins. And the people were getting baptized to get ready to purify themselves. It was symbolic for the Jews. Baptism is not something that the Christians have the market on. Baptism or submission under water. You will see in a moment why submersion is, it's the right baptism, not sprinkling. Not sprinkling. It's actually baptismal, which is means submission under water. The Bible says when Jesus came up from the water, the Holy Spirit came. In a moment, you'll see that there's no such thing as sprinkling, and there's no such thing as baptizing babies. One of the controversies in our community, people get angry. Grandpas and grandmas and mothers and fathers, they get so angry when their new grandchild is not going to go to the baptism. And then they have to drop the dime on mom and dad and grandma and grandpa. We opted not to baptize the baby. Why not? I already bought two kegs. I already got Johnny Pachuco's catering. They're coming. I already got everything. What are you talking about? Well, we're just going to dedicate him. What is dedication? What is that? Well, our pastor, you know, at our church, he is going to dedicate him because there's no such thing as infant baptism. A cultural, ethnic heart attack. Who said there is no child baptism? Well, the Bible says that, but here's a CD of our pastor, and now you get me in trouble. Because listen to him, and people still cannot understand it. There was a time when I told a gentleman, if you find child baptism in the Bible, I says, I'll leave a hat in front of you. And he says, shake on it. I shook on it. But after I shook on it, I go, oh my gosh, maybe there is. I had a momentary doubt. Oh, it was only momentary because I knew that it wasn't. I said, you come and see me, sir. And I went one step further. I said, if you find child baptism, you come with me the following Sunday and I will tell the whole congregation that what I have been teaching is a lie. He never came back. Never came back. Because he realized that, first of all, he's not going to read the whole Bible. Secondly, he may not understand what he's reading because he's a heathen. And third, I don't think he wanted me to see eat a real hat. My point is that there are people who defend their ignorance, defend their culture, defend their tradition, and yet they still don't know what's going on. There were people here that were misunderstood. The disciples of John realized that Jesus was baptizing, not Jesus. Jesus was supervising. Just like Paul says, I don't baptize anyone. He says, I haven't baptized anyone. He goes, I only baptized two people. So Paul was basically supervising the baptisms. So was Jesus. Jesus now had Peter, James, and John, and Philip, and Andrew. He had them already, and so they were baptizing. But you see, more people were now following Jesus. So a disciple of John did not understand the dynamics. And so when this Jew came up to him, several Jews, they were saying, well, make up your mind. You have two camps here. John is baptizing here. He is your leader. But more people are going to get baptized for Jesus. He says, so what's going on? So the Jews and one of the disciples of John had this intense debate, and they wanted to clarify it. So they went up to John. They says, hey, John, look at Jesus over there, and you're here. What's up?

More people are going to see Jesus. And John realized, hey, I'm not in competition. I'm not in rivalry. We're not here to outdo each other. John says, I know what I'm supposed to do. I have a role in my life. I have a purpose. My purpose is done. Hey, if more people go to Jesus, I accomplished my purpose. I lived for 33 years. He is older than Jesus by 6 months. 33 and a half. And he says, I've done it. And eventually, he will become decapitated because of his love for God. Jesus said, there is no other greater prophet greater than John the Baptist. He was a great man. A man who knew his role. You and I need to learn these principles. These principles as Christians. You see, we need to understand just as John understood. John said, I am terrestrial. Jesus is celestial. He's from heaven. I have my own philosophy as a human being. Jesus has the words from God the Father. I'm from below, John says, but he's from above. What Jesus is bringing is a testimony from God. My testimony is only here. John basically was saying, I've never been to heaven. I was born here. Sure, it was a supernatural birth. My mom was around 87 years old when she had me. He says, but I was still human. But Jesus has the words and the testimony of God the Father. His testimony is true. And John says there are people who don't understand his testimony. And John had in mind Nicodemus in chapter 3, verses 1 through 15. Because Nicodemus didn't understand. Jesus said, well, I'm speaking you heavenly things. This is why, ladies and gentlemen, if you're not a Christian tonight, let me tell you why the Word of God is very difficult for you. It's not that we're scholars and we understand the Bible. You see, something happened to us as Christians. The Bible says that when we received Jesus Christ, the Spirit of God came upon us. And once the consciousness of God dwelt in our heart, it became the dictator of our life. God was now leading us, guiding us, speaking to us, convicting us, changing us, giving you a desire to go back to school. The Holy Spirit teaches you about culture, tells you how to speak softly, how to put away vulgarity, how to put away profanity. The Holy Spirit soothes you in forgetting the past. And it gives you a hunger and a desire for the Word. And the Word of God will be understood. Because Jesus said, when the Holy Spirit comes, He will teach you everything. And thus the Word of God becomes active, living, sharper than a two-edged sword. We get to understand it, and it speaks loudly. The Word of God speaks with such authority that not even the principal of a school can speak as eloquent as the Word of God. Not even your wife or your husband can able to convince you of something that he or she's trying to tell you until the Holy Spirit convicts you. The Holy Spirit gives you hope. It is the Word of God, and we understand it. So if you're not a Christian tonight, I'm not saying, well, too bad, sucker. No. God forbid. I am telling you, if you're not a Christian, there's going to be an opportunity tonight for you to stand up like we stood up. We did the same thing. We went someplace, someone led us to the Lord. For me, it was in a service just like this. Some of you accepted the Lord at work through one of your co-workers. You accepted the Lord perhaps at a funeral. You accepted the Lord because you realized your near-death experience and you needed God and you prayed, God, come into my life. Perhaps your marriage was failing and you realized that God can only help you. Perhaps you were aging and you realized that you have no hope and someone told you about the hope of God eternity and you believed it and now you're here. But most of us heard it at a church like me. And I had to get

0: But for me, it was very easy. I wasn't sitting way out there. It makes it harder. See, for me, I was in the third, fourth row. I only took like 5 steps, so it wasn't that bad. But there were some girls way in the back that they had to walk all the way. And I said, I'm glad I did not sit all the way out there. Because I just went up 1, 2, 3, 4, 5. I was right there. That was it. And I received the Lord Jesus Christ. John the Baptist knew his purpose. When you have a purpose, there's a certain pizzazz, a propellant, if I may. It gives you just a little bit of a go. There's a purpose. You're not just spinning your wheels. Someone said we're not only merely existing, walking in a circular grave, just walking and walking aimlessly, and all you're doing as you walk, you make a rut, and you realize you're only making your own grave. It's a circular grave. Many people are like in the world like that. I took Millie out for lunch. There was a gentleman sitting there, and 4 loud, nasty girls. Nasty. Woo! Nasty. They looked nasty, they ate nasty, and they spoke nasty. And the guy was not even blushing. They didn't even have the decency that other people are hearing this. We had to sit there and hear all this horrible, despicable talk. I mean, it isn't like I haven't heard it. I have to remind you. I was in the military. There isn't anything I have heard. There isn't anything obscene and grotesque that I have not seen. I've seen it all. And don't ask me later on what. Perversity. I seen it all. I heard it all. I spoke it all. But I'm a Christian now, and I cannot believe there are still some animals with that kind of language publicly. Talking about their private parts and talking about how they get it on and who, how many have you done it and all this and this while they're eating. Ugh. What kind of life is that? I mean, that's all they talked about. And I realized I felt sorry for them. There has to be more than life just to gratifying some sexual affair. There's got to be more than life. Children, contentment. You take your children, you spend time with them. I just don't understand. But then I do understand. They're spiritually blind. They're only merely meandering in life. They have no goal. They're just waiting for TGIF. Thank God it's Friday. Why? Because we're going to just party Friday. We're going to go to the swap meet Saturday. And then Sunday, after I wake up, we're going to go to Rolling in the Park. And that's it. And drink a couple of beers. And get the hookup. And then go to work again. Vicious cycle. Aimless lady. Was a title of a song by Grand Funk. Aimless lady, where are you going? You seem to be lost. Aimless lady, you have nothing to live for. Aimless lady. How many people don't have a purpose, don't have an aim, don't have a desire, don't have a commitment? They don't have nothing. It's just, I'm just waking up. John the Baptist had a purpose.
1: Well, as I already mentioned earlier, that leadership is a critical thing in the church. We must have leaders that will prepare the way for the Lord. We need leaders who will help us identify Christ when he comes in our midst. And we definitely need leaders that do exactly what John the Baptist did. He became lesser so that Christ could be greater. A great study today by Pastor Pancho in John chapter 3, and there's still much more to learn, which we'll explore further on our next program of On the Level. 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
1: Welcome to another edition of Brad Huddleston's TechWise. 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
2: I sometimes get complaints about the cover of one of my books. The cover of Digital Cocaine depicts digital addiction by showing a teenaged boy snorting what appears to be cocaine through a straw from his iPhone. One comment I often receive is, "That's confronting." What I think they really mean is something akin to, "That's harsh and in your face. Please try to communicate your message in a kinder, gentler, and more positive fashion." I'm all for being positive. But then there's this pesky little thing called the truth. We don't mind being confronted with the truth when we're already aligned with it. We might even shout amen. However, when we're not in alignment and we're confronted with the truth, it has the potential to make us angry. It was Jesus who said, "And you shall know the truth, and the truth shall make you free." Brain scans of digital addicts are the same as a cocaine or heroin addict. That's the truth. If you're a digital addict, the sooner you accept this truth, the sooner you can be free. Jesus said in John chapter 8, verse 36, "So if the Son sets you free, you will be free indeed."
1: You'll find a wide variety of additional helpful resources at bradhuddleston.com.
3: I didn't choose, I was chosen. Didn't discover, I was shown. When I was lost, I was called.

0: Welcome to Searchlight, a survey through Scripture with Pastor John Corson. It is our desire to bring you a systematic study of the entire Bible, chapter by chapter, book by book. Who is Jesus? There are many people that claim to know Jesus, and they may even proclaim that he is important. But do they know him as the Jesus of the Bible? Unfortunately, many people have made Jesus into something that is not true or someone who suits their own purpose. On our last program, we looked at several cults who have done just that. Today, as we continue our study, we are going to look at just what the Apostle Paul meant when he talked about our Jesus. Our key verse is found in Romans chapter 16. But to get some understanding of our Jesus, we are going back to the beginning of the book of Romans. With the continuation of our teaching, here now is Pastor John.
1: For centuries, the promises were given concerning the one who would come, that we might know for certainty he is the chosen one, the Messiah, the Savior for all humanity. Did you know the Old Testament has over 300 prophecies concerning the first coming of Jesus Christ? Why, Micah tells us in chapter 5 where this one, the true Lord, the true coming King would be born. In Bethlehem, little town 5 miles outside of Jerusalem. Micah tells us that. Isaiah tells us the way in which he would be born in chapter 7. Daniel in chapter 9 in his prophecy tells us the very time that this coming one would come into the holy city and present himself as king, the very day prophesied. Zechariah tells us that this coming one would be betrayed by a friend and sold for silver pieces. And the silver pieces would be cast on the floor of the temple, scooped up, and used to buy a potter's field. We're talking exacting prophecies, gang. David tells us in Psalm 22 the kind of death that he would die. I've just listed for you quickly 8 prophecies, but there are over 300 given exactingly. Of those 8 prophecies that I just ticked off for you very quickly, what's the statistical probability that those prophecies could be fulfilled by any one person? What's the chance of just those 8? The place he would be born, the manner of his birth, the presenting of himself for their consideration as king, his betrayal, the silver, the potter's field, and so forth. What's the probability? Here it is, folks. Peter Stoner, in his excellent work, Science Speaks, says the probability is 1 in 10 to the 27th power. That's 1 with 27 zeros after it. That's the odds. Put it this way. Suppose the entire state of California was covered 3 feet deep with nuts. It's not that hard to believe. It could happen. 3 feet deep in nuts. One of those nuts you spray paint. Then, in one of those nuts being spray painted, buried in the state of California, anywhere you wish, you get in a plane and you take a squirrel. Rocky, the flying squirrel, let's say. And you fly over the state back and forth, Yreka, Sacramento, San Francisco, and you keep cruising down past Fresno and L.A. and San Diego. You just cruise all over. And then, after cruising, at one point you decide to throw out the squirrel, Rocky the flying squirrel. And he flies down

300 plus prophecies. Paul is saying our Lord Jesus Christ was the revealed one, spoken about in the prophets of old, not some guru that's oming under Mount Shasta. Whole group of om boys up there. And there's always going to be crazies coming on saying, I've got the answer, and I'm Jesus Christ, or we have the Christ consciousness. Man, no. Concerning his son, who was spoken of before, the revealed one. Number two, Paul says not only is he the revealed one, but he is the reigning one. He is the reigning one. Verse 3, Jesus Christ, our Lord, was made of the seed of David according to the flesh, just like the prophets predicted, just like the Lord had said. He came as a descendant of David to sit on the throne that was entrusted to David. His reign would go on and on. He's the king. He came in the flesh as a descendant of David, as prophesied, as predicted. Which means this. Our Lord Jesus Christ, not only revealed in prophecies of old, but reigning. He is the King of Kings, sitting on the throne of David as he became a descendant of David in humanity. He is human, not some wispy consciousness, some not floating spirit. He is 100% human. What does that mean for me practically? It means the scriptures tell us that he was tempted in all points like we are, because he was human. He felt every single temptation. What's the grossest sin that you can think of? What's the sin which turns your stomach? What's the sin that disgusts you most? It's not the one you're vulnerable to. The sin that you're vulnerable to is kind of, it's not that bad. It's interesting. It's got some positive sides to it. But the sin which you can't stand, which turns your stomach, that's what you see, what we often say is, oh, so revolting, so disgusting, because we can't relate to it. Did you know, for me personally, if you put a great big rutabaga in front of me, I am not tempted at all by that great big rutabaga. Not a bit. So if I don't dive in, that's no big deal. Rutabagas don't do it for me. But put a hot fudge sundae in front of me. That's temptation, folks. What does it mean that Jesus was tempted in all points like as we are? It means that every temptation that mankind experiences was to him not a rutabaga but a hot fudge sundae. Otherwise, it wouldn't be a temptation. Listen, a temptation is not a temptation unless it's a temptation. He was tempted by it. What does this mean for me? It means a wonderful thing. This one, Jesus, can reign over my life as my king because he was tempted by the sins which do tempt me. And whatever sin tempts you, he understands. He was tempted too. He doesn't look down on you. He's not disgusted by you. He's not confused with you. He looks on you and says, I understand. Thus the Bible says he has compassion upon us. Remembering our frames, knowing that we are but dust, he became like us. Thus, Lord, rule over me as my king because you came in humanity. Number three, not only is he the revealed one from old, the reigning one who became a man, 100% human, the seed of David, and now he can rule and reign over me. But number three, he is the resurrected one. Verse 4, declared to be the Son of God, which is deity. Declared to be God, you see. How? With power according to the Spirit of holiness by the resurrection from the dead. Not just is he 100% man, but he's 100% God, our Lord Jesus Christ. How do we know he's God? How do we know he is who he claimed to be when he said, I and the Father are one, when he said, he that hath seen me hath seen the Father, when they were out to stone him because they understood the claim that he was making, that he was God? Give us a sign, they said, show us something to prove your claim of who you claim to be.

0: And he said, one sign I'll give to you, destroy this body, and in 3 days I'll rise again from the dead. Something which Mary Baker Eddy, or Mohammed, or Rajneesh, Sri Bhagwan, whatever his name is or was, none of these so-called spiritual people could dare do what he claimed he would and did indeed do. I'll rise again. That's the one sign I'll give to you, the resurrection. I'll prove to you that I am who I claim to be. I and the Father are one, he would say to you and me. So Paul says this. He says, our Lord Jesus Christ is, number one, the revealed one. Spoke of the seed of David, thus tempted like all of us, yet without sin. Number three, the resurrected one, proved to be who he claimed he was. Unique in history. Conquering sin. Sin had no power over him, for he never committed sin. And thus, the resurrected one can reign in my heart and help me to overcome the sin which would do me in. Jesus is alive, gang. He doesn't just tell you how to live or what you should do. He is the resurrected one. He is God who will live inside of you. Now, I'm going to finish this up in a moment, but I want you to tune in and not miss this. Paul here in Romans 16, our text today, says, others will come causing divisions and offenses and doubts, not teaching the doctrine which we have taught. The doctrine of our Lord Jesus Christ, the revealed one, the reigning one, the resurrected one, the one who came as a man, the one who is totally God, the Lord, our Lord. What does this mean to mark them? One more passage. Please turn there to Ezekiel chapter 9. Oh, if you've been around the fellowship, you know that for every New Testament principle, there's an Old Testament picture. What does it mean to be marked, and what does that mean for you and me practically? Turn to Ezekiel chapter 9. Fascinating story. Ezekiel, caught up by the Lord, taken to the city of Jerusalem. He cried also, verse 1 of Ezekiel 9, in mine ears with a loud voice, saying, cause them that have charge over the city, Jerusalem, to draw near, every man with a destroying weapon in his hand. Behold, verse 2, 6 men came from the way of the higher gate, which lieth toward the north, every man a slaughter weapon in his hand. One man among them was clothed with linen, and a writer's inkhorn by his side. And they went in and stood beside the brass altar there in the temple. And the glory of God of Israel was gone up from above the cherub, whereupon he was, to the threshold of the house, the temple. And he called to the man clothed with linen, which had the writer's inkhorn by his side. And the Lord, verse 4, catch this, said, go through the midst of the city, through the midst of Jerusalem, and set a mark upon the foreheads of the men that sigh and cry for all the abominations that are done in the midst thereof. Go throughout the city and mark them which are sighing and crying over the sins and abominations that are happening in Jerusalem, this, the holy city, mark them. Now, thinkers, students, take note. Mark with the mark, as your margin says. Literally, they were to be marked with a mark, which is the final letter of the Hebrew alphabet. Tau, T-A-W. It is a cross. It's an X. Put an X, put a cross on the heads of those men in this city who are sighing and weeping over sin, who are sad by the carnality, by the rebellion, by the iniquity. Mark them with the cross and spare them. And those who, the story goes on to say, are not marked with the cross are to be wiped out and destroyed. Marked with the cross. Notice this. They were to be marked with the mark, marked with the tau, marked with the cross on their foreheads. Go now, verse 5, and slay every man who has not the mark. Verse 6, slay utterly old and young, maids and children and women, but come not near any man to whom is the mark. And begin at my sanctuary. Start in my house. And mark those who realize the seriousness and sickness and sadness of sin. Mark them and spare them. But those who were unmarked, destroy. Mark them. Now I'm interested by this, because where is this marking to begin? In the sanctuary. In the house of God. Let me put it in context for you and me today. I know those who are truly of our Lord Jesus Christ. Romans 16. Because they carry on them the mark of the cross. They realize the seriousness, sadness, and sickness of sin. And they realize what He did. That Jesus died for them and paid the price. Not some thinker, philosopher, moral teacher, not some cosmic guru kind of philosopher. He was the living Son of God, is the living Son of God, who died for my sin. And not only what He did for me on the cross, but what He asks of me, and that is to carry that cross. If any man come after me, let him deny himself and take up his cross. Follow me. That's who the true believer is. One who says, you know, I'm a sinner. I'm sighing, I'm crying, I'm weeping over my own abominations. I need a Savior. I'm a sinner. Could I be forgiven? Yes, you are, once you embrace the work of the cross. And not just says, okay, Jesus died for me historically, but also now He calls to me, if any man come after me, deny himself. Deny yourself. Forget yourself. Turn away from that stuff, man. Let it go. Give it up. Leave it behind and say, I'm following Him from here on out. And I'm tempted, but the reigning one within me can give power to me that I might be an overcomer also, for He lives within my heart. You see, there's two marks. Those that are marked with the cross, because they realize the seriousness and repercussion of sin. And they embrace Jesus Christ, and they take up their cross to follow Him. And those who teach another Christ, an easy Jesus, a nice guy, an interesting teacher, they're marked with another mark. Not the mark of the cross, but the mark of apostasy and heresy and destruction. And they will be damned and lost eternally. Which mark do you carry today? As we close this service, I'll tell you a true concern that I have. That there are those sitting here right now who believe in another Jesus Christ. You know nothing of the cross. You don't feel that you are really in need of a Savior who died in your place, or you may embrace that fact, but you have not followed in His command, come after me, take up your cross, new way of living, turn away from the old stuff, I'll help you do it. Why does He want us to carry the cross? Is it because He said, I'm miserable in what I went through in crucifixion, so you must be too? No. He that loses his life, Jesus said, in relationship to the cross, will find it. Come with us Wednesday night. You'll see one of the guys mentioned there to be greeted as Rufus. His dad was Simon the Cyrene. The guy that was forced to carry the cross there when Jesus was going to Calvary. What happened? When he carried the cross of Jesus, he was committed to Christ. He was converted in Christ. He became a follower of Christ because he saw a better way of living. Today, I'm asking, are you marked with the cross? Or are you a believer in another Jesus Christ? A crossless Christ. And if you are, you're a marked man, a marked woman, marked for destruction. But if you're an embracer of the cross, you too are marked for heaven. May you be those who embrace the true Jesus Christ, the revealed, the reigning, the resurrected one, and avoid those who are teaching, propagating another Jesus Christ. May God give you wisdom. Let's pray, shall we? This day, Father, I pray that we would heed the words of our brother Paul, and that we ourselves might not be messed up in our thinking or seduced in our spirit to follow after a crossless Christ. Now, Father, I pray in the name of Jesus that, Lord, you would work in the hearts of any young man or young woman, any older person who has not been marked by the cross. Lord, as you tell us that the judgment there started in the sanctuary, so you tell us in Peter's epistle that judgment must first start in the house of God. Search our hearts, Lord. May no one be thinking they're going to heaven and be mistaken. But search us, Lord. We can't even figure out our own motives, so you search us, Lord, and show us. And may this be a day when we truly understand who you are and embrace what you've done and obey that specific command to take up our cross and follow you. And this we pray in Jesus' name.
1: Which Jesus do you follow after? The nice guy teacher who gives us good principles to live by? Or the one who died for us on the cross? The one who is 100% man and 100% God? The one who is resurrected and lives within us? Today is the day to commit to the real Jesus, to be marked by the cross, to not only embrace the work of the cross, but to choose to live in it day by day. And for those of us who do that, we will never be disappointed. 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
2: When the church is truly alive spiritually, no one should be able to explain the blessing of your church based on the talent of the individuals, your staff, your facilities, your programs, but rather the power of the Holy Spirit at work. There should be a tangible, yet often unidentifiable mark on that fellowship that could only be attributed to the Holy Spirit. The Bible says, unless the Lord builds the house, they that labor, they labor in vain.
1: If the Lord were to write a letter to you, what do you suppose he would say? Would he describe your condition in terms of death or life? Would he have good things to say or not so much? Join us for a study in Revelation 3 today on A Daily Walk as Pastor John Randall has a look at what Jesus has to say to the church in Sardis. There is no mystery at all about the Lord's displeasure with the things going on in this church. They were dead. So we do well to pay heed to the Lord's words, as we certainly don't want this to happen to us.
2: Revelation chapter 3, with a message entitled, The Church of the Living Dead. Revelation chapter 3, and beginning in verse 1, if you'd follow along with me as we read from the Word of God today. And to the angel of the church in Sardis write, these things says he who has the seven spirits of God and the seven stars. I know your works, that you have a name, that you are alive, but you are dead. Be watchful and strengthen the things which remain that are ready to die, for I have not found your works perfect before God. There are those that will suggest today that the book of Revelation is a closed book. But the title itself, Revelation, states the exact opposite. The book of Revelation is an unveiling of Jesus and of events to come in the future. And here this morning, we arrive at the fifth letter of a total of seven letters that were written to the churches. And there are several features found within each of these letters that are similar to one another. Within the introduction of each letter, Jesus gives a description of himself. The introduction is then followed by an assessment of Jesus concerning the condition of the church, the problems found within it, and the things that need to be corrected. And then there is an ultimatum, or a calling to a decision to repent and get right with God. And finally, each letter, we find a promise presented by Jesus of a future reward to those who will obey the commands that he gives. But when you come to the fifth letter written to the church of Sardis, there is a unique and identifiable distinction that is absent from the other letters. And that is this. The letter to the church of Sardis doesn't contain any significant word of commendation or approval. It's primarily a message of rebuke and a reprimand. And this is the first letter where Jesus really didn't have anything good to say about the church. Now, the city of Sardis was located in West Asia Minor. It was 50 miles east of Smyrna and 30 miles southeast of Thyatira. It was the capital city of Lydia. And it was an ancient city with a very extensive history. Sardis was located at the junction of five major trade routes, making it a center for trade. And because of its location, it was a very wealthy city. And within the city of Sardis, it was a place where textiles were manufactured. The trading of jewelry was prominent. coins of silver and gold were actually minted in the city of Sardis. And due to its economic success, the city was referred to as, quote, the first metropolis in Asia. But like many of their counterparts, the city of Sardis was also filled with idolatry. There was a temple dedicated to the false goddess of fertility, who they named Artemis. And the worship within the temple was completely sinful and immoral. There was also a temple dedicated to the goddess Cybele that was connected with nature and Greek mythology and was worshipped also in the most unmentionable sinful ways. No temple worshiper was allowed to approach the temple of these gods with soiled or unclean garments. A white and clean robe was required to enter into these pagan places of worship. The people of Sardis were also known for being very superstitious. And the reason is because they felt that there were healing powers connected to the hot springs that flowed into the city that were able to bring the dead to life. Sardis also became a major military center because of its location. The Acropolis of Sardis was 1,500 feet above the main roads, and it formed this impenetrable fortress. The military strength of Sardis caused them to be proud and very self-confident. But what is interesting is when you go back and you look at the history of Sardis, you will discover that although the city seemed and appeared undefeatable, it was captured in battle on two separate occasions. The first was when Cyrus and the Persians surrounded the city, but they were unable to find a way in. History records that one of Cyrus's men observed a soldier there in Sardis that dropped a helmet and later went down to retrieve it on the backside of the city. Later that night, Cyrus and his army found a trail and began making their way up to attack. And the city of Sardis was so overconfident in their military fortress, they did not even post guards at the gates, and the city was captured. The second time that Sardis was taken captive was 300 years later, at the time of Antiochus the Great, who found a way into the city. Listen to this. No one was prepared for the attack because everyone was asleep. And because the city was taken twice in the same way, a phrase was attached to the city of Sardis. And this was the phrase: Sardis was taken as a thief in the night. Interesting and familiar phrase. But then in AD 17, the city of Sardis was devastated by a major earthquake. It then went and began to rebuild under the leadership of Emperor Tiberius. But history records that the city, it never truly recovered. It only continued to deteriorate. And on any given day, a person could walk into the city of Sardis and hear someone talking about the past glory of the great city of Sardis. The city and its people were living on their past reputation. But the fact was, there was no present reality of a great city because the city was dead. And all that was left was the distant memories of faded glory. It was only a shell of what it had once been. And listen, folks, spiritually speaking, this is the exact condition of the church in Sardis that Jesus wrote to. The church in Sardis was actually a dead church. Now, when you think of a dead church, what comes to mind? Perhaps a church out in a small country town with one stoplight and maybe one McDonald's, where you have a handful of elderly saints still singing hymns to the sound of a pipe organ. Or maybe you think of a mainline denomination that has lost touch with its community and is struggling to keep its doors open. Or maybe you picture some of the historically famous churches, like in England, that produce some of the most powerful preachers that the world has ever known. And today, those same churches are nothing more than a monument to the past, and some of them have actually been turned into mosques. But when I read of the dead church of Sardis, I have a much different picture in my mind. Because the old country church or the dried up denominational setting is not where I pastor. And I want this letter to speak to me. I want to read this exhortation and autopsy of the church of Sardis and see how it applies to this fellowship right here. Lord, show us where we need to change if necessary. The picture in our minds of the old building with a few people, it doesn't have the reputation of being alive. But folks, listen, the church in Sardis, in their self-assessment, felt that they were very much alive. But Jesus shows up and says, they're dead. The church that is dead or dying is usually unaware of it. They exist under a false impression of self-deception. And our letter begins with Jesus identifying himself as the author in verse 1. To the angel of the church in Sardis write, these things says he who has the seven spirits of God and the seven stars. The letter begins with Jesus writing to the angel. You know by now that word means messenger. It's probably written to the leader or the pastor of the particular church. And as in the previous letters, Jesus brings out one of the characteristics found in the earlier description of himself in Revelation chapter 1. And the attribute or the characteristic that Jesus refers to concerning himself applied specifically to the need in each individual church. Jesus reveals himself as the one who has the seven spirits of God. The question immediately becomes, what are the seven spirits of God? Revelation chapter 1, verse 4, remember it. Grace to you and peace from him who is, who was, and who is to come, and from the seven spirits who are before his throne. Some suggest that the seven spirits refers to seven angels in a place of privilege around the throne. Others suggest, and it seems more likely, I personally lean this way, that it's a reference to the Holy Spirit. There is only one Holy Spirit, but the number seven in biblical numerology always refers to completeness or perfection. And the reference to the seven spirits of God depicts the Holy Spirit in all of his fullness. In the book of Isaiah, chapter 11, verse 2, there was chapter 11, verse 2, the Spirit of the Lord shall rest upon him. The Spirit of wisdom, understanding, counsel, might, knowledge, and the fear of the Lord. The work of the Holy Spirit in the midst of the church referred to back in Isaiah chapter 11. And by the way, can I just share something with you? When you're reading through the 404 verses of the book of Revelation, 278 of those verses seem to point back to the Old Testament. A key to understanding the book of Revelation is also understanding the Old Testament. They're linked together. Just a side note for you students of the Bible. It's interesting to point out that what the church of Sardis truly needed was a work of the Holy Spirit of God in order to once again bring life into the church. Folks, what we will come to discover is one of the main problems within the church of Sardis was a lack of dependence upon the work of the Holy Spirit. When a church moves away from the dependence upon the Holy Spirit, that church is in trouble. And the reason is because the Spirit of God brings life to the church of Jesus Christ. The Holy Spirit is the one that brings power to the church of Jesus Christ. Jesus said it in John chapter 6 and verse 63. It is the Spirit who gives life. The flesh, it profits nothing. The Apostle Paul wrote to the Corinthians, and he said in chapter 3, verse 6, the letter kills, but the Spirit gives life. I find it extremely eye-opening that there was such a large gap between where the congregation in Sardis assumed that they were and where Jesus said they actually were. They were publicizing, they were advertising to everyone that they were alive. Yet in reality, Jesus said, you're dead. And I have to ask myself this question. How did they get to that place of self-deception? For one thing, I believe it is pride. They thought they were better than they were. They were proud of their past and they lived off of it. Folks, it is alarming, but it is true that it is possible. Listen to me on this. It is possible to grow a church based on human talent, giftedness, large budgets, facilities, instead of a dependence upon the Holy Spirit. You simply hire the most talented people in their positions if you can afford it. And they may be good at their job, but they don't necessarily have to be filled with the Holy Spirit or even walking with the Lord. You get the best musicians, the most charismatic pastors, the slickest technology. There are countless books and resources on popular methods and programs coupled with ingenious planning and savvy marketing techniques with clever production and specific vision casting that can bring bodies into a church. Community surveys can be taken of what the consumers want, charts and graphs set out to get you where you want to be in 5 years from now. It's possible to do all of these things minus the Holy Spirit's involvement. And I don't say this morning to point the finger at anyone but myself. I want the scriptures to search my heart this morning. I do not want to be a part of a church that has a name that we're alive, but in reality, we are dead. It was A.W. Tozer that said that profound quote. He said, quote, if the Holy Spirit was withdrawn from the church today, 95% of what we do would go on and no one would know the difference. But if the Holy Spirit were withdrawn from the early church, 95% of what they did would stop and everyone would know the difference. When the church is truly alive spiritually, no one should be able to explain the blessing of your church based on the talent of the individuals, your staff, your facilities, your programs, but rather the power of the Holy Spirit at work. There should be a tangible, yet often unidentifiable mark on that fellowship that could only be attributed to the Holy Spirit. The Bible says, unless the Lord builds the house, they that labor, they labor in vain. When people come into this fellowship or this parking lot, what do they say? What do they see? I know what I see, and I know what I know because I know who I am. I know that it's a work of the Spirit of God. There is nothing that we could do to manufacture this, and the last thing I want to do is manufacture anything. I want the Holy Spirit to do it. I want to work from heaven, not a work of man, because the work of man doesn't last, but the work of heaven goes on. That's what we need, folks. The second characteristic of Christ that is mentioned in the introduction is he who has the seven stars. Again, back in Revelation 1, verse 20, we read that the seven stars in the hand of Jesus represent the seven messengers in the churches. Meaning that the messengers, and I love this, are in the hands of the Lord. The leaders in the hands of the Lord. Jesus holds the churches and the leaders and the work of the Spirit in his hands. But then Jesus gives his observation and assessment of the church. He says, I know your works. You have a name, that you are alive, but you are dead. As with the other churches, Jesus knew the true condition of the congregation. Nothing was hidden from him. He said, I know your works. He declared he knew their works, but he doesn't say that they were good or even commendable. But in looking at the church of Sardis, it would have been an active church because the word that is used for work here in this verse is where we get our English word energy. They were energetic. They were enthusiastic. On any given day of the week, this church had services and activities available. They had colorful bulletins, smiling greeters, entertaining children's church, high energy worship. And from the outside, everything looked spiritually healthy. If you asked anyone who attended the church in Sardis whether their church was alive or not, they would be offended that you even asked that question. Of course we're alive. They would say, look around. Look what we're doing. Look at the activities. Look at our services. Look at the causes that we're involved with and the things that we're fighting for. Look at the opportunities that are available. Even those outside the church would testify and saying they had heard about the church in Sardis and that it was very much alive. And they would say, hey, listen, if you're looking for a church that's alive, let me tell you where you should go. You should go to Sardis. It's alive. They have a name. It says they're alive. All of this was going on. But listen, what Jesus said next is very troubling. Their self-assessment and evaluation was that they were much alive, but the Savior's assessment was quite the contrary. He said, you have a name that you're alive, but you're dead. The church in Sardis developed a reputation that there was life within the church, but Jesus shows up to the church as the divine coroner and pronounces, the church is not in the process of dying. It's actually already dead. It's the equivalent of the church was like a body in a casket, beautifully groomed for viewing, but not alive.
1: 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Pastor John Randall will be back to answer that in just a moment as A Daily Walk continues. 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And while we're on the subject of devotionals, I should mention the A Daily Walk devotional, a great way to start the day. 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We'll leave you to think over this question from Pastor John.
2: How do we know whether a church is dying or thriving, whether it's dead or alive? Keep in mind, folks, the church is not a building. The church is made up of people. Thus, we could say, why were the people of the congregation dying spiritually? One reason, as I said, because of pride and self-confidence. Another reason, a lack of dependence upon the Holy Spirit. Going into that church, it was very soulish, a very soulish experience. And there's a lot of that going on today, creating an atmosphere that moves the soul emotionally rather than a spiritual experience that cuts to the heart and causes someone to want to repent and get right with God. It's like having a sugar rush. You go to that church, it's like, bing, you have a sugar rush, and you come down the next day, and there's nothing to live on. You can't go on. There's nothing solid about it. There's nothing substantive about it. That you can't find anything to feed on because it was just a sugar rush, and it's done. Perhaps they relied on their past history. The Church of Sardis recalled what used to be like, what happened in the past. Guys, did you know that powerful ministries today go through a process, and here it is. Historically, this can be observed. It begins with a man who has a calling on his life, and God raises up that man at the right moment in the right time and uses that man for God's glory. But that man, that what starts then is a movement. God begins to move, but then that movement, if you're not careful, it becomes a machine. And that machine then becomes a monument. And that monument becomes a memorial where the church becomes nothing more than a morgue with a steeple on it. And I believe the Calvary Chapels need to heed this warning. We can't falsely assume that we're above making the same mistakes as the church in Sardis. Now, for some of you, you may be new to Calvary Chapel. This is a new experience for you. But if you don't know, we have a marvelous heritage that was born out of a revival, a work of the Holy Spirit, wherein we have been deeply committed to the teaching and preaching of the Word of God. And God has graciously blessed the work with churches that spread throughout the world. But in 2013, the man, as it were, that God used, my pastor, his name was Chuck Smith. He went home to be with the Lord in 2013. And listen, before you clap, you can observe from some circles a very real shift from our foundation. And if we begin to look to or to worship a man or our past, if we begin to lean upon mechanical methods, or we try to replicate what has taken place in the past, or we begin to rely upon speaking abilities or buildings or programs instead of the Spirit of God, we will fall prey to the same fate as Sardis and be left with a name and reputation only, that we're alive but we're dead. Oh God, please, in this 1 year anniversary, don't let that be us.
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2: 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A right attitude is the result of a thankful heart. When we're thankful for all things, it really shows we're trusting God's plan. And when we're not thankful, it's because we cannot see how it's going to work out. When you're thankful for all things, it's a good indication you are yielded to the Spirit, because He can show you how that even the worst things that happen to you, He can turn them in to good. Remember, the end of an unthankful heart is futility and foolishness, and it's an evidence that your life is not yielded to the Spirit.
1: 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That's bridgeminutes.org.

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1: 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Pastor Sandy is currently teaching through the book of 1 Thessalonians. 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
2: There's some indicators to let us know when we're getting close to Jesus' return to earth. He doesn't want us to be caught off guard. And one of the signs of the end times is given to us in verse 2. For you yourselves know perfectly that the day of the Lord so comes as a thief in the night. And when they say peace and safety, then sudden destruction comes upon them as labor pains upon a pregnant woman, and they shall not escape. First, let me define this term, the day of the Lord. You see, currently we're living in the day of man. Mankind is having his run on the planet. God is letting man have his way and get his say. But the day is coming when God is going to shut us up. He's going to put man out of business. God will intervene in human affairs and have his say. Today we live in the day of man, but coming soon is the day of the Lord. And the day of the Lord begins with the full-scale global evacuation of Christians, something that we know as the rapture. Then God punishes this rebel planet once and for all. We've been studying that in Revelation. God will send his creation into labor pains. The natural order will begin to cramp up. Incredible catastrophes will upset the ecosystem. The earth gets hit with contractions. Mother Nature will eventually give birth to the glorious kingdom of God, but first she will go through much travail. Jesus will reign and rule, but to get there, the old girl is going to have to go through a painful labor and delivery. And here's the clue that starts it all. When you hear peace and safety, then sudden destruction. You see, the day of the Lord is preceded by a false peace, a pseudo-shalom. There's a calm before the storm. You know, it always bothers me that Bible-believing Christians get excited whenever a new war breaks out in the Middle East. We see that as a signal of the end. The end is near. But it's not a war that we should be anticipating. It's a peace. A sinister shalom will precede the day of the Lord. When the nations believe that the danger has passed, that's when sudden destruction breaks out in earnest. He says, but you, brethren, are not in darkness, so that this day should overtake you as a thief. You are all sons of light and sons of the day. We are not of the night, nor of darkness. You know, the rapture will surprise the unrighteous. This world will be shocked and rocked by the sudden disappearance of millions of believers. I'm sure it'll cause many people to remember our warnings. For the world, Jesus is coming as a thief in the night. But for the believers, we shouldn't be caught off guard. We should be watching. We should be on constant stakeout, aware of the signs, looking for Jesus. That should be our posture. Verse 6 tells us, therefore, let us not sleep as others do, but let us watch and be sober. Don't doze off spiritually. Be alert, man. Stay on the edge of your seat. Did you hear about the little boy? He got tongue-tied during his prayers. Rather than pray his normal prayer, if I should die before I awake, I pray the Lord my soul to take. He got confused and he ended up praying, if I should wake before I die. That's what some Christians ought to be praying. That they wake up before they die. That they stay alert. Once I had some chest pains and several years ago. It kind of scared me. And so I went to the doctor. It turned out to be a bad case of indigestion. I think I'd gone to Provino's the night before. But I'll never forget what the doc told me. And understand, this is a college-educated man. I mean, I think this fellow went to graduate school or something. Went to school for a long time. A lot of diplomas on his wall. But I'll never forget what this doctor says to me. He says, Sandy, it's really good that you came in here today because a lot of people ignore the signs and the next day they wake up dead. I said, what? Wake up, dead. That's what he told me. Well, in a spiritual sense, every one of us will wake up dead one day. We'll wake up after we die, won't we? We'll be aware of things then. When you pass from time into eternity, suddenly you'll have 20/20 insight. You'll be alert to the things of God. You'll see everything clearly, but by then it'll be too late. The idea is to wake up before you die, not afterwards. Verse 7, for those who sleep, sleep at night, and those who get drunk are drunk at night. I mean, rarely you see somebody drunk at 9 o'clock in the morning. Remember on the day of Pentecost, that's what Peter said when they accused him of being drunk. He said, what do you mean? It's 9 o'clock in the morning. If you checked on us at 10 at night, maybe, but not at 9 o'clock in the morning. I'm sure you've heard the expression, nothing good happens after midnight. That's Paul's point here. Folks with evil intent, they don't like to operate in the light of God. They seek the cover of darkness. They stay away from the things of God. They hide from the light. That's why I worry about you when I don't

The breastplate guards our heart. The helmet shields our minds. And here are two areas where we need to seek some spiritual protection. We need to choose wisely the things that we desire with our hearts. And we need to think wisely of the thoughts we entertain with our minds. We need the breastplate of righteousness. And we need the helmet of salvation. For God did not appoint us to wrath, but to obtain salvation through our Lord Jesus Christ, who died for us, that whether we wake or sleep, literally whether we live or die, we should live together with Him. Now, passages like verse 9 convince me that Jesus will return for His church, not after or during this great tribulation, but prior to the Lord's coming judgment. Notice the wording, for God did not appoint us to wrath. Paul made a similar statement, remember, back in chapter 1, verse 10, where he introduced Jesus as He who delivers us from the wrath to come. I was thinking here it might be helpful to give you three basic reasons why I believe in a pre-tribulational rapture, why the rapture occurs before this period of judgment. The church will go up before God's judgment comes down, and here's three reasons why. First, a pre-tribulational rapture is compatible with God's promises to His church. Let me give you a few. In Revelation 3, verse 10, do you remember Jesus promises the church of Philadelphia, because you have kept my command to persevere, I also will keep you from the hour of trial, which shall come upon the whole world, to test those who dwell on the earth. Notice, because they were faithful, they'll be kept from the hour of trial that tests the world. What is that? That's the great tribulation. In contrast, Jesus says to the church at Thyatira, I will cast her into a sick bed, and those who commit adultery with her into great tribulation, unless they repent of their deeds. Notice, her punishment is the great tribulation, but that was never intended for the faithful churches. That, again, is what's implied. In addition, Revelation 13, verse 7 says that during the tribulation, the Antichrist will be granted power, and I quote, to make war with the saints and to overcome them. But you remember in Matthew 18, Jesus promised that the gates of hell would never prevail against His church or overcome His church. And thus the church can't be those that are talked about here in the great tribulation. The church has been promised an escape. The second reason I believe in a pre-trib rapture is that it's compatible with the doctrine of imminency. You know, there's scores of Bible passages that encourage the church to be like a brand of batteries, ever ready. Why? Because no one knows the day or the hour. Jesus could return at any time. In other words, His return is imminent. And yet, if you believe that the rapture occurs at the end of the Great Tribulation, or even at its midpoint, you destroy the doctrine of imminency. Daniel 9 tells us that when the Great Tribulation starts, there's a treaty that's signed with Israel. It also tells us when it finishes, when Jesus returns. It also tells us what happens at the midpoint. It's when the Antichrist defiles the temple there in Jerusalem. Thus, the rapture, if it occurs at any of these points, at the middle or at the end, then we have signposts that predict its timing, and thus it nullifies the doctrine of imminency. Suddenly, I'm no longer looking for Jesus Christ, I'm looking for the Antichrist. Something has to come first before Jesus comes. That's not true. The doctrine of imminency says that nothing else needs to happen before Jesus returns. He can come at any moment. His coming is imminent. That's what the Bible teaches, and that's why I believe in a pre-trib rapture. And the third reason I believe in this is that it's compatible with the biblical characteristics of Christ's return to the earth. You know, there are passages in the Scripture that promise Jesus will return during a time of peace. There are other verses that tell us that He will come in the midst of an enormous battle. Some prophecies tell us that He'll come suddenly, unexpectedly, as a thief in the night, we read. While Revelation 19 pictures Him returning to the world, mobilized against Him, that the nations of the world are fighting against Him and want to resist His return. And here's where I'm going. You look at these various references to the return of Christ and you realize they could never fit one scenario. He comes unexpectedly.

0: expected. Everybody's expecting him. You know, it comes at a time of peace. It comes at a time of war. How can this be fitted into one scenario? It can't be. That's why we believe that there are actually two second comings. Jesus comes back to establish his kingdom at the end of the Great Tribulation, but he comes to rapture his church before it begins, pre-trib, before the tribulation. These are reasons I believe in a pre-tribulation rapture of the church. Well, chapter 5 continues. Therefore, comfort each other and edify one another, just as you also are doing. And we urge you, brethren, to recognize those who labor among you and are over you in the Lord and admonish you, and to esteem them very highly in love for their work's sake. Here's one of my favorite verses in all of the Bible. In essence, be nice to your pastor. Show the guy some love. I love preaching on this verse. This is great. This is great stuff. Recognize what he does for you and the load that he carries. Drop him a note of appreciation. He'll read it. He might even keep it and read it again and again and again and again. And then he says, and be at peace among yourselves. And here's how you can really bless your pastor. Get along with your other fellow church members. Cooperate with each other. Serve one another. This is how you bless your pastor. And then in verse 14, now we exhort you, brethren, warn those who are unruly or who are insubordinate, is what the word means. The Greek word was applied to a soldier who refused to follow rank. A soldier who insists on marching to his own drumbeat. And there are too many folks in the body of Christ today who march to their own drumbeat. Here's a person who has a hard time submitting to his leadership, to the pastor. And the problem is not the pastor. It's his own stubborn resistance to any and all authority. The law, the police, the government, his parents, the umpire, the employer, whoever it is. He just has a problem submitting to authority. They aren't content unless they get their own way. There are a lot of people in the church like that. And Paul says we need to warn those who are insubordinate. If we keep this in the context of helping our pastor, when you see an unruly or an insubordinate person in the church, don't give them a listening ear. Don't give them some sympathetic shoulder to cry on. That's like throwing gasoline on their fire. No, exhort them to trust the pastor and the elders. Warn them about their attitude. Remind them that they don't have all the information that the pastor does. That's why they don't understand the decisions that he's making. Exhort them to trust those that are in leadership. Encourage them to go to the leaders with their questions. Insist that they either straighten up or move on. And we're not only supposed to warn the unruly, but also comfort the faint-hearted. Uphold the weak. Be patient with all. I suppose you could say the church isn't a country club for saints. Rather, it's a hospital for sinners. Every person who walks through our doors has problems. We all have problems. This is why we need to love folks just as they are and right where they're at. We need to help them unpack their problems. And to do so, we need three things. We need patience, patience, and patience. And then Paul gives us some great advice in verse 15. See that no one renders evil for evil to anyone, but always pursue what is good, both for yourselves and for all. A Christian should learn to fight evil with good. Now comes the machine gun commands. We're going to get some short bursts here. We're going to get some rapid fire. They're going to kind of come at us real quick, but there's some deep things said here. Verse 16, rejoice always. Keep your eyes on Jesus and take your joy from him alone. You know what rejoice means? It means to take joy. What are you rejoicing in? From where are you taking your joy? We need to rejoice in Jesus. Take our joy from him. It's a perpetual flow of joy. Pray without ceasing. Maintain an open-ended conversation with God. Just never say amen. Just keep praying. Keep the line open. When you get a free moment, pop up a prayer. Just continue an ongoing dialogue with God. Verse 18, in everything give thanks, for this is the will of God in Christ Jesus for you. Notice Paul doesn't say for everything give thanks. That would be impossible. Lots of stuff happens that I'm not thankful for. I'm not thankful for the death of a loved one, or for a serious automobile accident, or for a fire. I'm not going to be thankful for income taxes, I can tell you that. Paul doesn't say, be thankful for everything give thanks. He says, in everything give thanks. That's a difference. I can be thankful to God that He still loves me regardless of who else rejects me. I can be thankful that I have spiritual blessings that can't be stolen or taxed. I can be thankful that God will take all things, even the bad things that occur in my life, and work them together for good, for my good and for His glory. This is God's will for you. In everything, give thanks. And then Paul continues this rapid fire instruction, verse 19. Do not quench the Spirit. You know, there are various sins that you can commit against the Holy Spirit. You can grieve the Spirit or do what He forbids that grieves Him. Or you can quench the Spirit. That's to not do what He commands. You quench His work. When you fail to step out in faith, when you fail to cooperate with God's will, you quench the fire of the Spirit in your life, the things that God would want to do for you, but He now can't. And one way to quench the Holy Spirit is to prohibit or neglect His gifts. Paul says in verse 20, do not despise prophecies. See, prophecy is a special gift of God. It's a gift of the Holy Spirit. God's usual method of corresponding with His people is through His Word. But there are times when the Spirit speaks spontaneously to a specific need. You see this throughout the Scriptures, throughout the book of Acts. He can speak to us through an ecstatic utterance or a prophecy. Now, it seems to me that the Corinthians were your Pentecostals of the New Testament. And when you read through Corinthians, it seems they overemphasize and they misuse the spiritual gifts. Whereas the Thessalonians seem to be the Baptists of the New Testament. And their problem was just the opposite. They downplayed the supernatural gifts of the Holy Spirit. Neither Corinth nor Thessalonica had acted biblically. For God wants these things to exist in our church. He wants us to be involved in these supernatural gifts. He just wants them to practice them in a scriptural and in a biblical manner. Thessalonica was only 150 miles from Corinth. Perhaps they had heard of the abuses that had gone on there in Corinth, and they went to the opposite extreme. And of course, both extremes still exist today. You know, it's hard to find a church with a real balanced approach to spiritual gifts. You walk into the church and they're either swinging from the chandeliers or they've thrown the baby out with the bathwater. But both approaches quench and grieve the Holy Spirit. We need the spiritual gifts. We just need to exercise them properly. And this is what he suggests to us in verse 21. Test all things, hold fast what is good. I mean, here's the attitude that produces a balanced approach to spiritual gifts. Don't discourage speaking in prophecy, but don't believe everything you hear either. Use discernment. Hey, just because someone prefaces what they say with the comment, thus saith the Lord, doesn't mean it's really of the Lord. That's why you have to test it. The problem with prophecy is that it's subject to human error, for it comes through humans. In prophecy, the human beings become the channel. God speaks through the human mouthpiece, and when humans are involved, there can be errors. The answer is to check it out. Is the message in harmony with God's Word? Is it in keeping with the nature of Jesus? Has it been confirmed by the counsel of other wise Christians? If so, take it to heart and act on it as the Word of God. But if not, then reject it. Finally, in verse 22, Paul commands, abstain from every form of evil. For evil comes in different shapes and sizes and varieties, doesn't it? He says, hey, just stay away from anything remotely resembling evil. That's a good approach. And then he closes with a benediction. Now may the God of peace Himself sanctify you completely. And may your whole spirit, soul, and body be preserved blameless at the coming of our Lord Jesus Christ. And oh, how I love this verse. Paul is saying that we should dedicate ourselves to God because He has dedicated Himself to us. Give Him all you've got, your whole body, spirit, and soul, for He has given you all He's got. He will preserve you until the coming of Jesus Christ. And then verse 24, for He who calls you is faithful, who also will do it. He who calls you is faithful, who also will do it. Did you hear about the guy who walked into the fancy restaurant? He wasn't wearing a necktie, and so the maitre d' refused to seat him. The man was livid. He stomped out to his car, he opened up the trunk. He grabbed the jumper cables out and draped them over his neck. He re-entered the restaurant and he shouted to the maitre d', he said, "Is this good enough for you?" The guy looked at him and he said, "Yeah, but don't you start anything." Oh, come on, that was pretty good. Understand, what God starts in you, He finishes. He does. What He's called you to do, He's faithful to fulfill it. He doesn't leave. God doesn't leave a lot of unfinished projects laying around. He doesn't leave any unfinished projects laying around. What He starts in you, He finishes. He sanctifies us. He makes us His own. And then He keeps us blameless. There are no limits to God's forgiveness. Brethren, pray for us. Greet all the brethren with a holy kiss. The Phillips paraphrase puts it, give a handshake all around among the brotherhood. Some of you, I don't mind if you give me a holy kiss. Some of you, I'd rather just take the handshake. Paul's point is to greet one another warmly and sincerely. And then verse 27 closes the letter. I charge you by the Lord that this epistle be read to all the holy brethren. Grace of our Lord Jesus Christ be with you. Amen.
1: 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Pastor and teacher Sandy Adams is currently in the book of 1 Thessalonians. 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We'd love to have you back again soon for the next edition of Sandy Adams Radio.

Hey, this is Pastor Dave with Agents for Christ, and you're listening to Evangelism Minute. You know, all witnessing and sharing of the gospel is born from a joy and a freedom that just flows out of us. And let's face it, we can't give away what we don't have. If the mercy of God and the joy of what He has done for us isn't filling our hearts and mind, then sin must be taking its place. David knew this to be the case within himself. After committing sexual sin and murder, God revealed David's secret and immediately he repented. He says in Psalm 51, "Restore to me the joy of your salvation and make me willing to obey you. Then I will teach your ways to rebels and they will return to you." When we confess our sin to the Lord, we will experience His grace. And the fruit of that is bringing the same grace to others. For more information, go to GotTracks.com. And remember, be bold, share your faith.

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0: Welcome to Through the Bible. I'm Steve Schwartz, your host, aboard the Bible bus. Dr. J. Vernon McGee's long-running and beloved five-year journey through the whole Word of God. Now, in our last study, Joseph's life launched from prison to power in Egypt. And in just a moment, we're going to pick up that story. But let's check in with some of the listeners who join us through our app. And before we do that, let's talk briefly about really the strategy that we have in even having an app.
1: Yeah, well, it's pretty simple. We want the Word of God to be as accessible as possible. Mm. And almost everybody has a phone. I mean, I'm ashamed. If I leave my phone at home, I panic. It's with us all the time. And what we've seen, when you think about the ministry through the Bible, if we were starting today, we would probably start on an app and go on radio second.
0: Yeah.
1: You know why? Because
0: if at all.
1: Yeah, because with an app, you can listen anytime. If sometimes when I'm listening in the car to Dr. McGee, and I want to rewind and hear what I want to hear him say that again so I get it. And so an app is really a perfect way for people to listen whenever and as many times as they want. And so one of the things we're excited about is people are using the feedback section of

0: Yeah, it's very easy to use. And we want to encourage you to keep communicating with us through that feedback section on the app. And all of the responses we're going to share right now came through that mechanism.
1: Yeah, and here's a great story. This is from a listener named Jason. He writes this. I grew up going to church regularly and accepted Jesus at a young age. However, as time went by, I felt myself living in sin more and more. I knew it was wrong, but I was living more in the world than in Christ. Years passed with many ups and downs, and life finally hit rock bottom for me in April 2022 when I was arrested and sent to prison for a year because of my sinful, lustful ways. I accepted Christ again the day I was arrested, and although I did not believe you can lose your salvation, I truly felt that I did not deserve God's grace. Since that time, I have felt his blessings greatly. Lately, though, I feel like I may be backsliding. I pray daily that Jesus will keep me on the straight and narrow path, and I ask that you and your prayer team would also ask the Lord to watch over me and keep me from my sinful ways. Dr. McGee's daily messages do my heart a great deal of good, and I am still following along on the Bible bus through the 5-year journey of the whole Word of God. I try my best to make my first and last thoughts of each day prayers to God, asking Him to show me mercy through His grace. Thank you for listening to my testimony. I'm always battling this sinful human heart of mine and probably always will. Yet it's deeply comforting to know that God's grace alone is what will save me.
0: Wow. That's an amazing personal testimony story. One of the things I love about our listening family is the honesty. You know, we're all sinners. We all battle the flesh. We're not sort of having these testimonies of just cruising to heaven with no struggles. And I appreciate that. And here's what Niles had to say. Again, through the app, through the feedback section of our app, he said, I've been listening to Through the Bible since 1993. I struggled with my salvation for a long time, but Dr. McGee's teaching and others helped me come to know Christ on October 18, 1995. I knew something had happened that night when I prayed. God gave me a peace I had never known and a desire to read as much scripture as I could. I began preaching in nursing homes and prisons. Soon after, I was ordained and started a church that I pastored for 15 years. I just wanted to say thank you. I am still listening and will continue to do so until Christ returns or calls me home.
1: Thank you, Niles, for that encouragement and for your faithfulness in spreading God's word yourself. This next one is from someone by the name of JR. He tells us this. I think you're going to really enjoy it. A few years ago, I was getting a ride to the airport in South Carolina, and my driver began to share the gospel with me. I listened and then shared that I am a believer in the true Christ as well. He told me about Through the Bible, and we struck up a wonderful conversation about the Southern preacher and teacher, J. Vernon McGee. He even pulled out his very worn Bible. I now share these messages and teachings with my family too, and we are growing together. How much more exciting will it be to see in heaven the people we have shared the gospel with? Thank you for all you do. Greg, would you pray for us as we begin our study for today?
0: Father, thank you for all of these amazing responses, and thank you for the technology of being able to build an app that people all over the world can use to listen to Through the Bible anytime, anywhere. And we pray you'll use these tools for your glory, and now use us as we study your word and change our lives in Jesus' name. Amen.
1: Let's turn to Genesis 41 as we go through the Bible with Dr. J. Vernon McGee.
2: Now today, friends, our study brings us back to the 41st chapter. It was a rather lengthy chapter. We got down to verse 46. And if you have your Bible, and we'll turn there. And I trust you have our notes and outlines, and if you do, you'll want to follow along with them also, as well as the text of Scripture. If you're not yet with us, if you're not in the in group, then we'd like to invite you to join us. Get in the Bible bus. That's the in group. And go through the Bible. 5-year program. It's a long one, but we're going to have a wonderful time along the way because there's so many wonderful things to deal with in the 66 books of the Bible. So write in and ask for notes and outlines and read the Scripture that we are studying. It'll make it a great deal more meaningful to you. Now, as I come to verse 46, may I pick up the thread of our story. Joseph is down in the land of Egypt, and he's had hard luck up to this point. He's now been called in to interpret the dreams of Pharaoh. And he interprets those two dreams, tells them there to be 7 years of famine, and there's to be 7 years of plenty to precede it. And that during those years, that Pharaoh should gather in all that he can in the granaries of Egypt and prepare for the day that's coming. And so Pharaoh, he hadn't anyone better to put in charge of this than Joseph. And Joseph now becomes what would correspond, I think, to the prime minister of Pharaoh. Someone's apt to say, well, how in the world did this man get into this unique position? And why was it that Pharaoh was so willing to accept him? Well, primarily, number one, God's with him all the way along. We've seen that. The hand of God, by his providence, is leading this man. As Joseph at the conclusion of Genesis says, you meant it for evil, but God meant it for good. It's wonderful to know that. That's number one. But number two, there's also a very practical reason, by the way, and that is that at this particular period in the history of Egypt, there had come to the throne of the pharaohs the Hyksos kings. They were from out in the deserts. They were a Bedouin nomadic group, and for a period they came in and took over the throne of Egypt, and they belonged to the same race, the same human stock that Joseph belonged to. Actually, these Hyksos kings found it a little difficult to find in Egypt those that would be loyal and faithful to them. Now, that is one thing that characterized Joseph that we mentioned at the beginning. The fact that this man knew that God was moving in his life, it made him faithful. Faithful to whomsoever he was attached, faithful to his task, because he knew God was in it. And he was faithful to Pharaoh. So that explains the reason that this man found such a ready reception from Pharaoh at that time. Now, he not only at the very beginning proved his ability, but Pharaoh put this chain, as we saw, about his neck, which gave him the same authority that Pharaoh had, and then gave him for a bride the daughter of the priest of On. Her name was Asenath. Now, that means she who is of Neith. And Neith is a goddess of the Egyptians. In other words, she was an idolatress. That's what the name means. But Shakespeare said a rose by any other name smells as sweet. But he didn't call it Romeo and Asenath. Juliet sounded much better. And she evidently comes right out of heathenism. She is a Gentile bride for Joseph. And by the way, there's a parallel, is there not? We've said this man's more like the Lord Jesus, parallels him. The Lord Jesus is calling out of the world a Gentile bride today. That's the church. And Joseph had a Gentile bride. Now we're told in verse 46, and Joseph was 30 years old when he stood before Pharaoh, king of Egypt. Now mark that down. He began his ministry when he was 30 years old. And I'm of the opinion you've already thought of the parallel to the Lord Jesus. He began his ministry when he was 30 years of age. And so Joseph took up his work yonder in Egypt. And Joseph went out from the presence of Pharaoh and went throughout all the land of Egypt. Now, what is he doing? Well, during these 7 years of plenty, why, he's gathering the grain in, gathering all the produce of the land. Because these are years of great abundance. And in the seven plenteous years, the earth brought forth by handfuls. In other words, there was a great harvest, a great abundance during those years. You'll recall that after World War II, we began to accumulate in this country a great surplus that created a real farm problem. If you rode the trains in those days, especially through Kansas and Missouri, Iowa, you'd pass bin after bin, silo after silo, literally hundreds, thousands of them, filled with grain that the government had stored. A great many people said it's rather foolish to store that up. Now, if you go through that country today, you don't see that. You know what has happened? We've been sending it to the needy countries, and right now, we don't have enough to feed the starving millions of the world. Someone has said that 100 million people are going to starve. And somebody says, well, why not send them something? Well, the reason is we don't have enough. Now, that surplus is pretty much used up. And so 100 million are going to starve. Our problem is, which 100 million is it going to be that we'll let starve in the next decade? Well, I don't know. But the important thing for us to note here is, during these 7 years of plenty, and this seems to be the way the earth produces, especially since the curse of sin is upon it, 7 years of plenty, and then there are 7 years of famine that came. Now, he's gathering together the grain. Notice verse 48. He gathered up all the food of the 7 years which were in the land of Egypt and laid up the food in the cities. See, a good distribution, by the way. During the Depression, they were in lines to soup kitchens in Chicago and New York. You are old enough to remember. I know as a boy I was in Chicago, and those lines block long, fellas, young man, in those lines. And they wanted something, some selling apples. Out yonder, stored up, there was an abundance even then, but the problem was distribution. That is, that's what they said, problem of distributing it. Well, what you have here is Joseph doing a very practical thing, that he's laying up the food in the cities. The food of the field, which was round about every city, laid he up it the same. In other words, he's not only gathering together all this surplus, but he's putting it in areas for ready distribution. And Joseph gathered corn as the sand of the sea, very much until he left numbering, for it was without number. And in other words, I tell you, Egypt was the breadbasket of the world. It's been called that. But under Joseph's management, it seemed to be two or three bread baskets. And verse 50 now, and under Joseph were born two sons. So we have to pause for this little family note here. Before the years of famine came, which Asenath, and I'm glad that he's got her name down now, the daughter of Potipharah, priest of On, bare unto him. And Joseph called the name of the firstborn Manasseh. For God, said he, hath made me forget all my toil and all my father's house. And if you want to know, a good name would be amnesia. He made me forget. He was so busy down there, so much involved, that he forgot about his father's house. And he'd been a homesick boy at first, but he's not anymore. Did you notice that? I called attention to it last time, that it mentions the fact that he shaved. He arrayed himself. You say that's not a very important thing. Only the Gillette Company might be interested in that. Well, he shaved himself because the Hebrews wore long beards. And now that speaks to me a resurrection, because he lays aside the old life. Now he begins the new life. Now, and keep that in mind. He looks like an Egyptian from now on. He dresses like an Egyptian. He talks like an Egyptian. He says, God's made me forget. So his name is Manasseh, and you can call him Amnesia if you want to. And the name of the second called he Ephraim, for God hath caused me to be fruitful in the land of my affliction. He's fruitful. And I've given these two boys two names, Manasseh Amnesia, and Ephraim, that means fruitful, Ambrosia. Here we have Amnesia and Ambrosia. You want the English of it? Somebody says, well, that sure is free translating. It sure is, friends. But that's exactly what the two boys' names mean if you put it in English today. Amnesia and Ambrosia. And now verse 53. And the 7 years of plenteousness that was in the land of Egypt were ended. Now, this takes you through the 7 years of the plenty. Now, how old is Joseph now? 37 years old. Keep that in mind, because I'm coming to something down here in just a few moments when we get into the next chapter. And the 7 years of dearth began to come, according as Joseph had said, and the dearth was in all lands, but in all the land of Egypt there was bread. And when all the land of Egypt was famished, the people cried to Pharaoh for bread. And Pharaoh said unto all the Egyptians, go unto Joseph. what he saith to you, do. He was the one that had the bread. And again, I have to call attention to the parallel. The Lord Jesus said, I'm the bread of life. And notice verse 56, and the famine was over all the face of the earth. And Joseph opened all the storehouses and sold unto the Egyptians. And the famine waxed sore in the land of Egypt. And all countries came unto Egypt to Joseph for to buy corn, because that the famine was so sore in all the land. Now that brings us to the end of chapter 41. Now when we come to chapter 42, why, we see one of these dramatic incidents that is in the life of Joseph. In fact, I think you have here one of the most dramatic incidents in Scripture. The one that's ahead of this one is in the very next chapter, and we'll see that when we get to it. But here, why, we see now what the famine is going to force them to do. You say to me, you can begin to see the hand of God now. You sure can. But you must remember, when Joseph was way back in that dungeon, he didn't see all of this, but he believed God. Here is a man, because of his faith, he was enthusiastic. He was always optimistic. Frankly, I wish my faith got that far down in shoe leather. Regardless of what happened, regardless of what the circumstances are, I could be optimistic. I tell you, it doesn't take much rain, but just a few dark clouds to make me begin to become just a little less optimistic than I should be. I'm sure that's true of many of us today. Now this man's in this unique position. Now what's going to happen? I think you can almost see what's going to happen. The famine's over all the earth, and all the earth is coming to Egypt to get grain. Guess who's coming for dinner, friends? Well, I can tell you, let's get in the 42nd chapter and we'll find out. We'll see here that the famine forces Jacob to send 10 of his sons into Egypt to buy corn. Why did he send 10? Why didn't he send Benjamin? He didn't want to lose him, friends. It would have killed him to have lost Benjamin. And now we're going to have an audience, these boys are, with Joseph. And Joseph recognizes them, but they do not recognize him. Why? Several reasons. First of all, they thought he was dead. They were not looking for him at all. Just didn't expect to see him. He did expect to see them. And the second thing is, you remember, he shaved. And how many years have gone by now? Well, let's put it like this. Joseph was 17 when he was sold into slavery, and it's now 37 years. So they haven't seen him in 20 years, plus how many years they were in the famine. I don't know. Let's say 2 years. So they hadn't seen him in 22 years. Last time they saw him, he was a 17-year-old boy, and now he's in his 40s. They don't know him at all, and he's dressed like an Egyptian. Call him an Egyptian. Now will you notice, verse 1 again. Now when Jacob saw that there was corn in Egypt, Jacob said unto his sons, why do ye look one upon another? You see, they were looking at each other, doleful, not knowing where to turn or what to do. And he said, behold, I have heard that there is corn in Egypt. By the way, this illustrates this matter of faith. A great many people say, faith is so mysterious to me, and I don't know how to believe. I had a man in, the fact of the matter is, he didn't want to believe. How can I believe? Now, will you notice here how Jacob believed? And he said, behold, I've heard that there's corn in Egypt. Get you down thither and buy for us from thence that we may live and not die. He heard something, he believed it, that would bring life to them, and he acted on it. That's what saving faith is. Somebody says, how can I believe in Jesus? Can you imagine Jacob standing there before these 10 sons and saying, well, I've heard that there is corn down in Egypt, but how in the world am I going to believe it? Well, the way to believe it's act upon it. The Lord Jesus said, believe on the Lord Jesus Christ and thou shalt be saved. You hear something? You believe it. And that's what this man did. That's the way he got corn that brought life to them. That's the way we get eternal life, is through faith in Christ. Now notice, and Joseph's 10 brethren went down to buy corn in Egypt. But Benjamin, Joseph's brother, Jacob sent not with his brethren, for he said, lest peradventure mischief befall him. Well, suppose mischief befalls the other 10 boys. Well, they're older to begin with, and if you want to know the truth, wouldn't have hurt him as much to have lost one of them. Now, will you notice? He keeps Benjamin with him, but he doesn't keep the others. He sends all 10 of the others. Notice verse 5. Now, and the sons of Israel came to buy corn among those that came for the famine was in the land of Canaan. Now we come to this dramatic moment. Will you notice it? And Joseph was the governor over the land, and he it was that sold to all the people of the land. And Joseph's brethren came and bowed down themselves before him with their faces to the earth. Now Joseph has been watching for them. He knew they have to come. And there have been delegations there from all over the inhabited earth of that day. The famine was worldwide. And so he watches. Then lo and behold, here come 10 boys, 10 young men. And they all bow down before him, got right down on their faces before Joseph. Joseph looks at those boys. He knows them. You wonder what he thought of. By the way, what do you think of? Remember the dream he had when he said that your sheep will bow to my sheep? Well, here it's taking place. They're all down on their faces. Now, verse 7, and Joseph saw his brethren, and he knew them. And the minute he did, believe me, he treated them rough. Why? Testing them. And you'll find out he's going to test them all the way through. But he made himself strange unto them, and spake roughly unto them. And he said unto them, whence come ye? And they said, from the land of Canaan to buy food. Notice his penetrating questions. And Joseph knew his brethren, but they knew not him. And Joseph remembered the dreams which he dreamed of them, and said unto them, you're spies, to see the nakedness of the land you're come. And they said unto him, nay, my lord, but to buy food are thy servants come. We are all one man's sons. We're true men. Thy servants are no spies. And he said unto them, believe me, Joseph is pouring it on. He says to them, nay, but to see the nakedness of the land ye come. And they said, thy servants are 12 brethren, the sons of one man in the land of Canaan. Behold, the youngest is this day with our father, and one is not. But he happened to be the one is not. He's right there before them. May I say, this is quite a dramatic moment, is it not? And Joseph's not letting up on them. He's getting all the information he can from them. Joseph said unto them, that is it that I spake unto you of, saying, ye're spies. And now he's going to give them a test. And he's going to find out as much as he can about his family without letting these brethren know who he is. Friends, this is like a continued story. So we'll just have to wait till next time to see what happens. May God richly bless you, my beloved.
1: 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I'm Steve Schwetz, and I'll be sure to save a seat for you next time as the Bible bus rolls along.

0: Our story on the Bible Bus today is just one step in a five-year journey through the entire Word of God. Come along for the ride, and you'll study both the Old Testament and New Testament, discovering God's great redemption story. Is this your story, too?
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2: Today's Wisdom for Women is Proverbs 17, verse 22. A cheerful heart is good medicine, but a crushed spirit dries up the bones. I want to ask you some questions. Are you a child of God? Is the great God of the universe your Heavenly Father? Does He love you with an unfeeling love? Has He forgiven your sins and washed you white as snow? Is He faithful to His promises? Do you believe that He will never leave you or forsake you? Is God your fortress and strength? Do you believe that your name is written in the book of life? When you woke up this morning, did you remember that in your Father's house are many mansions, and Jesus left to prepare a place for you? Did you remember that Jesus said, "In the world you will have tribulation, but be of good cheer, I have overcome the world"? A cheerful heart. No matter what circumstance you're facing today, we have every good reason in the world to be of good cheer. George Mueller was best known as the father of orphans. Meeting the needs of thousands of children taught him to look to God and God alone for all their needs. But with all this responsibility, it said he had the cheerful countenance of a child himself. This is what he said was his secret. "The Lord taught me that the first business I needed to attend to every day was to have my spirit happy in the Lord, to nourish my inner man. This he did by starting his day in God's Word, reading, stopping to pray, and then reading more, until all of the weight rested on God's broad shoulders, not his." This is Debbie Bryson praying that the practical wisdom of God's Word will make you wise and cheerful.

0: Welcome to The Word for Today, featuring the Bible teaching ministry of Pastor Chuck Smith, founder of the Calvary Chapel Movement. This radio program is a chapter-by-chapter, verse-by-verse study through the entire Bible. And on today's edition of The Word for Today, Pastor Chuck continues his message, Seeing Him, as we pick up in Hebrews chapter 11, verse 27. And now, with today's study, here's Pastor Chuck.
1: By faith he forsook Egypt, not fearing the wrath of the king, for he endured as seeing him who is invisible. The secret of his endurance, that ability to see God, to see the work of God and the hand of God. And if I can see the hand of God in my hour of suffering, if I can see the hand of God in the moment of trial or affliction, then I can endure. When I start to get weak, and I start to question, I start to say, why, God? If I can only just come to the realization that all things are working together for good to those that love God, that God has a purpose, and when I can see God, then I can endure. I can say, well, God, I don't understand, but you've got a reason and a plan. And I endure as seeing the invisible, seeing him who is invisible. Substance of things hoped for, the evidence of things not seen, seeing him. Through faith, he kept the Passover. The final plague upon the Egyptians was to be the death of the firstborn of every child. I mean, the death of the firstborn child of every family in Egypt. The Lord said, I'll pass through the land this night, and the firstborn in every house will be slain. Command the children of Israel that they take a lamb out of their flock of the first year, to kill it and put the blood in a basin, and with hyssop sprinkle the blood upon the lintels and on the doorpost. Sprinkling on the lintels and the doorpost, interestingly enough, will give you the sprinkling in the shape of a cross. And God said, when I pass through the land tonight and when I see the blood, I will pass over that house and the firstborn will be spared. The lamb sacrificed for the house. The substitutionary lamb preserving the firstborn. The lamb dying in the stead of the firstborn. And there we get a very beautiful picture of the substitutionary work of Jesus Christ, the Lamb of God, who died in our place, that we might have life. And so by faith he kept the Passover, lest the destroying of the firstborn should touch them. By faith they passed through the Red Sea as on dry land, and the Egyptians attempting to do it were drowned. Moving ahead, the successor to Moses was Joshua, and by faith the walls of Jericho fell down after they were compassed about for 7 days. In the city of Jericho there lived a woman whose name was Rahab, who had received the spies that Joshua had sent and who delivered them from the inhabitants of Jericho. And by faith the harlot Rahab perished not with them that believed not, when she had received the spies with peace. Now, the author says, what more can I say? I don't have time to tell you about Gideon. Now we're in the book of Judges. Barak, Samson, Jephthah. These are all men from the book of Judges who became judges of Israel and who, through their faith, delivered the children of Israel from their enemies. Going on from the book of Judges to David. It's interesting to me that David doesn't get much mention here. Just his name listed. And then Samuel. And as I said, this is the only place where the chronological order is broken. Samuel is listed after David, and so that's the only break in the chronology. And the writer probably was in his mind just taking from the beginning the men of the Old Testament who by faith their lives were made outstanding. Now here's what they did through faith. Who through faith subdued kingdoms. They wrought righteousness. They obtained promises. They stopped the mouths of lions, probably referring to Daniel. They quenched the violence of fire, probably referring to the three Hebrew children delivered from the fiery furnace. They escaped the edge of the sword. Out of weakness, they were made strong. They waxed valiant in fight, and they turned to flight the armies of the aliens. Women received their dead raised to life again. Now, this is the first section, and the first section is pretty much powerful, positive kind of reactions and responses to their faith. These are the positive sides to faith. The subduing of kingdoms, obtaining the promises, stopping the mouths of lions,

not accepting deliverance. Their faith caused them to make their stand firm for God, and they were tortured for their faith. It is possible for a person to be victorious over the enemy, to wax valiant in battle, to subdue the aliens, but it is also possible for the man of faith to be tortured for his faith. God doesn't always deliver those who believe and trust in Him. And we mustn't think of God, if I trust in Him, He will surely deliver me. And this is the fallacy of this faith teaching today. It looks at only the first half of the list and ignores the second half of the list. But that isn't reality. Through faith, they believed to the point of not accepting deliverance. They were tortured. This happened to the early church. James was beheaded by Herod. Stephen was stoned to death. Men of faith, and yet men who were tortured for their faith, not accepting deliverance that they might obtain a better resurrection. It's better to have a resurrection unto eternal life than resurrection unto damnation. And that they might have that better resurrection unto eternal life. And others had trials of cruel mockings and scourgings, yea, moreover, of bonds and imprisonment. They were stoned, as was Zechariah, and also thought Jeremiah. They were sawn asunder, or sawed in two. Isaiah, that marvelous prophet that we've enjoyed his revelations. Manasseh, the evil son of Hezekiah, ordered him sawed in two. Great man of faith, marvelous spiritual insights. They were tempted, they were slain with the sword, they wandered about in sheepskins and goatskins, being destitute, afflicted, tormented, of whom the world was not worthy. Quite a statement, a remarkable statement concerning these men. The world wasn't worthy of them, and yet what things they endured as the result of their faith in God. So your faith in God is not always going to bring you tremendous triumph and victory over the enemy. But your faith in God will sustain you through any kind of exigency that you might face in life. That's the thing. Do I have the faith, the quality of faith that endures? I like the faith that brings me over the top, that brings me the victory, that subdues the aliens, and I like that. But I am also interested that I have that faith that will see me through the hardships, the sufferings, the testings. They wandered in deserts, in mountains, in dens, caves of the earth, Elijah. And these all, having obtained a good report through faith, received not the promise, though they all believed. And here is the good report of them. Yet, though they died in faith, they did not receive the promise. God, having provided some better thing for us, that they, without us, should not be made perfect. They all died in faith, believing the promise that God would

0: indeed send his salvation through his Son. They all believed that there would be made the provision for their sins by God. God had promised that this should be. All we like sheep have gone astray. We've turned everyone to our own ways, but God will lay on him the iniquities of us all. And they believed the promise of God, that he would provide salvation, and they died believing that promise of God. But yet, in their death, they did not enter into the kingdom of God and into that eternal glory. The sacrifices that they made were all made in faith as they looked forward to the sacrifice that God would one day make when he would send his only begotten Son. But the sacrifices they made could not put away sin. All they did was point to the future when God would provide the perfect sacrifice through his only begotten Son. So when they died, they did not enter into the heavenly kingdom, but they had to wait for the promise of God to be fulfilled. In Luke's gospel, the 16th chapter, Jesus said, "There was a certain rich man who fared sumptuously every day. And there was a poor man that was brought daily and laid at his gate, covered with sores, and the dogs would come and lick his sores. And he would eat the scraps of food that were thrown to him from the rich man's table. And it came to pass that the poor man died and was carried by the angels into Abraham's bosom. Moreover, also the rich man died. And in hell he lifted up his eyes, being in torment, and seeing Abraham afar off, and Lazarus there being comforted in Abraham's bosom, said, 'Father Abraham, send Lazarus to me, that he might take his finger and dip it in water and touch my tongue, for I am tormented in this heat.' And Abraham said, 'Son, do you remember that in your lifetime you had the good things and Lazarus the evil? Now he is comforted while you are tormented. And beside this, there is a gulf that is fixed between us. So it's impossible for those that are here to come over there or for those that are there to come over here.' He responded, 'I pray thee then, if he cannot come to me, please send him back to warn my brothers that they don't come to this awful place.' Abraham said, 'They have the law and the prophets. If they will not believe the law and the prophets, neither would they believe, even though one came back from the dead.'" Jesus taught that prior to his death, hell was divided into the two compartments. Those who were being comforted by Abraham, Lazarus being comforted in Abraham's bosom. Abraham, the father of those who believe, as those who would follow the faithful steps of Abraham would die and would come into this compartment of hell. Abraham said, "Don't worry, God's faithful. He promised and he'll send his Son. He'll send the Savior. You know, we'll get out of here." Isaiah, the 61st chapter in the prophecy of the coming of Jesus Christ. "The Spirit of the Lord is upon me because he has anointed me to preach the good tidings to the meek, to proclaim the acceptable year of the Lord, the day of the vengeance of our God. But he said, I came to open the prison to those that were bound, setting the captive free." So we are told that when Jesus died for our sins, he descended into hell. And he preached, according to Peter, to those souls that were in prison. Now he came to set the prisoner free and to open the doors to those that were captive. So that when Jesus rose, Matthew's gospel tells us in the 27th chapter, the graves of many of the saints were open and they were seen walking around the streets of Jerusalem after his resurrection. Paul tells us, and when he ascended, he led the captives from their captivity. For he who has ascended is the same one that first of all descended into the lower parts of the earth. And when he ascended, he led the captives from their captivity. He fulfilled that portion of the promise. He emptied that part of hell. Now they all died in faith, not having received the promise. They didn't die and enter into the kingdom of God, but they died and went with Abraham, being comforted by the man of faith that God would indeed keep his promise and be faithful to his word. And when Jesus came, he declared deliverance to the captive. I've done it. Sin is now put away. The sacrifice is complete. We're going to break out of here. And he led the captives from their captivity, opened the prison doors to those that have been bound. And it is through Jesus Christ that the door has been made open into heaven. So as Jesus said to Martha, grieving over her brother Lazarus, if you live and believe in me, you'll never die. Oh, you'll be changed, yes, in a moment, in twinkling of an eye. Death is a metamorphosis. My spirit moves out of this old tent into the new house, the building of God, not made with hands, that's eternal in the heavens. While living in this tent, I often groan, earnestly desiring to be freed. Not that I would be unclothed or unembodied spirit, but I want to be clothed upon with a body which is from heaven. For I know that as long as I'm living in this body, I'm absent from the Lord, but I would choose rather to be absent from this body and to be present with the Lord. Paul said, I'm in a strait betwixt two, having a desire to depart and to be with Christ, which is far better. Nevertheless, it's necessary for your sakes that I remain. Again, in writing to the Corinthians, he said, there was a man in Christ about 14 years ago, and whether in the body or out of the body, I don't know, but he was caught up to the third heaven, and there he heard things that if I tried to describe them in human language, it would be a crime. So glorious were the things. They defy description. This corruption must put on incorruption. This mortal must put on immortality. That's what death is to the child of God. The sting is gone. O death, where is thy sting? O grave, where is thy victory? Jesus has removed the sting of death by taking away our sin. And thus, for the child of God, it's the glorious coronation day. This robe of flesh I'll drop and rise to receive the everlasting prize. Oh, what glorious hope we have in Christ. Now, these of the Old Testament, theirs was a different case. They all died in faith, not having received the promise. For you see, God provided some better thing for us. They, without us, could not come into that complete state. Actually, they, without the finished work of Christ, could not enter in to the kingdom of God. It was only through that finished work of Christ where was the door opened as he preached to the souls in prison and led them from their captivity. But now, ours is the victory. We enter in to the glorious promise of God, and to be absent from this body is to be present with the Lord.
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0: Suppose your name will ever get listed in this hallmark of faith that God has. How I thank God for the work of His Spirit as He helps us in our weaknesses. That I rely not upon my faithfulness, my work, my ability, but upon His faithfulness, His work. I know He's able. May the Lord be with you and strengthen you and bless you and keep you in all your ways as you walk in fellowship with Him. May your life be enriched in the fullness of that mercy and grace that He has extended towards us through Jesus our Lord. God bless you and give you a beautiful week. Strengthened by the Lord, may you abound in all things in Christ. To the glory and the praise and the honor of our God, our Savior and our Lord. In Jesus' name.
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1: 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This is Ken Ham, CEO of the ministry producing the Chronological Answers Bible curriculum. An astonishing number of young people can't answer questions like, where is Genesis in the Bible? What are the Gospels? Or what is sin? Even many kids raised in churches don't have an understanding of basic biblical principles. One way we can fight this growing biblical illiteracy is by teaching the Bible chronologically. 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The Bible, it really does come to life.
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0: is The Lamp, a ministry outreach of Calvary Chapel, Fredericksburg. 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

0: children of God, and we need to do what is right, you know, as God sit here with his eyes, with his eyes, with his mindset, being Christ-like. Wow, that's heavy right there, man. Just to do only what was right in my eyes. To ask ourselves, is this something that God would want me to be doing? Am I walking with God? Am I in his will?
1: Whether or not you're doing God's will is something you should ask yourself concerning everything you do. When you give your life to him, it needs to be followed up with consistent action. Every day, even in the mundane tasks, you should ask yourself if what you're doing is what God wants you to be doing. Pastor Mark will ask you in today's message if God will be pleased with how you're living your life. God needs to be your priority. Your focus should be on pleasing God with every decision you make. Well, let's join Pastor Mark in the book of 1 Kings, chapter 14, as he begins his message, The End of Jeroboam's Reign.
0: We're in the book of 1 Kings, chapter 14. And in this chapter, we see really the end of Jeroboam and Rehoboam's reign and life. Let me just review a little bit. We find the kingdom, again, of Israel is divided. You have the northern part called Israel, and you have the southern part called Judah. This division came about because of Solomon's unbridled lust and sin against God. Before Solomon's death, God sent a prophet by the name of Ahijah to a servant leader of Solomon by the name of Jeroboam, who tore his robe in 12 pieces, telling him that God is going to tear the kingdom from Solomon, making him a king and giving him 10 tribes, leaving the other two tribes, which would be Judah and Benjamin, to Solomon's son Rehoboam. God promised Jeroboam would prosper in his new position as a king. On a condition was that if he obeyed God's command to walk in his ways and to do what is right. This spoken prophecy came to pass after Solomon's death. The people of Israel gathered together around Rehoboam, and they asked to be relieved from the heavy burden that his father Solomon had put upon them in both labor and taxes. Choosing the unwise counsel of his peers over the elders, Rehoboam told the people of Israel, "My father made your yoke heavy, but I will add to your yoke. My father chastised you with whips, but I will chastise you with scourges." It's being a smarty pants. But this caused the split of the nation, with 10 tribes crowning Jeroboam as king of the northern kingdom Israel. However, Jeroboam didn't heed the prophet nor obeyed God's command, and he began to walk on his own way, or in his own way. Jeroboam worried that when the Jewish annual feast would come up, that the people who would go to the temple at Jerusalem, now the southern kingdom, to worship, that they would have second thoughts about following Rehoboam. You know what the Lord has taught me? To never worry who leaves, but invest in those who stay. Never worry about who leaves. The Lord adds and the Lord subtracts in the church today. So whatever you're doing, do what is right in God's sight, and never worry about who leaves or stays. And that was what got Jeroboam. He began to believe his mind more than the word of God. His mind was playing a scenario of how they will not come back after worship, and he feared their loyalty to the true and the living God. So Jeroboam decided to start a new religion, and he set up two places of worship. One at Bethel, which was, again, we told you last week, about 30 miles from Jerusalem, where the temple, the true temple of God, the house of God, stood. And again, north, about 105 miles from Jerusalem in the area of Dan. And these two places of worship were complete with golden calves to worship. Jeroboam would say, these are the gods that took you out of Egypt. These are the gods that you are to worship now. And because of this, as you remember our study last week, a man of God visited the temple at Bethel and prophesied against it, naming a man by the name of Joshua who would come and destroy this altar. Naming a man who would not be born for another 290 years, who will come and destroy this altar. In the scripture in 2 Kings prove that. Then a sign was given to prove this prophecy, and that of the altar splitting apart and the ashes being poured out. And that's exactly what happened, along with Jeroboam's hand being struck and withered, causing the sinful king to seek the favor of the Lord through the man of God. And we know that the favor of the Lord was given to Jeroboam, and his hand was healed. And looking at chapter 13, look at verse 33, 1 Kings 13, 33. He says, after this event, Jeroboam did not turn from his evil way. After all that has taken place, all that he saw, the words spoken, the prophecy given, his hand withered and then healed. But again, he made priests from every class of people for the high places. Whoever wished, he consecrated him, and he became one of the priests of the high places himself. And after this thing was the sin of the house of Jeroboam. And this thing was the sin of the house of Jeroboam, so as to exterminate and destroy it from the face of the earth. We pick it up in verse 14. At that time, it says, Abijah, the son of Jeroboam, became sick. Abijah, his name means, which is interesting, whose father is God. And I'm sure Jeroboam liked that. Well, he becomes sick. And verse 2 says, and Jeroboam said to his wife, please arise and disguise yourself that they may not recognize you as the wife of Jeroboam. The they there? Well, that's the people of Israel, the people who live in the surrounding city. He said, and go to Shiloh. Indeed, Ahijah, the prophet, is there, who told me that I would be king over the people. Also take with you 10 loaves, some cakes, and a jar of honey, and go to him, and he will tell you what will become of the child. Now we've learned that the only time that Jeroboam wants to include God in his life was when he was in trouble. The withering of his hand, and now the illness of his child. And like many people today, their belief in God lasts as long as their crisis lasts. And let's be honest, we've all been there at one time as well. He asked his wife to sin for him by disguising herself and go to seek the godly prophet. He didn't want people to see the worthlessness of his idolatrous religion. Again, why didn't he go to the temple and seek the golden calf on behalf of his son? Because he knows he's a hypocrite. He knows this is all show, man. He knows where the true power is, who the true God is, but he's chosen not to follow him. He's too proud to admit his help and his need. So this crowned coward sends his wife not to repent, not to intercede for their sons on their son's behalf, but to find out, as it says, what will become of the child. In other words, this is it. He's the heir apparent, and he knows. He knows that his child will take his place. The future is in this child. The future of his line, of his reign, is in this child. So he wants to find out what is his future and what is the future, which will speak of the future of the nation. And he's going to be told what it is. Well, verse 4 tells us that Jeroboam's wife did so. And she arose and she went to Shiloh, 20 miles north in the northern kingdom. And what's trip is, if you look at a map, they're in the northern kingdom. You mean there's a godly man available in the northern kingdom? Yeah, there is. He's not in Jerusalem. He's not in Judah. He's right smack in the middle of the northern kingdom. And people, or at least the king, knew where he was. This was the prophet that spoke to the king before he was crowned. Spoke to the king on behalf of God. And he knew where he was. But now he wants to go and inquire of this king. But he is a coward himself. So he sends his wife. And she comes to the house of Ahijah. But it says, but Ahijah could not see, for his eyes were glazed. That's Bible for, well, he was old by reason of his age, so he had cataracts. He had this glaze over his eyes. Probably a very bad case, if you can, of cataracts. And so here is this blind prophet. And here is this masked crusader, or this masked wife, going and seeking him on behalf of the king, her husband. And verse 5 says, and I love this, now the Lord had said to Ahijah, not only is there a godly prophet, if I may just interrupt right there, in the land, but he is one of whom God speaks to. He is the one of whom God uses. So many times, guys, we tend to go to MasterCard instead of the master himself. We tend to rely on plastic. We tend to rely and lean on our own understanding rather than to lean on God, who is ready, available. And so here is the wife of Jeroboam, he tells the prophet, coming to ask you something about her son, for he is sick. Thus and thus you shall say for her, it will be when she comes in that she will pretend to be another woman. I love that. I love how God, you know, reveals man, you know, of who he really is. I was thinking about Amos the prophet, famous Amos. In Amos 3:7, it says, surely the Lord God does nothing unless he reveals his secret to his servants, the prophets. See, God had his number, as we talked about last week. And God knew that he needed to inform this prophet of the shenanigans of Jeroboam. And so here the voice of God allows this prophet, although blind, to see clearly. To see clearly by his word. And so as the king is trying to be sneaky, as the king is trying to disguise his wife, as he is being a coward, not going himself, God removed the mask and God spoke to his faithful prophet. Psalm 25:14 says this, the secret of the Lord is with those who fear him, and he will show them his covenant. The secret counsel really is what that word means in the original. The secret counsel of the Lord is with those who fear him, who love him, who honor him, who revere him. And that's so true. Walking with God, guys, is the best way to hear from God. Walking with him, engaging with him, having that fellowship with his son. Walking is the best way to hear from God, and that, of course, is from his word. Here we see that the prophet hears from the Lord, and all secrets are revealed. The sheet has been unveiled, and he knows all that is about to take place. So verse 6, it says, so it was when Ahijah heard the sound of her footsteps as she came through the door, he said, come in, wife of Jeroboam. I mean, that just blew everything, didn't it? I love it. Come in, wife of Jeroboam. Why do you pretend to be another person? I mean, God knows who we are, man. So why do we think that we can disguise or hide ourselves from God? Why do we think there is somewhere where we can hide, somewhere where we can go and disguise ourselves? Guys, he sees right through us. He knows us. Psalm 139:7 says, where can I go from your spirit, or where can I flee from your presence? David wrote that. And David was thinking, Lord, where can I go? You're always there. And that's a blessing, or it could be a warning. It could be a wake-up call. You can't leave his presence. Where can you go? Adam and Eve sowed fig leaves, didn't they? They sowed these fig leaves together, trying to cover themselves, trying to cover their shame and their sin. And they were found out. Remember King Saul, who tried to disguise himself before the witch of Endor, and he was found out. Even before the thought of trying to disguise or hide yourself from God, you're found out. God doesn't want his children to sin successfully. He doesn't want us to go off on a path. Man, he will throw everything at us in a sense. The car won't start. The phone will go down. We know all these things because we've got experience in them, don't we? Proverbs 28:13 says, he who covers his sins will not prosper, but whoever confesses, there it is, and forsakes them will have mercy. I love that. I love that right there. Now notice this again in verse 6, the latter portion of verse 6. After he reveals his visitor, the wife of Jeroboam, he asks, why do you pretend to be another person? And notice this, for I have been sent to you with bad news. Now wait a minute, I thought she went to him. Now the king says, I have been sent to you to bring you bad news. You see, the king thinks he sent his wife, but the prophet knows he has been sent to her. The prophet knows. And now we know why the godly prophet lived in the northern kingdom. If for nothing else, it was for this day and to give this message to the disguised wife of King Jeroboam. And it was not good news. It was going to be bad news. I love that. He said in verse 7, go tell Jeroboam, thus says the Lord God of Israel, because I exalted you from among the people and made you ruler over my people, Israel, and tore the kingdom away from the house of David and gave it to you. I mean, that's God's call. That's God's grace. That was God's grace for the king, and he wants the king to know that. God showed you grace. God showed you mercy. God has healed you. God has called you, he says. He says, and yet you have not been as my servant David, who kept my commandments and who followed me with all his heart to do only what was right in my eyes. I love that. To do only what was right in my eyes. We're children of God, and we need to do what is right, you know, as God sit here with his eyes. With his eyes, with his mindset, being Christ-like. Wow, that's heavy right there, man. Just to do only what was right in my eyes. To ask ourselves, is this something that God would want me to be doing? Am I walking with God? Am I in his will? Am I doing what is right? Am I doing only what was right in his eyes, through his eyes? Am I seeing through his eyes? Well, that's heavy right there. See, David wasn't as imperfect as he was. He responded to God's call. He realized God's grace and God's mercy upon his life. He was loyal and he served God as a man after God's own heart. Unlike Jeroboam, who did not do that. And he wants to make this point. He says in verse 9, but you have done more evil than all who were before you. Just think of that. For you have gone and made for yourself other gods and molded images to provoke me to anger and have cast me behind your back. You weren't seeing leadership through my eyes. You weren't ruling through my eyes, through what I would do, how I would love, how I would care, how I would rule. He says his wickedness surpassed the sinfulness of both King Saul and Solomon, those who went before you. Jeroboam, he instituted a whole new way for Israel to worship, using pagan prayer and idols that would keep the nation in bondage. Woe. Woe, the Bible says, to the one who causes these little ones to sin. And as God said, you have cast me behind your back. You know, that sentence, that scripture verse right there, cast me behind your back, these words are used only in one other place in the Bible, and it was towards, this time, towards Jerusalem. It's found in Ezekiel 23, verse 35. It says, therefore, thus says the Lord God, because you have forgotten me and cast me behind your back, therefore you shall bear the penalty of your lewdness and your harlotry. But where does it begin? Forgetting me. You have forgot me. And what has our good Lord told us? Remember me. Because he knows as we remember him at his table, as we wake up to him and say, Lord, thank you for this day. We may be droggy and still trying to focus, you know, trying to find our glasses and trying to focus. But as we're doing all that, I say, Lord, thank you for this day. I remember you today. I have health and I have breath. And I have, Lord, the day that you've given to me. And Lord, here's my schedule. Lord, have your way with it. Direct me, Lord. Guide me. Let us not do what they cast him behind our back, where again, where we think we can handle it. We got this life. That's not a good place to be, guys. Moving on. Now he gives her the bad news. First, the bad news deals really with the house of Jeroboam, the line of Jeroboam. He goes on to say in verse 10, therefore, behold, I will bring disaster on the house of Jeroboam and will cut off from Jeroboam every male in Israel. Every male, he says here. The Hebrew speaks of those who, everyone who urinates against the wall. And I'm being careful. But it's an interesting word there, every male, because it's distinctly speaking of those who would succeed Jeroboam there in the northern kingdom. He says, every male in Israel, bond and free, I will take away the remnant of the house of Jeroboam as one takes away refuge until it is gone.
1: We're so glad you've continued with us on our journey through the Bible, chapter by chapter, verse by verse, on Straight Up. Currently, Pastor Mark Ramirez is in the book of 1 Kings. The unknown author of this book writes about historical events, but also wants to get important messages across about our allegiance to God. We learn such verses as 1 Kings 18:21. Elijah went before the people and said, how long will you waver between two opinions? If the Lord is God, follow him. If Baal is God, follow him. It's important to be 100% sold out for the Lord. You can't be a Christian on the weekends or sometimes. It's all or nothing. If you have questions about this or anything else related to the Bible, call us 540-373-8683. Again, that's 540-373-8683. 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
1: There is a war going on. It is a spiritual war. A war between truth and lies. Only one thing cuts through all lies and opinions. It is God's word. It is God's sword.
2: 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We'll pick up with Acts chapter 7, verse 2. Now let's join Pastor Ken for the teaching of God's word.
3: He appealed to them. He opens up with brothers and fathers. He will end with, "You stiff-necked, uncircumcised in a heart and ears." But he opens up with, "Brothers and fathers, hear me." He gives them a lesson. Now, if somebody's going to tell you a story, I'd really try to be a good listener. I try, but I'm not often. I don't know if you can relate to somebody talking and you want to go, okay, yeah? And when they start out with, all right, I was born at a very young age. And you got to understand, and they start to tell you, like, oh boy. And I will tell you honestly, sometimes I love asking people their story. I like hearing people's testimony. But I do like them to hit the high points. Don't you? Because they might have taken decades to live it. And when they start out there, you go, okay. So sometimes I have questions. Okay, well, let's jump up to it. Where did you meet the Lord? Where did he reveal himself to you? How did that come about? Sometimes you got to ask a question, just interrupt the story like an interviewer, or you will never get there. Stephen goes, "The God of glory appeared to our father Abraham when he was in Mesopotamia, before he lived in Haran, said to him, 'Leave your country and your relatives and come into the land that I will show you.'" This particular audience is Sanhedrin. They're very much into Abraham. This history causes them to lean in and listen. You bring it up, Abraham. What are you about to say about Abraham? He says the truth. And they're listening. And they're listening for any deviation from the story, any heresy. They're listening. He said to him, "Leave the country, your country and your relatives, and come into the land that I will show you." Now, Abraham and the land, among their two very favorite subjects. Abraham, yeah, the land. Okay, now we're talking. In verse 4, "Then he left the land of the Chaldeans and settled in Haran. From there, after his father died, God had him move to this country in which you are now living. But he gave him no inheritance in it, not even a foot of ground. And he promised that he would give it to him as a possession and to his seed after him, even when he had no child." So God promised the land to Abraham and to his seed when he was without children. He was childless. That's what God did. God speaks of those things that are not, that don't even exist, as though they were, because they will. And so, verse 6, "But God spoke in this way, that his seed would be sojourners in a foreign land, and that they would be enslaved and mistreated for 400 years. And I myself will judge the nation to which they will be enslaved, said God. And after that, they will come out and serve me in this place." So that happened. The point that Stephen is making is God says things, and those things God says, they happen. God says, and it happens. The whole case that Stephen was making in the temple, the whole case that he was making in this great dispute, was that God said and God did. God speaks promises and keeps his promises. And this is his continuing of this. "So they'll come out and they'll serve me in this place." Verse 8, he gave him the covenant of circumcision. Abraham was the father of Isaac. Now, these are big subjects to these people. Circumcision, big deal. You're hitting all the high notes here. Abraham, the land, circumcision. These guys are like, yeah, now we're talking. You have our attention. He gave him the covenant of circumcision. So Abraham was the father of Isaac. That is to say, God kept his promise. Abraham was also the father of Ishmael, but that's not the course that the Spirit of God has Stephen taking. The son of promise is Isaac. He was the father of Isaac and circumcised him on the eighth day. Isaac was the father of Jacob, and Jacob of the 12 patriarchs. And here's something here. I want you to pay attention to this. He goes in the patriarchs, becoming jealous of Joseph, sold him into Egypt, yet God was with him. He just did something. They're not seeing it right now, but when he gets to his punchline, envy compelled the patriarchs to sell, to reject Joseph, but God was with him. This is the same Sanhedrin that had sentenced Christ to death. But God was with him. God truly was with him. He didn't do any of his miracles by Beelzebub, but he was in fact sent by God. Stephen is establishing, he's establishing that there has already been a precedent. That we are the people, we are the descendants of the people who don't recognize the Savior that God sent to us. But instead, we in the past were compelled by jealousy. But God was with the guy that they sold into slavery. Now look at this one. It was, in verse 10, after saying, yet God was with him, in verse 10 he goes, and he rescued him from all his afflictions. Okay, look. Did God spare Joseph his afflictions? No, he did not. You know that story. He bore the scars of his afflictions. Psalm 105, they hurt his feet with fetters. There were scars on the ankles of Joseph. They would always stay with him. As you remember, his feet were scarred. They hurt his feet with fetters. They were scarred from that long walk in shackles, fetters, all the way from the land of Canaan down to Egypt. The reverse Exodus. He went in pain. Those scars would stay with him the rest of his life. Even when he becomes, you know,

the hero, the guy who would become the hero to the people, to be afflicted. You see where I'm going here, where Stephen's going. The hero was rejected because of jealousy by the representatives of the 12 tribes. The hero was rejected because of jealousy. The hero was afflicted. He's making a case, see? Because he will stand for the one who was rejected, the very people he's talking to, motivated by envy, rejected Christ, and he, Christ, our hero, was afflicted. But back to Joseph, he said he rescued him, in verse 10, from all his afflictions and granted him favor and wisdom in the sight of Pharaoh, king of Egypt, and he appointed him governor over Egypt and all his household. God exalted Joseph. He tells them this accurate history. It's all recorded for us in the book of Genesis. Verse 11, now famine came over all Egypt and Canaan, and great affliction with it, and our fathers could find no food. But when Jacob heard there was grain in Egypt, he sent our fathers there the first time. See how Stephen says this? He sent our fathers there the first time. Stephen's up to something. The first time. They didn't recognize him the first time. Messiah had come in fulfillment of a set of prophecies that were relevant to the first time. But there's a second time these guys don't know about. Stephen's got to come to. There's a second time. Well, look at this, verse 13. He jumps right ahead in verse 13. But Jacob heard there was grain in Egypt. He sent our fathers the first time, verse 13. And on the second visit, Joseph made himself known to his brothers. And Joseph's family was disclosed to Pharaoh. Now, can I point out to you that it was not Joseph's brothers who discovered the identity of Joseph? They couldn't. It was hidden from them. How did Joseph's brothers come to know that he was little Joey, the brother they sold? Because he told them, he revealed himself. And I'm telling you that in that, Stephen is making a case that the first time Christ came, he was rejected. They did not recognize him. But the second time, he will reveal himself to them. He'll make himself known. And that is in fulfillment of the words of the prophets. Zechariah, the Lord will come. He will touch down on Mount Mount of Olives. He's going to come from the very same place that he ascended from, and he'll reveal himself to his people, even with the scars, the same scars that the resurrected Christ told Thomas, come on, Thomas, all right, come on, do it. Put your finger right in here. How about this one on my side? I want to put your hand in here. He has those scars. They're not leaking. They're not a source of pain. They are instead the proof of his identity, the proof of his love for us, the proof that he is who he claimed to be. The Lord will reveal himself the second time. There's a first time and there's a second time. They didn't know. Nobody knew all these prophecies about Messiah, and they seem like they're describing two messiahs. Two messiahs. One was, you know, Messiah ben Joseph. He's the suffering servant. And Joseph was afflicted. Joseph suffered, and he was the hero. They all knew that. Then you got this other one. He's like Messiah ben David, the conqueror. And what they didn't know is that all these prophecies were talking about the same one singular person, but two different comings to this world. And so Stephen is using Joseph to hint, to suggest this. And again, verse 14, then Joseph sent word and invited Jacob and his father and all his relatives to come to him, 75 persons in all. Jacob, he went down to Egypt, and he is telling an accelerated, condensed history that these men hearing all know. Joseph sent word and invited Jacob. In verse 15, Jacob went down to Egypt, and there he and our fathers died. And from there, they were removed to Shechem and placed

0: tomb, which Abraham had purchased for a sum of money from the sons of Hamor in Shechem. So where's Joseph's bones? Remember, Joseph gave orders. Hebrews chapter 11 says he did it by faith. By faith, he gave orders about his own bones. When God is going to deliver you from Egypt, he told his people. He knew the prophecy. Joseph was amazing. He said, when you return to that land that God promised, you take my bones with you. Promise me. They did. And Stephen involves even Joe's bones in the grave in Shechem. So here in verse 17, but as the time of the promise was drawing near, which God had assured to Abraham, the people increased and multiplied in Egypt until another king arose over Egypt who did not know about Joseph. No regard for Joseph. Egypt changed. Oh, you guys know how that can happen. Politics can change overnight. And there's a generation now, a voting generation, that knows nothing of 9/11 and terrorist attacks or anything like that. There's a generation of young New York City voters that are right now likely to choose a Muslim who is in absolute agreement with the jihadists in New York City, in a city that has got a monstrous Jewish population. Isn't that a mind blower? Things can change quick, and they do. Politically speaking, it happened in Egypt. It's interesting that Stephen then says in verse 19, it was he who deceitfully took advantage of our family and mistreated our fathers and set their infants outside so that they would not survive. He was a baby killer, the tyrant that rose in Egypt, a pharaoh that slaughtered the babies of the Jews. In verse 20, it was at this time that Moses was born. And he was lovely in the sight of God. And he was nurtured 3 months in his father's home. And after he'd been set outside, he was, and that was in keeping with the law, consistent with the law, ironically. Moses' parents did the outside. They set him outside, but they put him in a little ark. Like Noah, but he was alone. After he'd been set outside, Pharaoh's daughter took him away and nurtured him as her own son. And Moses, this is the stuff. Stephen gives us details that Genesis and Exodus don't give us about Moses, that is. Exodus. That he goes, and Moses was educated in all the wisdom of the Egyptians. And he was powerful in words and deeds. Now that's a rare person in the history of the world. Usually it's one or the other. If anybody's got any power at all, usually it's either all talk or all action. It's a rare thing to find someone who can actually speak. He is powerful, as he says, in words and in deeds. So Moses was kind of awesome, according to Stephen's Holy Spirit-inspired description of him. He had achievements, and he could speak. Now, when Moses, you guys know when Moses is called, in the backside of the desert of Midian, the first thing he says is, I can't speak. But young Moses apparently could speak and knew it. People have talked about Moses. Preachers have pointed out Moses lived 120 years. He's got those three 40-year increments. In the first 40 years, he's awesome. He was somebody. And then the next 40 years, he is so nobody. And the final 40 years, he's the man God can use. When you think about Moses, the man was eloquent, that he could speak, and he could speak with authority. As an Egyptian prince, that young Jew, he could make an argument. He could make a case. He could speak, and people would listen. And he had actions. He had achievements. He's not just some pampered prince who just sits around on a pile of pillows, listening to poetry. Moses, young Moses, he's a man of action. He had achievements. He was mighty in words and deeds. Yeah, maybe it is true. Maybe he competed, and maybe he raced chariots, or maybe his achievements were architectural. Maybe, I don't know what he did, but he was known, according to what Stephen says, by the Holy Spirit. He was a powerful speaker and a powerful doer. He didn't just talk, he backed it up. But then you follow something mighty was Moses. Man, Moses was powerful, but that undermines all of that. When he was approaching the age of 40, it entered his heart to visit his brothers, the sons of Israel. Listen, you guys, can I just point out to you, it was not until he was approaching 40 that it entered Moses' heart to enter the suffering to even concern himself with his own people. You got to wonder about that Moses. That Moses was awesome, but not. But something began to change. Coming to the end of his 30s, it suddenly came into his heart. I gotta check on them. These are my people. I don't know when he learned that he was a Jew. I don't know. None of that stuff is recorded for us. All we have is the statement. It entered his heart to visit his brothers, the sons of Israel. And when he saw one of them being treated unjustly, he defended him and he took justice for the oppressed by striking down the Egyptian, because Moses was mighty. He was powerful in words. He was powerful in deeds. And he took an Egyptian out. He struck down an Egyptian. But verse 25 is telling us, this is probably as far as we're going to get. He had an assumption. And I think it was probably reasonable. I think it's the kind of assumption you and I probably would have had if, in fact, we were Moses and we were awesome. He had an expectation that his people would recognize his awesomeness and see, here I am to save the day. I'm one of you guys. Isn't that cool? I'm one of you. What a setup. Is this a setup or like what? I am a Jew and I'm a prince of Egypt. He supposed, turns out he was wrong in his supposing. He supposed that his brothers understood that God was granting them salvation through him, but they did not understand. A, that's a true historical reality. They did not understand that God had in fact granted them salvation, that he was their hero. And B, they did not understand it. God was granting him to be their savior, and B, they did not understand. He supposed they would, but they did not. You understand, Stephen is making the case that once again, our fathers, who did not recognize the hero that God raised up the first time, once again, the same people that rejected Joseph and God did in fact reveal that he was their hero, 400 years later, they reject Moses, not recognizing him as their hero on that occasion, their savior, their deliverer. They did not understand. He is talking to the men who rejected the ultimate savior. They did not understand that God had sent Jesus. And verse 26, on the following day, he appeared to them as they were fighting together, and he tried to reconcile them in peace, saying, men, you were brothers, why are you treating one another unjustly? That scoundrel in the 1958 film, that actor, what's his name? What was it? No, not no. The guy who played the villain, who played Dathan, was Edgar. It was Robinson. Yeah, Edgar G. Robinson. Thank you, Joe. He played it so well. He was the best villain. He was a movie bad guy always, and he was so bad in that one. But there was a bad guy, a Jew. A Jewish bad guy who was mistreating, and Moses stood up to him like he did when the Egyptian was mistreating. And he figured, surely everybody will appreciate this. But the one who was treating his neighbor unjustly, verse 27 says, pushed him away, saying, who made you a ruler and judge over us?
1: Do you intend to kill me as you killed the Egyptian yesterday?
0: At this remark, Moses fled and became a sojourner. Moses went, you know, who else knows? And Moses had to flee. But that was, I think, Edward G. Robinson did that.
1: Well, who made you a judge? Will you kill me?
0: He wanted to see that guy get it. And ultimately, in 1915, film, The Earth Opens Up. And he falls in. Kind of swallowed. I like it. It was a great moment. That's how they wove it into the story that he happened to be on the, you know, Dathan. Oh, what a dirty dog. Well, that's as far as we're going to go. But do you see what Stephen is doing, you guys? Is it clear? Moses fled. And he became a sojourner in the land of Midian, where he was the father of two sons. And after 40 years had passed, an angel appeared to him in the wilderness of Mount Sinai in the flame of a burning bush. When Moses saw it, he was marveling at the sight. And as he approached to look more closely, there came the voice of the Lord. I don't know who they got in that movie to do the voice of God, but he was good. He was scary. I am the God. He only had one tone. That was the only thing. You guys have seen the film Moses. He only had one tone. So God, it was the attempt artistically to make a big sound. But Moses said, I am the God of your fathers, the God of Abraham and Isaac and Jacob. Moses trembled with fear and would not dare to look. But the Lord said to him, remove the sandals from your feet, for the place on which you're standing is holy ground. Well, that's where we'll have to leave them.
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3: A Moment of Grace with Ed Taylor. We is the language of ministry. We're in this together. It's a joy to serve Jesus together, like-minded. And I even hear, as I think about it, it's a joy to serve you. It's a joy to be able to serve people around the state and around the country, to know that our church, even if we forget things that we've done in the past, God hasn't forgotten them. Even if we forget that we supported a year of school for kids in South Africa, God hasn't forgotten it. And he's using it. Kiddos are in school right now, learning about Jesus from the townships. Because there was a like-mindedness and a good, well, but Ed, I wasn't a part of that. No, you actually were a part of it. Why? Because we is the language of ministry. Nobody does that by themselves. And all that God is doing is because of his faithfulness through us together, like-mindedly serving him.
4: 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This has been A Moment of Grace with Ed Taylor.

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0: God's love is so real. He loves us. He really does love us, even when we don't think that He loves us. God wants to make us whole and useful for the kingdom if we would just allow Him to do a work in our life. Again, Jesus knew what was the greatest longing of this man's heart. He also wanted to draw out from the man an admission of his own helplessness.
1: 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Have you ever been hangry before? Just in case you're lost, hungry plus angry equals hangry. Sometimes, without even knowing it, we can let ourselves get irritable and snippy with others when we're hungry. The best thing in that situation is to step back and realize we need something to eat. In today's teaching, Pastor Ron shares with you that you have a deep need for Jesus. Have you recognized that need? Have you admitted it to Him? Jesus knows what you need, even if you yourself don't. Now let's join Pastor Ron in the book of John chapter 5 for today's edition of Boldly Speaking Radio.
0: John chapter 5. Now after this, there was a feast of the Jews, and Jesus went up to Jerusalem. And there was in Jerusalem by the sheep gate a pool, which is called in Hebrew Bethesda, having five porches. And in these they lay a great multitude of sick people, blind and lame, paralyzed, waiting for the moving of the water. For an angel went down at a certain time into the pool and stirred up the water, and then whoever stepped in first after the stirring of the water was made well of whatever disease he had. Now a certain man was there who had an infirmity for 38 years. And when Jesus saw him lying there, he knew that he already had been there in that condition a long time. And he said to him, "Do you want to be made well?" And the sick man answered and said, "Sir, I have no man to put me into the pool. And when the water is stirred up, but while I am coming, another steps down before me." And Jesus said unto him, "Rise up and take your bed and walk." And immediately the man was made well, and took up his bed and walked, and that day was the Sabbath. Well, the Jews therefore said to him who was cured, "It is the Sabbath, and it is not lawful for you to carry your bed." And he answered and said to them, "He who made me well said, 'Take up your bed and walk.'" And they asked him and said, "Who is this man who says to you, 'Take up your bed and walk'?" But the one who was healed did not know who it was, for Jesus had withdrawn a multitude. And a multitude being in that place. And afterwards, Jesus found him in the temple and said to him, "See, you have been made well. Sin no more, lest a worse thing come upon you." And so the man departed, and it was told the Jews that it was Jesus who made him well. And for this reason, the Jews persecuted Jesus and sought to kill him because he had done these things on the Sabbath. So over the last few weeks, I just want to kind of do a little minor review. The last few weeks, we have seen Jesus turn water into wine, demonstrating his power over nature, and then talking with and sharing new life to an old wineskin. And that old wineskin was Nicodemus. He was a religious leader, and Jesus was pouring into him something new. And then we got to the woman at the well, showing us that God, yes, can even reach down into the people that we would consider unlovable or unreachable. So not only is God reaching those who are in religion and wanting them to walk by faith, but he is also looking for the notorious sinner inside of that Samaritan woman. This woman not only received the living water, but she shared it with others. And all three of these events were private events known only to those around. But now today, for the first time, Jesus is going to make his miracle public. And did you see that last verse that we read? "And now they sought to kill Jesus." Why? Well, ultimately, as we'll see today, for simply breaking a man's tradition, not God's tradition. And we'll dive into that. So let's pick up our account here in chapter 5. Now, after these, there was a feast of the Jews, and Jesus went up to Jerusalem. So like every other Jew in Israel, you needed to go up to the Jerusalem up to three times a year that you would go. Doesn't tell us what feast it is. It doesn't matter what feast it is. All it matters is that Jesus and his band of motley crew are with him. And so now they come in verse 2 into Jerusalem by the sheep gate, a pool which is called in Hebrew Bethsaida, having five porches. Now, it's interesting because this word Bethsaida means house of mercy or house of pity. You see, this pool was located by the sheep gate. And if you go to Israel with us, you will be able to see this exact place. They've excavated it, and it's near the Crusader Church of St. Anne. Now, around this pool, they found five porches or five large spaces capable of holding a lot of people, thousands of people. Now, just as some fun info for you, some Bible teachers think that these five porches represent the law of Moses and speak of its inability to help man out of his trouble. And we'll kind of develop that as we work through this section. It's very interesting. And so in verse 3, in these lay lame a great multitude of sick, blind and lame, paralyzed, waiting for the moving of the water. And we'll get to that water situation. But so apparently, the Pool of Bethesda was known for a place of healing. Whether these miracles actually took place throughout the year or at certain times or certain feasts, we really don't know. All we know is that plenty of people thought that there was healing here, and so they came to find healing. Notice, some were blind, others were lame, and others paralyzed. These various types of infirmities picture sinful man in his helplessness, blindness, lameness, and uselessness to the Lord. And what I want to do in this verse is I want to focus in on these three things, and I want to bring it into our life and bring it to a place so that we would have some application. And so maybe you were not like Nicodemus, a religious person, or maybe you were not like the woman at the well, so notorious in your sin. But before you leave today, you will fall into one of these three categories. So let's pick it up. How about blind? So what does it mean to be blind spiritually? It means I cannot see the things of God, that I cannot recognize when God is moving all around. So many people miss what God is doing because they are blind to his workings inside of the church. And for whatever reason, they are blind to it. Are you blind to the things of God? And as we'll see today, let Jesus touch your eyes so that you may see him and nothing else. Well, what about being lame today? Now, this is the definition of lame. It means the inability to walk normally because of an injury or illness affecting the leg or a foot. This group has been injured by religion, and it affects the way that they relate to God. Let me pause. How many of you, no show of hands, but how many of you have been wounded at church? Now, if I had you raise your hand, it would be like this giant wave through here, right? Listen, how many of you have been at church and been wounded by somebody? Listen, in the church, there are going to be sinful people. You're going to be wounded by somebody. Somebody is going to offend you at some point. And you have got to do what others do not do. Can I tell you what others do when they get offended inside church? Who do they blame? They blame God. Oh, they don't blame the people. They tend to blame God, and so they tend to run away. Again, too many times God gets the blame for the problems of man. God gets the blame for weather oftentimes, doesn't he? Today, you might be lame, but Jesus wants you to have a real relationship with him. Well, how about being paralyzed? This is also the definition of being paralyzed. It is a loss of muscle function for one or more muscles. Paralyzed, accompanied by a loss of feeling or sensory loss in that affected area if there is sensory damage as well as motor damage. Again, this group has lost all feeling when it comes to the things of God. There is no movement. They haven't moved anywhere with God. This would seem to be the group with the greatest need. You see, they cannot do anything of themselves. They cannot walk right with God. It is physically impossible for this group to walk right with God. But that's what God is in the business of, isn't he? Keep your place here. Let's turn to Romans 4. You see, God is in the business of taking that which is paralyzed and giving it strength. Romans 4, verse 17, a favorite verse of ours here at Calvary Chapel Myrtle Beach. It should be underlined. If it's not, you're sinning. And I'm going to jump in the middle of the verse. Even God, who gives life to the dead and calls those things which do not exist as though they do. That is what Jesus is going to do today, doesn't it? He is going to call something, a man with an infirmity or a lame man or paralyzed man, he is going to bring life back to that man. And so, you might be blind, lame, or paralyzed today. Verse 4, and again, for that angel went down at a certain time into the pool and stirred up the water, and then whoever stepped in first after stirring up that water was made well. And again, it could possibly be real, or it was just a legend, but for whatever reason, a large number of people gathered together because they wanted to be made well. I applaud them for wanting to be made well. And yet, think about how many people on planet Earth, they'll just go through their life with the infirmity. And when I'm talking about this, I'm talking about spiritual. Everybody got that? That's what I made that preference in the beginning. I'm not talking about physically. I'm talking about spiritually, because that's how we're applying it here to our lives. But notice verse 5. Now, a certain man who was there had an infirmity for 38 years. Now, Thayer's definition of this word, asthena, means this, and it was really powerful, and I want to kind of launch off of this. It means want of strength, weakness, or infirmity of the body, and its native weakness or frailty, feebleness of health, or sickness of the soul. Want of strength and the capacity of it to understand a thing and do things great and glorious, and to restrain corrupt desires, and lastly, to be able to bear trials and troubles. So let me sum this up. It means the person who wants of strength of the soul to understand a thing or do things great and glorious. This group of people wants the strength to do things and to understand the things of God and do these great things that God has called them to do. I think it sums up a lot of what Christians are today. Sadly, many don't know that they are in this state like this man. They want to do good things, but they don't know how to do it and how to get into that state. Again, the only cure is not religion, it's Jesus. Guys, we don't need more religion. We don't need any more programs of men. We need Jesus. We need to hear Jesus chapter by chapter, verse by verse. We need to take people through the Bible so that they can hear for themselves the power that's inside of this book. Again, notice that this man had been in this state for how many years? 38 years. Too many people are going through the motions in church, and their lives are but lame and incapable of doing what God has called them to do. But, as we've seen in the last couple of weeks, the great hunter sees him, he's got the scope on him, and he's ready to pull back the arrow. I find this fascinating, don't you? Jesus often does this. There is probably 1,000 people, if not more, around these 5 porches. And you can imagine that great scene, can't you? People moaning and crying and wailing, and they're sick, and maybe it smells. Jesus walks in the middle, and he just focuses on one guy. This is the guy I want to use today. And so let's see what Jesus does. Now, when Jesus saw him lying there, he knew that he had already been in that condition for a long time. And he said to him, "Do you want to be made well?" Would you note with me that Jesus wasn't even born when this man was in the state that he was in? Jesus is roughly around 30 right now in his ministry when he started. And so this man has been in this state for 38 years. And yet Jesus, because he is who? Because he is God, knows all things and knows everything about this man. Can I pause and say, God knows everything about you. He knows more about you than you know about you. He knows what your greatest need is. Even when you don't know what your greatest need is, he does. And he wants to go right after that. And so in loving compassion, Jesus said to him, "Do you want to be made well?" Again, God's love is so real. He loves us. He really does love us, even when we don't think that he loves us. God wants to make us whole and useful for the kingdom if we would just allow him to do a work in our life. Again, Jesus knew what was the greatest longing of this man's heart. He also wanted to draw out from the man an admission of his own helplessness and his own desperate need for healing. Because you look at a statement like this and Jesus says, "Do you want to be made well?" And you think, is that a sick joke? Are you kidding me? No, I'm just laying here for my health or lack of health. No, I just think it's fun that I sit around a bunch of infirmed people, lame and blind and paralyzed. And yet what God is trying to do is he's trying to solicit something and pull something out of us. He wants us to make our needs known to him. Cast our cares upon him. Pray unto him. Bring our petitions unto him. He wants to hear from you that thing that you want to be healed of. Again, it's much the same with salvation. The Lord knows that we desperately need to be saved. But he wants to hear that confession with our own lips. He wants to hear that we're lost and we need him. He wants to hear that we would accept him as Savior. We are not saved by our own will, yet humans will do everything they can except to go after God. That's the human way. So again, do you want to be made well? It's not a mean question, but Jesus knew that not every sick person wants to be healed. Let me say that again. Jesus knew that not every sick person wants to be healed. Now, you, Pastor, are you kidding me? Are you saying there are sick people that don't want to be healed? Yes. There are people who have been so long in their state. Again, we get so comfortable in where we are in life. When change seems impossible or improbable for us, well, then we get used to the chains that bind us to this world. Let me give you a couple of examples. I was in India, like in March, I think it was, and we were in the middle of New Delhi in one of those motorized rickshaw carts. We got some videos up on our Instagram. It's awesome. We only died like 35 times almost. And, you know, it's that guy, he's in the center. He's got his little motor cart, and we're two of us are in the back. And we had another one, and we were kind of weaving out of traffic, and it was cool. And so we're videotaping. And then we stopped at this traffic light. And over to the right were a bunch of people that were begging for food. And it was a mom, or several moms and their babies, and they came right up to us and asking for money. And because I'm a world traveler and I've been around the world a little bit, I know what they were doing. And eventually, after we asked them to leave and go away, the driver and I, it was a very long light. It was like a 10-minute light. It is India, or I think it was Carolina Forest Boulevard. Have you been there and, like, watched your children age? Can we change that light or something? So the driver and I were having this conversation, actually a very profitable conversation. And he was telling me, listen, these, and I could smell the alcohol on him, but these women were drunk, and all they used the children to gain your sympathy. You see, they don't want to be made well. They want your money so they can get the booze and then keep drinking. Now, this past week, I was in Atlanta at a conference, and I was talking to another individual who is doing a lot of missions work in India. And we were talking about this very subject, and she was telling me they kind of learned the process in India. And she said, the first time we went out there and we saw the people begging, we gave them, or the specifically the mother and their children, we gave the mother some money, and then we knew later on that she would just take the money and use it for herself, she says. So then we went and got baby formula and, you know, to mix and give it to her. Well, we end up watching, she says, we end up watching what she did. She took the formula, took back to the store and got the money. She goes, well, then we got smarter and we opened the formula because you couldn't take it back now. You see, guys, there are people who really don't want to be made well. And so even though this question seems like it is harsh or mean, it is not. It is not a dumb question. And that question I pose to everyone today, do you want to be made well? Again, from the last couple of weeks, dealing with a religious leader and a notorious sinner like the woman at the well. But now today, are you blind? Are you lame? Are you paralyzed? Where are you in your walk with God? Well, you might just be fine exactly where you are. Notice what the response of the lame man is here. He says, the sick man answered and said, sir, I have no man to put me into the pool when the water is stirred up, but while I am coming, another steps down before me. The man answered in this way, yes, I want to be made well, but I don't see how that could happen in my life. Someone once said, the sick man does what nearly every human being does. He limits God's help to his own ideas and does not dare promise himself more than he conceives in his mind. That's a powerful statement. I'm going to say it again. The sick man does what we nearly all do, every human being. He limits God's help to his own ideas and does not dare promise himself more than he conceives in his mind. Again, notice with me that no man can help. Look at verse 7. Would you please underline, I have no man. Why? Again, no man can help but Jesus. The programs are man. Well, programs of man are like putting makeup on a dead man. Oh, he might look better on the outside, but he's still what? Still a dead man. And the only one that can bring a dead man to life is Jesus Christ.
1: 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Again, that's 843-903-3534. Well, that's all that we have for today. Continue reading through the Word of God daily and spending time with Jesus. He'll transform your life. 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
1: How do you get into heaven? Perhaps the most common belief in world religions is that you need to be a good person in order to obtain entrance into the afterlife. It is packaged differently, but at its heart, the idea behind false religion is that people are basically good, and that as long as you are doing your best to be good enough, you gain entrance into some version of heaven. By contrast, God says in Jeremiah 17 that anyone who trusts in man is cursed because the human heart is deceitful above all things and desperately wicked. Romans 6 says the result of sin is death. It's a reference to both physical and spiritual death. In Mark 10, a young man who was religious, rich, and a ruler came running up to Jesus and asked him how to inherit eternal life. After the man listed his religious credentials, Jesus looked at him with love and asked him to give up the one thing that was most important to him, his money, and then to come and follow after Jesus. The young man went away sad. This was the ideal candidate, humanly speaking, for heaven. Jesus isn't impressed by your feeble attempt to be a good person because he knows your heart and mine. According to the Bible, going to heaven requires absolute perfection in thoughts, attitudes, actions, and words. All of us are selfish sinners who fall short every day, and we know it. So here's the question. How good is good enough? How many good things do you have to do to get in? How many bad things do you have to avoid? How much money must we give in order to gain eternal life? If you just have to try your best, then have you literally tried your best in every single thing for your entire life? I challenge you today. Don't buy into the lie that says you or anyone else can be good enough. Instead, admit that you are spiritually bankrupt. Trust God's finished work through his death on the cross and resurrection, and repent of your sin today. If you do, you will be saved.
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1: This is, I think, an example. Now, you're like, how can we take these lessons and should we really be applying them to our lives? Yes, because Paul told the Corinthians, these things were written for our learning and our admonition. So in this, we learn and we get biblical lessons that we can apply to our life.
2: Welcome to Time in the Word with Pastor Troy Warner of Calvary Chapel in Lynchburg, Virginia. We're so glad you're able to join us for today's verse-by-verse study through the book of 1 Samuel. This message will be part of a study covering 1 Samuel 23 through 25. David is on the run here from King Saul, who is hunting him down so that he won't be able to take his throne. We see David at his best and his worst in these chapters. We see him doing well to spare King Saul, the Lord's anointed. We also see him taking personal offense to somebody acting foolish toward him, and he's going to need to be talked down by a wise woman. A lot of interesting information, a lot of good lessons for us here. So let's open our Bibles to the book of 1 Samuel and spend time in the Word.
1: I had a check in my spirit. Have any of you guys ever heard that? Just like, there's something that's keeping me from I just can't go forward. And that's what David felt. He had a check in his spirit, and he wasn't going to go forward with something that would have looked like it would have solved all the problems of his life. I mean, really, this one act could have ended. I mean, you understand the logic. He's coming to the cave we're in to go to the bathroom. He's here with 3,000 men to kill you. What more do you need? And he's like, nope, I cannot do this. I cannot kill the Lord's anointed. And so he does not do that. You may have some circumstances that all line up, and it seems like it's an obvious conclusion to go forward. Just remember, just because you can doesn't mean you should. And so allow the Spirit of the Lord to lead you and guide you. Now, David cuts the robe of Saul's garment and the corner of his garment. And then he gets troubled because he has done this. Well, you see, the robe, remember when Jonathan gave him the robe and we talked about how this was a sense of authority and power. So to deface that robe was to cut into that authority and that power that he had. And cutting the edge of this, I mean, it's kind of interesting because remember when Samuel rebuked Saul for keeping Agag and the sheep alive, and as he was leaving, he reached out to grab Samuel and tore the corner of his robe. He says, as my robe's been torn, so the kingdom's been torn from your hand, and now this is happening. So it's not just any garment, and it's not just any corner. He probably would have had those tassels that were there instructed to attach to the four corners of their garment as Jewish men to remind them of the commandments of the Lord. So as he cut this, there's a lot more going on than just cutting a robe, okay? There's a lot built into this. So as he went out there and began, they're going to have words here in just a moment. But what he has done is like, I've humiliated him. I'm saying the kingdom is going to be mine. And it's all true, but just because you can doesn't mean you should. Let's keep on reading and find the interaction that happens there in verse 8. David also arose afterward and went out of the cave and called out to Saul, saying, "My lord, the king." And when Saul looked behind him, David stooped with his face to the earth and bowed to the ground. I bet Saul would have had the most perplexed look on his face. Like, is that David coming out of the cave that I was just in? And, you know, it would have taken, you know, sometimes you got to let things kind of develop in your, I was in the cave. He could have killed me. And he's going to have that full realization. And David said to Saul, "Why do you listen to the words of men who say, indeed, David seeks your harm? Look this day, your eyes have seen that Yahweh delivered you today into my hand in the cave, and someone urged me to kill you, but my eye spared you, and I said, I will not stretch out my hand against my Lord, for he is the Lord's anointed." Verse 11, "Moreover, my father," he was his father-in-law, "see, you see the corner of your robe in my hand. For in that I cut off the corner of your robe and did not kill you, know and see that there is neither evil nor rebellion in my hand, and I have not sinned against you, yet you hunt my life to take it. Let the Lord judge between you and me, and let the Lord avenge me on you, but my hand shall not be against you. As the proverb of the ancients says, wickedness proceeds from the wicked, but my hand shall not be against you. After whom the king has come out, whom do you pursue? A dead dog? A flea? Am I really worth your time? Therefore, let the Lord be judge, and judge between you and me, and see and plead my case and deliver me out of your hand. So I said, I don't want to hurt you. The rumors are a lie. I could have taken you. You now see this for sure. Now, in verses 16 through 22, Saul is going to respond, and it sounds like repentance. But this is the kind of repentance that happens when the song is just right in the church service and the appeal is just emotional enough and you are feeling the consequences of your actions just enough that you come forward and you repent, but then you get home and it all goes out the window. This is that kind of repentance. Not the kind that really changes any course of action. It sounds good, though. Let's read verse 16. So it was when David had finished speaking these words to Saul that Saul said, "Is this your voice, my son David?" And Saul lifted up his voice and wept. Then he said to David, "You are more righteous than I, for you have rewarded me with good, whereas I have rewarded you with evil. And you have shown me this day how you have dealt with me. For when the Lord delivered me into your hand, you did not kill me. For if a man finds his enemy, will he let him get away safely? Therefore, may the Lord reward you with good for what you have done this day. And now I know indeed that you shall surely be king, and that the kingdom of Israel shall be established in your hand." And there's nothing to fault there. I mean, that is all perfect. That is perfect. The problem is, it's coming from his head, not his heart. He knows what to do, but it's not going to change. Therefore, swear now to me by the Lord that you will not cut off my descendants after me, and that you will not destroy my name from my father's house. So David swore to Saul, and Saul went home, but David and his men went up to the stronghold. So, he acknowledges his folly and his foolishness and his sinfulness. But, you know, just one thought before we, make our way into the next chapter here is, you know, do you feel comfortable praying or saying the things that David said? Says, hey, let's just commit it all to the Lord. Let him judge me. Let him judge you. I want you to think about a relationship that's tense and there's conflict in right now. Do you feel comfortable saying, let the Lord judge, not Facebook, not your rendition of the story or anything else. Let's let God judge. And if there's some kind of wickedness, may then his hand be against me. Do you feel that level of comfort? Do I feel that level of comfort to say this? You know, if you're like, I felt good defending myself, but I don't know if I want to go that far, then

forgiveness of the Lord, and you can have that wiped out. Now, yeah, you maybe have to go make things right with some people, but make it right with the Lord and then go make it right with them as well. Right? So you got to do this. You can't just keep on going on and living in this place where you don't have a clear conscience. Now listen, we all have things that we regret that we've done, and there is the grace of God for that, and we can seek to live peaceably with those that we've hurt or harmed in some way, but there's no guarantees on the second part of it. The only guarantee you have is on the first part, that vertical part. The Lord will forgive you. What happens on the horizontal part? Well, yeah, it depends on who you're dealing with. But make it right with the Lord and as right with other people as you can, so you can have that kind of liberty. You can have this kind of freedom where you're not walking around with some guilty conscience and you're being pricked time and time again, but you're making excuses. Well, chapter 25, David is spared from acting foolish with the fool Nabal. anybody want to guess what the name Nabal means? Fool. So, And you have the highlight of chapter 24, maybe one of the brightest moments of integrity in David's life. And then comes chapter 25. You know when you might be the most likely to fall for a trap of the enemy? Is when you come out of a victory. Some glorious moment. So verse 1 tells us that Samuel died and all of Israel went up to Ramah. They mourned this. And then David arose and went down to the wilderness of Paran. You got a photo of that. And you can just get a sense. Yeah, this is not some kind of lush vegetation. You know, this is a dry, arid place. I think, you know, why am I showing you this? A lot of good hiding places. That's why I'm showing you. I mean, who wants to go chase somebody down there? And you know, this is where our life may, you know, our physical lives may look like this. There may be times where it just is a wilderness. And yet you have the promise of a kingdom. I mean, that looks about as far away from a kingdom as you possibly could be. I mean, how is that a kingdom? Lord, you said I was going to be the king. I mean, this is not some wonderful place to live, but that's where the Lord has him. Verse 2, David has been helping Nabal with his livestock, and he has been protecting him. And so now David is going to come, and he's going to ask. It says, now there was a man in Maon whose business was in Carmel, and the man was very rich. You got to know that. David is going to make a request, and he's not asking a poor guy. He had 3,000 sheep and 1,000 goats, and he was shearing his sheep in Carmel. The name of the man was Nabal, or foolish. I don't know what he did as a child to get that name, but there you go. He's going to live up to it or live down to it. And the name of his wife was Abigail, and she was a woman of good understanding and beautiful appearance, but the man was harsh and evil in his doing. So she is smart and she is pretty. And he was of the house of Caleb. So he's a Calebite. Who's Caleb? Caleb was a guy that said, give me the mountains. I want to go fight the giants in the mountains. And don't give me the conquered land. I'm 80 something years old, but I want to go fight. He was a man of great faith and courage. When David heard, verse 4, in the wilderness that Nabal was shearing his sheep, David sent 10 young men, and David said to the young men, go up to Carmel, go to Nabal and greet him in my name, and thus you shall say to him who lives in prosperity, peace be to you, peace to your house, peace to all that you have. I'm not here to do you harm. That's what's being said. Now I have heard that you have shears. Your shepherds were with us, and we did not hurt them, nor was there anything missing from them all the while they were in Carmel. Ask your young men, and they will tell you. Therefore, let my young men find favor in your eyes, for we come on a feast day. Please give whatever comes to your hand to your servants and to your son David. So he's taking a low spot, right? He's not trying to take a place of authority over him. So when David's young men came, they spoke to Nabal according to all these words in the name of David, and he is going to give him a terrible, terrible response. So again, just one more slide here. I think it's the last picture or map I want to show you. Again, you got the Dead Sea. You can see En Gedi there.
And then you have the desert of Maon. That's that.

0: wilderness area that we just showed you. That's, you know, so he's staying in the south. He's staying in the wilderness area. Some of these other places, you can even see Keilah up there a little bit to the northwest on that map. And so it gives you a little sense of where they are in the nation of Israel. And so David had helped Nabal. David had protected his shepherds, protected the flock. And he's going to ask for some kindness to be shown to him for the kindness that he has shown. But verse 10, then Nabal answered David's servants and said, "Who is David and who is the son of Jesse? There are many servants nowadays who break away each one from his master. Shall I then take my bread and my water and my meat that I have killed for my shears and give it to men when I do not know where they are from?" So they came back and gave the report. Well, David gets a report in verses 13 through 17, and David's like, "I'm going to kill him. And I'm going to kill everybody in his house." It's like, are you the same guy that was in the cave? I mean, look at the contrast. Verse 13, then David said to his men, "Every man gird on his sword." So every man girded on his sword. All 600 of them, right? And David also girded on his sword. And about 400, all right, so we're down to 400 men with David. And 200 stayed with the supplies. Now, one of the young men told Abigail, Nabal's wife, saying, "Look, your jerk of a husband was just a jerk to David, and he is going to come and he's going to kill us all." And so she gets this report. And I mean, look at verse 17. "Now therefore know and consider what you will do, for harm is determined against our master and against all his household, for he is such a scoundrel that no one cannot speak to him." I mean, the servant feels pretty bold here, right? He's talking to the wife and says, "Yeah, you know this guy is a Nabal. You know he's foolish. He's a scoundrel." And so we see the wisdom of Abigail in verse 18, moving down to verse 31. In verses 18 through 31, she's going to go and she's going to persuade David to not act out in his anger. You know, David is a man of war, and he is a man of God. And in this moment, he's just a man of war that's not governed by his God. And he's about to do this. But Abigail, you see verse 18, she made haste, 200 loaves of bread, two skins. I mean, who just has 200 loaves of bread around their house, right? This was a big, you know, operation with a lot of people. And so she grabs this, 5 sheep already dressed, 5 seahs of roasted grain, 100 clusters of grain of raisins, and 200 cakes of figs, and loaded them on donkeys. So she's going to go to him. She's going to apologize. She's going to bow down. And verse 22, "May God do so, and more also to the enemies of David, if I leave one male of all who belong to him by morning light." When Abigail saw David, she hastened to dismount from the donkey, fell on her face before David, and bowed down to the ground. So she fell at his feet and said, "On me, my Lord, on me let this iniquity be. And please let your maidservant speak in your ears and hear the words of your maidservant. Please let not my Lord regard this scoundrel Nabal. For as his name is, so he is. Nabal is his name, and folly is with him. But your maidservant did not see the young men of my Lord whom you sent. Now therefore, my Lord, as the Lord lives, and as your soul lives, since the Lord has held you back from coming to bloodshed and from avenging yourself with your own hand, now then let your enemies and those who seek harm for my Lord be as Nabal." Seek harm for the Lord, be as Nabal. Now, verse 27, "This present which your maidservants has brought to my Lord, let it be given to the young men who follow my Lord. Please forgive the trespass of your maidservant, for the Lord will certainly make for my Lord an enduring house, because my Lord fights the battles of the Lord, and evil is not found in you throughout the days." Boy, the conviction would have been heavy here. The Lord fights my battles. You're right that the Lord does fight my battles. What am I doing? Don't make this mistake. Verse 29, "Yet a man has risen to pursue you and seek your life, but the life of my Lord shall be found in the bundle of the living with the Lord your God, and the lives of your enemies he shall sling out as from the pocket of a sling. And it shall come to pass when the Lord has done for my Lord according to all the good that he has spoken concerning you, and has appointed you ruler over Israel, that this will be no grief to you, nor offense of heart to my Lord, either that you have shed blood without cause, or that my Lord has avenged himself. But when the Lord has dealt well with my Lord, then remember your maidservant. Wow. Yeah, that's a great description. This is a wise woman. She knows exactly, you're going to be a king one day. Do you want this following you around? God has always delivered you. Don't do this. Do not avenge yourself. And so she's following some advice that's going to come much later by Jesus. This is, go and agree with your adversary quickly. And if you have an adversary and you have the opportunity to go make peace, you should do that. This is what Jesus would say and what Abigail is doing. So you have David that has an area of strength of being able to forgive and not take matters into his own hands. But here he is about to do this. Now, verses 32 through 35, David relents. He commends her for what she is doing and says, you're right. I'm going to heed your voice. I respect you. You have said good things. And yet he was in the red zone, right? All he could see was killing, and she turns him away. And how good it is. Who knows what kind of harm could have come upon him? You know, if the enemy can get you to fight your own battles, he will keep you busy the rest of your life fighting your own battles. If you can take up the job of defending your name, then you will be busy defending your name for the rest of your life. But the battle belongs to the Lord. And he fights on our behalf. Trust in the Lord and let him make it right. Don't take matters into your own hand. The Lord says, vengeance is mine, says the Lord. I will repay. But David wants to repay. He wants to avenge. And you're like, yeah, but I've been done wrong by. Yeah, but God already knows that. I mean, there's no reason to say vengeance is mine, says the Lord. I will repay. It's already established that you've been done wrong. That's why the context of that statement comes. And if you're trying to do it, you're acting like Nabal. You're being a foolish person. Don't do that. Well, who's going to deal with Nabal? Verse 36. Now Abigail went to Nabal, and there he was holding a feast in his house, like the feast of a king. So he had the resources. He could have given. And Nabal's heart was merry within him, for he was very drunk. Therefore she told him nothing, little or much, until morning light. So it was in the morning when the wine had gone from Nabal and his wife had told him these things, that his heart died within him and he became like a stone. Then it came about after about 10 days that the Lord struck Nabal and he died. So when David heard that Nabal was dead, he said, blessed be the Lord who has pleaded the cause of my reproach from the hand of Nabal and has kept his servant from evil. Thank you, Lord, for the Lord has returned the wickedness of Nabal on his own head. And David sent and proposed to Abigail to take her as wife. You didn't see that coming, did you? Oh, but, you know, we just found out she's pretty and smart and is a good counselor. That seems like the kind of lady I would like to have as my wife, David said. And he brought her, and he was married to Michael. We're going to read as you go through this. Michael's been given away to another man. So his wife, he no longer has. This is a perfect example of why we wait upon the Lord. I said earlier that the Lord has a lot of tools to accomplish his will. The Philistines can come and attack, or he can give somebody a stroke and a heart attack. He can do this. So allow the Lord to protect you and not sin. Well, in the closing verses, you see that David takes Abigail's wife. He already has another wife named Ahinoam, who is, you know, I guess the first of the wives that stay his wife. Michael has been taken away. She is the mother of Amnon. And there's just a lot of important lessons for us to glean. Trust the Lord to deal with your enemies. Don't be foolish like Nabal. If it's in your power to help, then help. Don't be a greedy, rich person that has but is unwilling to give. So in our lessons tonight, David sought the heart and the mind of the Lord, leaving us an important lesson to wait upon the Lord. We need to be on the lookout for those who are in need, even if they are in a city called Keilah, and it's not going to turn out well. We still need to follow the Lord's leading and directing. And trust the Lord when you fall into the hands of your enemy, that the Lord is going to deal with them. And this is, I think, an example. Now, you're like, how can we take these lessons, and should we really be applying them to our lives? Yes, because Paul told the Corinthians, these things were written for our learning and our admonition. So in this, we learn and we get biblical lessons that we can apply to our life.
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2: 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This is Ken Ham, CEO of the ministry producing the Chronological Answers Bible curriculum. An astonishing number of young people can't answer questions like, where is Genesis in the Bible? What are the Gospels? Or what is sin? Even many kids raised in churches don't have an understanding of basic biblical principles. One way we can fight this growing biblical illiteracy is by teaching the Bible chronologically. 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
2: So today we're in Deuteronomy chapter 9. Let's stand together. We're going to begin reading at verse 4, Deuteronomy chapter 9. Do not say in your heart, after the Lord your God has thrust them out before you, it is because of my righteousness that the Lord has brought me in to possess this land. Whereas it is because of the wickedness of these nations that the Lord is driving them out before you, not because of your righteousness or the uprightness of your heart are you going to possess their land, but because of the wickedness of these nations, the Lord your God is driving them out from before you, and that he may confirm the word that the Lord swore to your fathers, to Abraham, to Isaac, and Jacob. Know therefore that the Lord your God is not giving you this good land to possess because of your righteousness. Here's a wake-up call. For you are a stubborn people. Father, we again give you thanks for your word. We ask that we would hear from you in it. We would receive from you in it. We'd be challenged and encouraged. In Jesus' name, amen. You may be seated. You know, we've been seeing a lot this call to humility. God calls his people to humility. We've seen the theme repeated many times up until now in the book of Deuteronomy. I'm sure it will continue. But this passage really drives it home. What God does in our lives is not because of our righteousness. What God does is not because of what we have earned. What God does for you and me is because of him. Charles Spurgeon said, "One thing I know, Christ thinks more of our sins than he does of our righteousness, for he gave himself for our sins. I never heard that he gave himself for our righteousness." And this is something that King David knew. He wrote of it. If God was going to give him victory, it was because of God's righteousness and not his own. He says in Psalm 5:8, "Lead me, O Lord, in your righteousness because of my enemies. Make your way straight before me." So God has made this promise. He will bless Israel. He will give them victory, not because they are good, but because the nations they will dispossess are evil. Not because they are good, but because he's going to hold true to the covenant that he made with Abraham. And of course, I have to add this caveat, because Moses has made it abundantly clear to these people who are unrighteous and stubborn, well, he still does have expectations. What do you mean he's going to do these things because of his righteousness and not theirs? Hasn't he called them in the previous chapter to obey the whole law and to go the whole way? Well, yeah, they are still being called to follow the law if they indeed want to experience all that God is going to do for them. Last week we saw that they had to follow the whole law and go the whole way that he leads them. And there's an important lesson in this caveat. We cannot think that our obedience to follow the rules or our ability to be true and honest to the word equates with personal righteousness. We can't think that. We cannot think, oh, I'm so good at following the rules. I'm so good at obeying the law. I'm so good at not sinning. Boy, am I a righteous person. That mentality leads to legalism and away from the intended heart condition that God calls us to, which is humility. Now, Jesus clarifies this in Matthew 6:33. What are we to seek? Seek first the kingdom of God and his righteousness, and all of these things will be added unto you. Two things we seek: his kingdom, and we seek his righteousness. Not our kingdom, not our righteousness. So what do we seek? We seek his kingdom. What does that mean? Well, we seek the laws and the systems and the order that our king has established. That's what a kingdom is. It's a group of people who are ruled and governed by a king. And so our king has established laws and order for us to follow. We pursue the kingdom of God, to be ruled by God and to be the kind of citizens who experience his blessings according to his way of doing things. So we seek the kingdom. Lord, we want to follow you as king. We want to obey what you have called us to do. And second, we seek his righteousness, not ours. He is the one who owns righteousness. He holds the deed and title on it. If we have righteousness in our life, it's given to us by God, it's his, and he gives it to us freely. That's the cool thing about being a Christian. We stand before God as those who are accounted as being righteous. But it's not ours. It's given to us freely by Christ. And so Matthew 6:33 called us to seek two things, his way and his righteousness. And this preserves in us the humility that he calls his children to walk in. We have 4 points in today's message. Yes, I'm doing points. It's a new thing I'm trying out. The first one is grace, not goodness. This is from verses 1 through 6. We've already read a portion of this passage, but let's just read the first 4 verses, I think. Hear, O Israel, you are to cross over the Jordan today, to go in to dispossess nations greater and mightier than you, cities great and fortified up to heaven, a people great and tall, the sons of the Anakim, whom you know and whom you have heard it said, who can stand before the sons of Anak? Know therefore today that he who goes over before you is as a consuming fire, is the Lord your God. He will destroy them and subdue them before you. So you shall drive them out and make them perish quickly, as the Lord has promised you. Do not say in your heart, after the Lord your God has thrust them out before you, it is because of my righteousness that the Lord has brought me in to possess the land. Whereas it is because of the wickedness of these nations that the Lord is driving them out before you. You know, in our world, we hype up our soldiers before a battle by telling them that they are strong, they are great, they are better. Their equipment is better. Their training is better. The enemy will fall before them. We hype them up before we send them into battle. We hype up our athletes by telling them they have greater strength. They have greater teamwork. They have better training. They will win this event. We hype them up by telling them that they are better than our foe. That's what we humans do. But this isn't what God does. God often leads his people into difficult and maybe even impossible situations. So here's what he does. He's honest. He's like, listen, I know you and I know them. I'm going to be honest with you. They're better than you. They're stronger than you. They're mightier than you. And this is what the inspirational speech of God looks like. Your foe that you're going to go up against. Are you ready? Your foe is greater and mightier than you. Oh. Your foe has better physical resources than you. Your foe has a reputation for victory because of their superior strength and size. And the people will be like, I'm not feeling very encouraged. Our God gives an honest summary of the challenges his people are going to face. Go to the enemy that is greater than you, not because you are good, but here's the thing. Not because you are righteous, but rather because I am. This is why our first point is grace, not goodness. This is why God is promising Israel victory. Not because they are good, but rather because God is gracious. And here's how God reveals his grace with a promise. He said, listen, they're greater than you, but here's what I'm going to do. I'm going to go before you. Before you even approach the front lines of the enemy, I will have already been there. He is, verse 3, a consuming fire, a fire that devours. So he calls them to seek his righteousness. He promises, I will be the one who earns the victory. And he calls them to seek my kingdom, for it will be their obedience and their participation in his kingdom ways, or literally their participation that ensures the victory. Look at the second half of verse 3. So you shall drive them out and make them perish quickly. So they still have a part to play. It's like, Lord, aren't you going to do it all? No, I'm going to make it possible for you to come in and drive them out. I'm going to take an enemy that's greater than you and make them so that they are weaker than you and run in fear because of what I have done. You can just come in and clean up. You still have participation in the victory. You will make them perish even though it is the consuming fire that ultimately does the work. So here's the promise of God. Your foes are greater than you. But I will go before them, I will consume them, and you will come in and pursue the ones that I've already defeated. Now, to make sure they understand that this is about God's grace and not their goodness, he takes a few verses to put them in their place. And these are the verses we opened up with, Deuteronomy verse 4, Deuteronomy verse 5, and Deuteronomy verse 6. This is kind of the summary, verse 6, know therefore that the Lord is not giving you this good land to possess because of your righteousness, for you are a stubborn people. I have that highlighted and underlined in my Bible. The point is driven home in these verses. It says three different times in this passage, not because you are righteous. Verse 4 starts with a warning. Do not say in your heart, it's because of my righteousness. This speaks of our propensity as humans to deceive ourselves. Knowing that God wants humble followers, we recognize that the opposite of humility is pride. And there's nothing that deceives us greater than pride. That's what pride is. It's the great self-deception. When we let pride take over, we start deceiving ourselves into thinking things that are not necessarily true to God's estimation of us. And so pride's greatest accomplishment in a person is to make that person think wrongly about themselves, or to think wrongly about God, or to think wrongly about other people, or to think wrongly about God's word. The Bible calls it self-deception. Humility maintains an honest estimation of self. The humble person listening to Moses on this day would say, yeah, Moses is right. These people are greater than us. The prideful person would say, oh, we can take them. We can conquer them. Pride does the opposite of humility. Several verses on this. Jeremiah 17:9. The heart is deceitful above all things and desperately sick. Who can understand it? That's what pride does. Pride in our hearts deceives us. Pride in our heart makes us desperately sick. Colossians 6:3, for if anyone thinks he is something, then he is nothing. He deceives himself. That's what pride does. It makes us think we are something. And then James 1:22, verse 23, here's what pride does when we look at the scriptures. But be doers of the word and not hearers only, deceiving yourselves. For if anyone is a hearer of the word and not a doer, he is like a man who looks intently at his natural face in the mirror. Jeremiah tells us what the prideful heart is like. On its own, it's desperately sick and wicked. Galatians tells us that the sick heart does, it deceives. And James tells us how a deceiving heart handles the word of God. They hear it, but they don't apply it to themselves. They don't do it. The man who is speaking on behalf of God in this letter, Moses, knew from personal experience what it meant to walk in humility. Moses probably would have said, you know what? I'm a pretty humble guy. Oh, Moses, you shouldn't say that. He'd be like, yeah, it says it in the Bible, Numbers 12:3. Now the man Moses was very meek, more than all the people who were on the face of the earth. Moses is like, yeah, I probably wrote that. He had learned what it means to not be deceived by pride. So he speaks from a place of experience. This is what the humble heart will not do. It will not deceive itself. Do not say in your heart that God did these great miracles or that God gave you this promised land because of your righteousness. He goes on to remind them, I'm not driving them out because of you. I'm not driving them out because you're righteous. I'm driving them out because they're wicked. Think about this for a moment. God promised to give Abraham's descendants the land back in Genesis 15 because God already knew that the people in that land would become irrevocably wicked. And it kind of makes you wonder, did God promise the land to Israel because he first wanted Israel to have it? Or did God promise the land to Israel because he first knew the people in the land would require destruction, thus making the land available to inhabit? He didn't give it to Abraham when it was promised. Remember, this land will be for you and all of your descendants. And he's like, well, why can't I take it now? He said, well, the iniquity of the Amorites is not yet complete. And remember, that word complete means shalom, which means more than peace. It means wholly devoted. He said, the Amorites have not become wholly devoted to their iniquity yet. And so God doesn't bring justice upon them until they are fully deserving it. It could be said that God promised the land to Israel because he first intended to bring justice upon the wicked, and second, because the expelling of the wicked would have provided a land needing occupation. Verse 4 through 5 seems to indicate this order. The promise to Abraham, Genesis 15, seems to also indicate the order. Did Israel deserve the land? No. Remember the heading of this point, grace, not goodness. The God who is just will issue judgment. The void that his judgment creates provides an opportunity for Israel. And this is simply a matter of God's sovereignty at work. Well, didn't God, you know, promise this land to him? Yeah, God promised this land. God wanted them to have this land. But God also knew this land would need to receive his justice and it would become vacant because of it. I love verse 6. Maybe some of us can claim this as our life verse. Let's read it one more time. It bears reading three times in a sermon. Know therefore that the Lord your God is not giving you this good land to possess because of your righteousness. For you are a stubborn people. Imagine being there that day. Imagine standing there and having Moses say all this, and then Moses tells all these people, y'all are stubborn. Now, when I truly see me for who I am, like the way my wife sees me, truly the true me, when I'm able to have an honest estimation of what I'm like, I recognize that I am stubborn. I am, in my heart, selfish. And I know from personal inspection that Jeremiah 17:9 is true. My heart, my pride left to its own devices when it's not seeking first the kingdom of God, my heart is desperately wicked. You know, in our world, we have our definition of what is good. You know, we often say, oh, people out there in the world do good. They do good things. And so we have our definition of what is good. Humans have what's called a compromised sense of justice when it comes to right and wrong. And yet so much of it is based upon the thoughts and the philosophies of a self-deceived heart. God has presented us with a definition of good. And to be honest, when God says this is what good is, we recognize, well, we can't do that. We can't attain that level of goodness. He called Jesus good. Jesus attained that goodness by living a life of perfection and complete obedience to the law. He attains that goodness not just by his deeds, but more importantly, by the intentions of his heart. Romans 3, 9 through 10 says, what then? Are we Jews any better off? No, not at all. For we have already charged that all, both Jews and Greek, are under sin. It is written, none is righteous, no, not one. No one understands, no one seeks for God. All have turned aside. Together they have become worthless. No one does good, not even one. Yeah, humans do good things. Yes, humans have good intentions. But God has established a much higher standard and definition of what good means. Are you perfect in heart and deed? Well, no one's perfect in heart and deed. Well, then you're not good. No honest person will answer yes to this question. Only the self-deceived will. It is this confession that preserves our humility. It is this confession that keeps pride at bay. It is this honest estimation that helps us to recognize that that we have no righteousness of our own to seek. We can only seek God's righteousness. We have no rules or systems that ensure true justice or peace to humanity. We can only seek the kingdom of God for these things. And so we ask, well, then why does God bless us? Why does God give us victory? Why does God use us? Well, verse 6, not because of our righteousness, not because of our goodness, but rather because of his grace. So that's point one, God's grace, not our goodness. Point number two, remember rebellion's mercy. God will be merciful in the midst of the people's rebellion. Verse 7, remember and do not forget how you provoked the Lord your God to wrath in the wilderness. From the day you came out of the land of Egypt until you came to this place, you have been rebellious against the Lord. Even at Horeb, you provoked the Lord to wrath. Remember, that's also another name for Mount Sinai. And the Lord was so angry with you that he was ready to destroy you. When I went up the mountain to receive the tablets of stone, the tablets of the covenant that the Lord made with you, I remained on the mountain 40 days and 40 nights, and I neither ate bread nor drank water. And the Lord gave me the two tablets of stone, written with the finger of God, and on them were all the words that the Lord had spoken with you on the mountain, out of the midst of the fire, on the day of the assembly. And at the end of the 40 days and 40 nights, the Lord gave me the two tablets of stone, the tablets of the covenant. Then the Lord said to me, arise, go down quickly from here, for your people whom you have brought from Egypt have acted corruptly. They have turned aside quickly out of the way that I have commanded them, and they have made themselves a great image. Furthermore, the Lord said to me, I have seen this people, and behold, it is a stubborn people. Let me alone, that I may destroy them and blot out their name from under heaven, and I will make of you a nation mightier and greater than they. So, remember, these are a people getting ready to go in to possess the promised land. Moses is giving them a retelling of the law. He's encouraging them, but he's also warning them and challenging them. He's letting them know, remember the mistakes that your parents made. Just, 38 years and 10 months before today. Remember what they did. So here's another example of the faithful generation being told to own the sins of the previous generation. This has happened several times in the book of Deuteronomy. And the people could have said, that wasn't us. That was our parents. We didn't do that. These aren't the people that committed the crimes. These were the stories that they heard growing up. These are the things that happened when they were children, just out watching the goats, or before they were even born. They say, I wasn't even born when that happened. And yet God wants them to know that they are not beyond the potential of their parents. The threats of the past are lessons for the present. Now this ties into the content from point one, from verse four, do not say in your heart. Don't deceive yourself into thinking that you won't do what the previous generation did. Don't deceive yourself into thinking that the errors and the mistakes of the previous generation are no longer a threat to you. Spurgeon gives us good perspective on this topic. He says, the more God loves you and the more you love God, the more expensive will you find it to sin. An ordinary sinner sins cheaply. The child of God sins dearly. The lessons we learned, it is the love we possess. The hearers could have said, those were not our sins. That was not our rebellion, Moses. Stop telling us it's us. It wasn't us. But what benefit would that be? The lesson is not only to the community of Israel. The lesson is to each individual. If we do not mourn for the sins of our past, if we do not own our own lack of righteousness, how can we learn the right path moving forward? How can we grow? How can we mature? How can we be equipped to better seek his righteousness and his kingdom? Spurgeon indicates that it is a love for God in response to God's love that truly defines us as a child of God. We focus on God's love. Israel is told to focus on God's righteousness. Focus on what is good about God, not what is good about you. You won't find anything there. The ordinary sinner does neither of these things. The child of God does both. So, point one, grace, not goodness. Point number two, remember rebellion's mercy. And point number three, mediation through mercy.
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4: I sometimes get complaints about the cover of one of my books. The cover of Digital Cocaine depicts digital addiction by showing a teenaged boy snorting what appears to be cocaine through a straw from his iPhone. One comment I often receive is, "That's confronting." What I think they really mean is something akin to, "That's harsh and in your face. Please try to communicate your message in a kinder, gentler, and more positive fashion." I'm all for being positive. But then there's this pesky little thing called the truth. We don't mind being confronted with the truth when we're already aligned with it. We might even shout amen. However, when we're not in alignment and we're confronted with the truth, it has the potential to make us angry. It was Jesus who said, "And you shall know the truth, and the truth shall make you free." Brain scans of digital addicts are the same as a cocaine or heroin addict. That's the truth. If you're a digital addict, the sooner you accept this truth, the sooner you can be free. Jesus said in John chapter 8, verse 36, "So if the Son sets you free, you will be free indeed."
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2: Well, good afternoon and welcome to Bridge Bible Talk. 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We'll answer those as they come in as well. But call us, 888-712-7434. Remotely, Pastor Lloyd, you're coming to us again. How are you?
3: Yes, remotely, but still here. Able to view as well for those that are using any of the viewing services. But just looking forward to the questions. Of course, this is a big week.
2: Yeah.
3: As we have our huge annual outreach in the Jersey Shore called Bridgefest.
2: That's right. And we are going to be doing Bridge Bible Talk live this entire week, really, obviously here at the studio tomorrow. On Wednesday, we're going to be remoting from Ocean Grove. And Pastor Lloyd, you and I will be doing Sela, which is their bed and breakfast, which is actually one of the sponsors of Bridge Fest. And Friday in front of a live audience, as we do with Pastor Gary Hamrick.
3: So Thursday, we'll be doing Down the Shore.
2: Mm-hmm.
3: And then, of course, in Friday, we'll have the open one for all to call and people that will be a live audience. That'll be awesome.
2: Yes. Now, Fridays, we don't take phone calls. We're going to be taking questions from those that come to Bridgefest. And so that's one thing we've done in the past.
3: Gotcha.
2: But bridgefest.org, you can go and get some tickets to hear Pastor Gary Hamrick bring forth the gospel as well as the concert that we have with Kate and Nicole and Colton Dixon. And by the way, this week, we're having a special week of Bridgefest. We're selling our GA tickets, general admissions, for $30. And so I encourage you, if you want to come out, if you're in the tri-state area, go out and get your tickets for $30, and that's for general admission at bridgefest.org. But let's start off with a question, Pastor Lloyd, here from Idaho, Caleb. And this is a question we get often. I was wondering if the Bible had anything to say as to whether or not Satan can hear our thoughts.
3: Well, the thing to know is that Satan is a created being, so he's not, omniscient, doesn't know everything. He's not omnipresent. He's not in more than one place at one time. Only God is everywhere and knows everything. And so Satan is finite. So the question is, can he read our minds? First of all, you kind of get the word know from that just in 1 Kings 8:39, that only the Lord knows what's in the hearts of everyone. And that's very plain that Solomon expresses that in 1 Kings 8:39. Only God alone knows every human heart. No one else has the ability for that. Now, is he a very clever person? Has he studied human nature for centuries? Is he aware to, set us up in some ways to direct us? And I mean, if we have AI technology that can tell what people are thinking just by a facial expression, I mean, how much more the enemy of our souls is probably very clever and adept at that. So though we cannot read our thoughts, and we should not worry about, whether we pray audibly or not. I've heard some people say, I don't want to pray out loud because then Satan will know what I'm praying for. Believe me, he has no authority in that realm to mess with the prayers of the saints. The Lord has made it so. So I don't think you have to worry about that. But he's not omniscient, and I don't believe there's anything in the Bible that he knows our thoughts. Only God does.
2: Okay. Matthew, Facebook, he says, is there a difference between having a picture or statue of Jesus Christ in your home and watching a movie with an actor playing Jesus Christ? And the context is he's debating his sister whether she should make a diamond picture of Jesus.
3: Well, look, any pictures of Jesus, that someone might make for, artistic purposes or it's a whole different animal than what the Bible says in Exodus 20 You know, where he's prohibiting in verse 4 to not make a carved image or any likeness of anything in heaven or on earth beneath. And if you follow the context of that, it was an idolatry. It's giving some, it's kind of like when they made the golden calf and they began to worship it and bow down to it. By bowing down, you actually are acknowledging its power in a way that it's got some extra boost of power. You're giving heed to it. So, yeah, I mean, watching a movie, we're not bowing. It's probably educational. We all know that's not what Jesus looked like. That's not how he was. So I think in having a picture in a person, my grandmother had one, you know, with Jesus knocking at the door, that famous picture. I never stood under it and lit a candle to it and saw that it had an extra power that when I was around. It was just a depiction. And it really sent the message that the Lord is knocking at the door of our hearts. So there's lots of artistic ways to express biblical truths. We do it through media. We do it through movies, all kinds of things. So I think that making a picture wouldn't be a problem unless she's intending on worshiping it.
2: Yeah, the same goes for any jewelry, right? A cross, an pendant, or
3: I mean, some people even have a crucifix. I'm not really a fan of seeing Jesus up on the cross again, but then again, it depicts his mm-hmm. suffering, and it's a remembrance of that. So, I mean, I'm not gonna, you know, split hairs over that one. The idea is some people actually do obeisance to it. They have it almost like a magic charm, some sort of a lucky amulet. That's where you have to be careful.
2: All right, that's good. Thanks again for your question. We're going to pause on these email questions. We'll come back to it. And we'll go to our phones. But this is Bridge Bible Talk. Robert Baltadano, Pastor Lloyd Pulley. And we're here to answer Bible questions. And so call us now. The lines are open. 888-712-7434. 888-712-7434. We're going to go to the phones. And we're going to talk to Anonymous. You want to remain anonymous from New Jersey. What's your question? Hello, you on the air. All right. So we cannot hear you, so we'll have to go back to that person. Let's go back to the phone. Let's go to Lisa in Tennessee.
4: So my question is about forgiveness and boundaries. I have a nephew who is an addict and has been the majority of his life. His sister has completely cut him off and has nothing to do with him because he had a wreck with his mom in the car, with their mom in the car, and he was under the influence of drugs. Well, they were both okay, just banged up, but that's the last straw for my niece. She won't allow him to see their mom. But right now he is very sick, and we don't know if he's going to live or die. And he is scared that he's going to die without their reconciliation.
2: What would you say to this, Pastor Lloyd?
3: Well, I mean, that's, you know, family can be really, you know, get very personal in a lot of these things, and there's probably a lot more dynamic than behind the scenes. So I'd be like foolish to jump in and try to grab the dog by the ears and settle a family dispute. I mean, even Jesus was asked to settle a family dispute, and he said, you know, what have I to do with that kind of thing? So I do believe, though, as a principle, forgiveness should be there, you know. And if the nephew is really in bad shape and it doesn't look like he's going to live long, I think pretty much all bets are off. At that point, you know, you got to think of his soul. That's the most important thing. Not that he hurt his mom and he hurt his family and he took advantage and he stole this and he did that. I mean, there's a lot of evil that people do. But in the end, the parent of the worst kid in the world would pray that he'll be in heaven, she'll be in heaven, to repent, to make it right. And if there's an opportunity

0: years ago. And then I just have a question on that. I mean, no one could give me the answer.
1: Okay.
0: Because I do get on Bible studies with other women in the morning, and they don't believe in the... See, I believe in the pre-trib, but maybe I'm wrong. Mm-hmm. And then she was going into, like, Daniel, and she's bringing up all these scriptures. It was like, I got on a little late because I had to get out of my house and do stuff. And I'm just like, I don't know. I don't know. She was just saying she believes in the mid-trib. There's pre-trib, mid-trib, and post-trib, correct?
2: Right. Correct.
0: In the book of Revelations. So I just have a question on that, and no one could give me the perfect answer. I might have to go back to Daniel.
1: What is the question that you have specifically for Revelation?
0: Well, right now I'm just wondering about the pre-trib, the pre-trib, the mid-trib, and the post-trib. Because I don't see, for me personally, but maybe I'm wrong. Please correct me, Pastor. I don't believe God wants us to go through a major tribulation.
1: Mm-hmm.
0: You know. That's right. For me. It doesn't have to be you.
1: Sure. All right. We can help you. We can help you. Pastor Lou, can you want to help her out?
3: Yeah, I think there are very strong reasons for a pre-trib, and we are pre-tribulational because Jesus, of course, when he ministers to his disciples about not being troubled, he's going to go away where he's going. He's going to come back for them, and where he is, they'll be. That in John 14, he gives you that picture of his relationship with, you know, his disciples and those who believe in him, representing them. But the tribulation is really, it's in the Old Testament, it's really largely to deal with the nation Israel, because God is not finished with Israel. And the Bible calls that time, Jeremiah 30, verse 7, the time of Jacob's trouble. And Daniel 9:24, you know, you're going to have the man of sin, the Antichrist, present himself, the abomination of desolation. Revelation speaks about this. So the church is distinguished from Israel in that regard. You know, God is going to, he's fulfilled the church with Gentiles because the Jewish people rejected, and that became a blessing to the Gentiles. But he's going to turn again to finish that program with Israel in that 70th week of Daniel. So it doesn't mean the church is completely exempt from tribulation and difficulties and problems and trials, but the wrath of God, that's a different thing. The punishment of God upon a godless world, and those that are on that world, you know, that especially will come to faith, even those will be protected during that time. Those 144,000 Jewish people will be sealed. You know, but there also is the idea of the imminence. You know, if you have a position, the difficulty you have is we're called to look up, behold, our redemption draws near, to look up for the Lord that's coming soon. But if I believe in a mid-trib, then I'm looking for the Antichrist. I won't have to worry about Jesus coming until the Antichrist shows up. Then I can kind of go, oh, okay, now we're close. So it just doesn't fit. And plus, the rapture is called the blessed hope and comfort. And if you think about the coming of the Lord, he wanted to encourage them in 2 Thessalonians chapter 1, 1 Thessalonians chapter 4. He wanted to encourage his saints and comfort them. It wouldn't be comforting to speak about all the things that you're going to go through. But very plainly, the church is not destined for the wrath of God, which is what the tribulation is. So I hope that helps. There are reasons against the pre-trib that they have, but I don't think they hold much weight in light of the things I mentioned.
0: Okay, I appreciate that. And I also, when it talks about the 144,000, because I you can help me out with this one. They're going to come back. They're going to be saved.
3: Yeah, there'll be 144,000 will be sealed with the seal of God upon them, and they'll be protected against the Antichrist.
0: It's Jewish people.
3: Yes, 12,000 from each tribe. It's pretty plain. It's Jewish people.
0: Okay.
3: And it fits perfectly because if you think about it, up to that point, they were the ones that were kind of accepting the Antichrist as their Messiah. And then he goes into the temple, presents himself as God, and then they realize they've been tricked. There's going to be a revival among the Jewish people like never in history. and they're going to run and flee.

0: And of course, the Antichrist is, or the devil is going to have already been cast out of heaven. So he's going to have all of his political power on earth to try to go after them. So it's going to be, that's going to be the times. But they'll also reach many people. Those Jewish evangelists will be very strong with the gospel. And the Bible says that out of every tribe, tongue, and nation, people will come to faith in that tribulation period even.
1: All right.
2: Okay, so I have another question. I'm sorry.
1: No, go ahead.
2: I know there's other callers probably not coming on, but like I live in a huge Jewish community, and I don't know. There's all different denominations in the Jewish community, so I was just trying to, because I walk a lot, and I'm not walking. I need to walk again because I have seven major surgeries. But I'm just sort of like, I would just say. Good morning. I think they're Orthodox, and I don't know because I live in a huge. I live in Deal. I don't know if you know where that is, that's a huge Jewish community. I don't know what kind of Jews they are, and I'm not judging it. I just want to know like how to. And then I would just say, just shalom. Shalom means peace. You know what I mean? And you know, I don't get any response. This is totally fine with me. And I can you explain to me why women run in dresses?
0: Well, you might have an ultra-Orthodox group there. I'm not sure. Typically, Jewish people are very, you know, friendly toward Gentiles that say shalom or Shabbat shalom or something kind, acknowledging them. And they with all the attack upon the Jewish people, I think most of the ones I've talked with are very happy that they're people that still appreciate them and don't look at them through that jaded view. But there are those groups of Jews that really, I mean, even some Jewish people consider them like a cult. They're really ultra Orthodox. They do have their own ways, and they can oftentimes not be that friendly toward outsiders. So I think it just all depends. I would never not be kind and gracious, because that's who you are, and just keep being you. And not worry about it if you don't get a response.
1: All right. Well, thanks again for your call and your questions there at Revelation. And one point to make, Pastor Lloyd, you've said this before, positions that people hold when it comes to the end times, and they're in-house debates, right?
0: Yeah. I mean, we can differ on, you know, pre, post,
1: mid-trib.
0: You can have different views on that and still obviously be Orthodox Christians. I just think that it is one of those things where what I'm looking for is, like, time is short. Let's make the most we have of our opportunities to share the gospel. And if any theology is keeping you from that, then maybe that needs to be examined.
1: That's right. 888-712-7434. That's the number to call in with your Bible questions. 888-712-7434. Sherry in Georgia. Thanks for holding, Sherry. What's your question?
3: Thank you so much. First of all, I just want to say that I'm feverish about making sure that others get to at least understand how I feel about Jesus and what he does in my life, because I don't want anybody left behind. And sometimes I wonder if some things come in confusion because of, for instance, you know, it talks about the Bible. The Bible talks about how angels would come to and fro earth, you know, like when John was baptizing, or even when God was talking to Job, you know, where have you been? Things of this nature. But it's not, like, stated in, like, history books that there were angels coming to or fro or things of that nature. So it kind of makes it almost seem, I feel, maybe to people who don't understand the gospel, that it's, like, pretend or, like, a myth. You know, it's like dinosaurs used to be called dragons before 1850-something when it was coined that. Mm-hmm. So I wonder if, you know, how do we get past this? I want to know, like, about the angels coming back. Like, is that because they don't come here anymore because Jesus left and then the Holy Ghost is here? Like, you know?
0: Okay. Well, we are told that, you know, we may not even realize it, but we might be entertaining angels just by being kind and gracious to strangers and taking care of things and doing things. And, you know, that we don't know. They're angels unaware. You know, even the angels that appeared in the Old Testament would often appear as people, and there would be sometimes a consciousness of them being an angel. Sometimes there was just, you know, it was a messenger of God that came forth. But you know, obviously we have something even better, because that's what Hebrews tells us. It says in times past, the Father spoke through the prophets and through the various means that he did, and even with angelic visitors, but in these last days has spoken through his Son. So, yeah, you could make a strong point that once Jesus came and we have his mind, the Bible tells us that even angels are studying the Bible, so to speak, looking into this mind revealed about God toward us and learning from that standpoint. Because God has made us lower than the angels for the season, but he's going to raise us above. One day we will judge angels. So I think that as far as getting messages from angels, that would be a step down from the very word of God that we have and the Holy Spirit who's been given to us. Again, the angels are looking at this in wonder and awe. Who are we, these little bowls of dust, these little balls of dust, who are we that we should have such favor with God?
3: I like that. I wonder if that, is, you know, a lot of that doesn't come from just the enemy's plan anyway, because of separation of church and state, making things so that you really can't talk about God, you know, or, I mean, that might be considered godlike, so it's just kind of been cut out, you know?
0: Well, in the average square, you know, public square, absolutely. Are we under a lot of constraint because of, you know, what I call a suppression of truth and unrighteousness? Even Paul talked about that in Romans 1. This is what we have in this culture, a suppression of truth and unrighteousness. So we shouldn't be surprised that there's algorithms out there that keep us in the dark about a lot of stuff, that know who we are. And just, I mean, it's the technology today is pretty, pretty sophisticated. So that's why I think Christians...
3: having him in our heart, I still feel like we're, like, when you're in truth, you... it just always wins. It just does.
0: Key. That's exactly. See, having a time in the Word of God and spending that time in prayer is infinitely more powerful and effective than all the technology that you can use. So I like to put technology in its place. Nothing can beat that time alone with God in prayer and sensitivity to His Spirit and talking to people about Him. So keep going forward.
1: Thanks, Sherry, for your call there from Georgia. 888-712-7434. If you just tune in, this is Bridge Bible Talk. We're taking your Bible questions. Any question on the Christian faith, call us 888-712-7434. We're going to go back to some email questions and social media questions. This is from Susan, YouTube. Her question is, should we read the Ethiopian Bible? And does the removal of the Book of Enoch from the Bible count as editing scripture? We aren't supposed to do?
0: Well, I had some notes. I actually just listened to some, you know, words by Dr. Jeremiah Johnston on the subject, because he's a specialist in some of the, you know, the ancient apocryphal books and what was accepted. And what I got from that was very enlightening, and just that what it kind of reinforced what I already knew. These books were not taken out of the Bible. They were never really accepted by the Jewish people, because the Book of Enoch was 300 years before Christ. And they had it, and they had a few others. They had the Maccabees. They had a number of these books that when the Latin Vulgate was being put together by Jerome, you know, he had kind of a little bit of a debate with the Pope, because the Pope wanted some of those apocryphal books in, and he realized they did not have the same canonical, the authority that the scriptures have. And here's the thing. You know when you read it. That's one of the reasons why the Bible is so powerful, because it stands together, and any book you read into it, it just is clumsy. Any book that you read outside of it. So he recommended everyone should read the Book of Enoch. Everyone should read it, and as soon as you read it, you'll immediately know, interesting, possible, you know, 36 chapters interpreting Genesis 1 or chapter 6, 1 through 5. 36 chapters commenting on that. So it's a commentary. It has nothing to do with historical. Enoch didn't write it. It came, you know, it came in a time period between Malachi and when Jesus came. There was a lot of, you know, Jewish philosophy and mystical things they'd write about, and that was one of them. And people, you know, if you were interested in thinking about this possibility of the Nephilim and these ancient race of beings that had perhaps intimacy with women, it's very fascinating. All of that to say is that none of those books were ever really, they, Jerome actually had them in the first version of the Vulgate, and actually in the original King James Version, they had some of the apocryphal books, but they were supplemental. They were just there to supplement as historical things here or there, or some meditative thoughts on this and that, but people knew they weren't equal with the Bible. They never were.
1: All right.
0: So the Ethiopian Bible basically has a lot of them, mm-hmm. probably more than any other. And again, every from the Syrians and the various other people that had different church communities, they did develop different traditions. But to the extent that they got away from the canonical books, they started delving into a lot of other things that making some of those books equal. But again, the best thing you can do about the apocryphal books is by all means read them. And you'll know immediately they're not scripture. Fascinating, interesting, but not scripture.
1: All right. Thanks again for the question. Another question coming into us right now, Lucinda from YouTube, Pastor Lloyd. And the question is really about being a fanatic, a sports team. She says it's like divine idol, people worshiping sports like gods, like the little gods. The question is, how far can you go before crossing over for this to become an idol, if you will?
0: Well, you know, when you're addicted and you can't not, put it in its place, that's usually a bad sign. Mm-hmm. If you have anything that you can't control, people can get enthusiastic about their sports. I'm always teasing the guys, you know, listen, you have 1 hour in church, you know, on a Sunday in which to really engage with each other in spiritual things. What are you doing talking about the Knicks? You know, what are you doing talking about? Great, it's interesting. It was fun watching the Knicks. There's a lot of good Christians on the various sports teams, and we were very happy the Knicks won, being sports fans out here in the New York area. But at the end of the day, fans stands for fanatic, which can mean now you've gone too far with it. So
1: yeah.
0: And there are people that do. And I, you know, we enjoy a little fun banter. You know, I'm always teasing you, Robert, about the Los Angeles Dodgers.
1: That's right.
0: And poor thing.
1: You know, but I mean, like you said, that goes for anything. It could be the internet, could be scrolling through, Instagram. Anything could take your attention, could become a potential idol, right?
0: Yeah. You know, listen, it's we're in this world, so we're going to engage in all kinds of commerce, you know, buying things and seeing things and, you know, recognizing different news items. And we have conversations about a lot of things. But we ought to be mostly about our Father's business and look for opportunities to turn it into. If I start talking about the Knicks, I'll point out, hey, you know what? This one guy in the Knicks, man, he's got a great testimony, solid believer in the Lord. And, you know, it's really ironic how many Christians are in professional sports, because I personally believe the amount of discipline and pressing they have to do to get to that level, they've needed to lean upon the Lord a lot, because it's very, very hard to get to that level. Now, not every high-level athlete is a Christian, but
1: right.
0: A predominant number of them really have a solid, you know, worldview in that regard.
1: Mm-hmm. All right, Lucinda, thank you again for your question. 888-712-7434. One question we're going to answer here before the break is Lionel. He says, does divorce disqualify pastors from ministry? What do you think on that?
0: Does divorce disqualify pastors? Mm-hmm. Well, I would say that certainly it depends on the circumstances, because you could have any number of reasons why perhaps your wife, you know, she completely backslid and you're doing everything you can, and you're patient, and you're working you through it, but she doesn't want anything to do with things of God anymore, and that would be very painful. That would be a very hard thing to deal with. So I think that, it really would it would depend on it. The Bible says, you know, look, a qualification of an elder is a one-woman man.
1: Mm-hmm.
0: So if you... variety of reasons why someone could have a divorce occur. I've known some people that have had, as Christians, divorce in their past, but then they've came on fire for the Lord, filled with the Spirit, and remarried in another case because they couldn't go back to the other one, and then God is using them in ministry. Mm-hmm. So I think if someone is loose on that and thinking it's not that big of a deal, that'd give me more cause for concern.
1: Mm-hmm. All right. Well, we're coming up to our break. This is Bridge Bible Talk. We'll be coming back and taking your phone calls, so stay on hold. Don't hang up. 888-712-7434. We'll be right back.
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6: Hey, this is Pastor Dave with Agents for Christ, and you're listening to Evangelism Minute. How far can a simple gospel tract go? Well, listener John writes in and says, about 3 months ago, a student from a local Bible college came to me after a concert at our church. He was recently in India on a mission trip and was speaking to a young man about Christ. But the student didn't have any gospel materials to give to the young Indian boy. However, he remembered that 2 years prior, I had given him a Life is Short gospel tract from GotTracks.com, and it was still in his wallet after 2 years. He gave this tract to the young Indian boy and shared the gospel with him. The boy was reading the card with intensity and promised to keep it. You know, it's amazing to think that the next track you hand out could land on the other side of the planet by God's design. For more information, go to GotTracks.com. 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

0: 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Call now with your questions. 888-71-BRIDGE. 888-712-7434. Now, once again, here's your host, Robert Baltadonna.
1: And we're back here. Bridge Bible Talk, 888-712-7434. That's the number to call in with your Bible questions. 888-712-7434. I'm Robert Baltadonna, Pastor Lloyd Pulley. We're here for another 30 minutes, so call us with your questions, 888-712-7434. We're going to go back to the phones. Camille in New Jersey. Thanks for holding, Camille. What's your help? What's your question?
2: Oh, hi. I hope you're having a good day, you guys.
1: Thank you.
2: Anyhow, I'm calling about Ezekiel, the last, seven chapters, or 8:40 to 48.
1: Okay.
2: About the millennial temple, and all the tribes are going to be sacrificing. Is the church there, or is the church in heaven?
1: Okay, so you're talking about in the book of Ezekiel?
2: Yes.
1: Okay, Pastor Lloyd, what do you think?
3: In Ezekiel, yeah, it's a great picture of the spiritual nature of the temple. A lot of discussion on that, and theologians to try to figure out how this all fits. Is this the millennial kingdom? It certainly isn't in the tribulation period. So is it in the new heavens and new earth? But it seems like the best answer is that it is a millennial kingdom, and the sacrifices are memorial. But they're not required. They're not because, of course, the one sacrifice that Jesus did on the cross covers for all of our sins. So that's why you make a big distinction right there.
1: Does that help, Camille?
2: Yes, thank you very much. But will the church be in heaven?
3: We will be with Christ when he comes back. And the cool thing is we're going to reign with him. So we will have our new bodies. We won't be tempted to sin anymore, of course. And we will be able to have our new bodies and rejoice with each other, rule with Christ, and enjoy those things.
2: Okay, thank you very much. That helps a lot.
1: All right.
3: You bet.
1: You're welcome. Thanks again for your question. We're going to answer a email question, and this is Marty. And the question is, where do we get our modern wedding ceremony from?
3: I was curious about that in itself, but there's a lot of tradition that goes into all manner of different, experiences that people have. I had some notes on that as far as marriage ministry. Let me see if I can find, the Bible actually gives the meaning behind marriage, but it doesn't prescribe any ceremony. If you follow that in the scriptures, there's no ceremony. So every ceremony is man-made. It's kind of like trying to capture some places capture more of the sentimental side. Some ceremonies capture more of the biblical side. The scripture establishes God joins a man together in one flesh. So usually the ceremony will have some one flesh component of it. Sometimes it's, a threefold cord. Sometimes it's having communion and the two together, and it basically leave one household and forms another. That's always just who gives this woman to be married to this man, and now she leaves her father and mother, and now the man's joined to her. It's publicly done because now this is that's a very big component of ceremonies. So they're really trying to capture some of the important aspect of marriage and community. Covenant faithfulness. It's a picture of Christ in the church. But there is no, liturgy begins with a processional, ask questions, exchange vows, give rings, pronounce them married. They were family community events. There's all kinds of traditions, but nothing is required or, with the exception of you're now publicly declaring. And now once you say, I do, you've done, and that's it, and you're with that person.
1: Yeah, I think you take it back to the time of the Romans. They had elaborate weddings, but they included a lot of gods as well, since they were worship a ton of deities. But good question. Thanks again for sending that over to us. Another question we have here, and that is Giuseppe. Will we lose our salvation if we don't repent? I'm assuming this is probably post-salvation.
3: Well, listen, if someone has a true encounter with God and they truly believed, I think it is still possible to backslide, because you see a lot of that in church history, and then someone coming to their senses, returning. When people get stuck on Hebrews 6 and Hebrews 10, where this kind of falling away seems to be different than just backsliding, because if they fall away, it's impossible to renew them again to repentance. So if you go on sinning, there no longer remains a sacrifice for sins. And most people think that this you could lose your salvation. But the problem with that is that means you can't ever come back. And that's not a biblical thing. The Lord will always, in fact, he invites the backslider. He invites the person who's wandered away to come back. So I think that oftentimes we miss this. You know, if our salvation was at risk due to sins we commit, we would be always unsure, just like this is how religion keeps people in this place of constant uncertainty. And so you got to keep going back to the altar and keep doing this and keep doing that. And we need to have assurance. Now, the fact that the Bible teaches we should have assurance of our salvation does include the idea some people are believers and they don't have that assurance. So that's why the encouragement is there to have assurance of your salvation. Remember what he did for you. And we always have to remind ourselves of that, because we can get condemned if we stumble, if we say things we shouldn't have said, or you're out of character and you're like, oh, and you beat yourself up. You know, look, the reality is just bring it back to the cross. And you're so thankful when the Lord has forgiven you. He's already done that. Accept that forgiveness and now walk in his kindness. That's the kindness of God that leads us to repentance anyways. So I think that, again, anyone that would trust in their works, to try to keep up with their salvation, that they're not trusting the finished work of Christ. And anyone who walks away completely, either they never really knew the greatness of the Lord, or they're in a place of, you know, forgetfulness, which can happen. And they might have to learn the wages of the devil as they've walked away from the community of church, which is really one of part of church discipline. When someone is sinning and they're coming to church, that they're asked to, you know, look, unless you repent of that, you need to leave. And when they're out of that community, they then learn the devil's wages, and it's enough to hopefully get them back to repent and come back to the church and repent. Lord, forgive me, I was wrong. I want to be restored, which is always the goal of anyone that's asked to leave a church. Is the goal is that they'd make it right so they could return.
1: Now, what is the difference between conviction and condemnation?
3: Well, that's a great one, and that ties right into this, Robert. You know, the devil is one that, in our failures, is very quick to jump on us. He's the one that entices us to sin, and when we do give in to sin, he beats us over the head with condemnation. Mm-hmm. But there's not a word of condemnation in the Lord. You know, return, you know, and I'll be gracious to you. It's like this, he's already paid the price for our sin, so he marvels that we're wallowing in our darkness when we could be enjoying his light and his presence. So he is not vindictive. He's not like, well, you gotta give me five Hail Marys or whatever. You know, I mean, I don't know what people do with their traditions, but they feel like they've got to pay to get back into the presence of God. And that is the opposite of what true salvation is. The Lord says, I'll give them eternal life. They'll never perish. No one will snatch them out of my hands. The Father who's given them to me is greater than all, and no one can snatch them out of my Father's hands. That's John 10, 28 and 29. So unless you can figure out another word for that all, and it doesn't mean all, then we'll have a very certain future as we've trusted the Lord Jesus Christ. Salvation is not reliant upon my responsibility, but it's my response to his ability.
1: Amen. This is Bridge Bible Talk, 888-712-7434, 888-712-7434. That's the number to call in with your Bible questions, 888-712-7434. Monty emailed us a question, and his question is, the Bible warns against listening to the Pharisees. What are the Pharisees, and is there a modern version of Pharisees?
3: Well, yeah, the Pharisees were religious leaders that were very, they were the literalists. They took everything literally. I mean, literally when they gave tithes and they had 10 seeds mm-hmm. from their garden, they'd count out meticulously 9 and then they give 1 to God. It was very meticulous, but they would skip the weightier things. You know, they'd miss mercy and compassion, and they were very judgmental and harsh. They loved for the praise of people. And the Sadducees were a little bit different. They were more of the what I would call the liberals. You know, they didn't really believe literally that there were angels and that there were miracles. And they kind of just said, oh, those are all metaphors and stuff. So it's kind of like the liberal pastor today who doesn't believe in certain things the Bible speaks about because it doesn't make sense to him. He doesn't believe in, you know, the power of God and the Holy Spirit and that sort of thing. So, you know, listening to the Pharisees today would be kind of like people that maybe are really strong in knowing the Bible, but they use it as a tool to kind of control people or point out how much more spiritual they are. Look at me. A true believer is not going to parade about his righteousness. He's going to come as a servant and be thankful for what God has done for him and do the best he can to encourage someone else. Take another look at Jesus. I can tell you, I would never have wanted to take a look at Jesus from anybody that came to me from a Pharisee position where they were better than me and they looked down on me and they condemned me and they came off like that. I would be like, well, if that's what being a Christian is, I don't want anything to do with that. But then I'd run into Christians that just had such this peace, this love, kindness. They walked in humility. They didn't walk around like they were somebody important. Even though I could see they were really amazing people, they never presented themselves in that way. They didn't have to prove themselves. So I think that, yeah, you can have modern versions of Pharisees and Sadducees.
1: Mm-hmm. All right. 888-712-7434. Back to the phones, JD New York. Hi, JD. What's your question?
4: Hey, guys. Thank you so much for always taking questions from all over the world. It's always an honor to tune in and listen.
1: Thank you. What's your question for us?
4: Yeah, it's a two-part question.
1: Okay.
4: First question is, what's wrong with the Catholic Church? And my second question is the Creed of Nicaea still dependable today?
1: All right, so first question is, what is wrong with the Catholic Church, Pastor Lou? What do you think?
3: Well, I mean, back in the beginning, in the start, I mean, if you go back to the early church where, you know, a lot of the Roman bishops that during the time when it was great persecution, they were heroes. They were rock stars. They were like the best of the best. They didn't get any, they served, they sacrificed. And literally after Rome fell, they were the stars. They were keeping people together, communities together. They had a sense of God's power and presence. But listen, over time, traditions can set in. And, you know, when you think about a lot of the traditions that got established in the third and fourth centuries, some of them were solid because they stuck with those original texts and scriptures and they wanted to keep that foundational. Others got away from that and had a lot more traditions and ceremonies and that sort of thing. And anytime you add to the scripture, you run into some difficulties. So I would say essentially, Robert, you came out of the Catholic Church. What would you say would be the main things that traditions among Catholics have caused a little bit of a rift between, you know, those who have, you know, their Bibles, they're reading their Bibles, they trust God's word, they believe in the simplicity of the gospel. What would you say?
1: Yeah, I would probably just say that the biggest thing is the works-based salvation when it comes to that. Also, you know, looking at the Pope as the head, if you will, the spokesperson, priest, going to a priest when it comes to, you know, your repentance and whatnot. So there's some practical things that I think violate scripture because we look at Jesus as our mediator. We found out that they changed the whole thing with Mariology. They removed the co-redemptrix. They don't longer look at Mary as co-redeemer with Jesus. But there's still other aspects of the Roman Catholic Church that I believe kind of contradict what the scriptures tells us when it comes to our salvation and our you know, relationship with Jesus. That's what I would say. So I don't know if that helped you out, JD.
4: Yeah, it does. Yeah.
1: And your other question is the Council of Nicaea, if it's applicable for today?
4: Yeah.
1: Okay. Pastor Lloyd?
3: Well, what occurred at the Council of Nicaea in 325 basically was an order from Constantine to kind of, he had a bunch of church bishops and leaders for the purpose of defining, you know, the nature of God or Christianity and eliminate confusion because there was a lot of think about separate church communities that had different controversies, and they came to different conclusions about things. So what they did was they got back, and coming back to scriptures, they really affirmed the triune nature of God, Father, Son, and Spirit, three co-equal, co-eternal persons. So that was a very big, big issue. I'm a little fuzzy on a lot of the other things that might have happened at that council, but there was that as a big one, because there was a priest named Arius who presented his argument that Jesus was not eternal. And, of course, Jehovah's Witnesses kind of follow that even to this day. And but in that period of time, you know, a lot of foundational things. Jesus is determined to be the divine, eternal Word of God. They didn't invent the doctrine of the deity of Christ. It just affirmed what the scriptures said, which they had copies of, and which was wonderful. They had so many copies, they were able to now not hide them anymore. They could bring them out, and they could compare them. Scholars were busy looking at all the scriptures, and of course, out of that comes forth, you know, a good, trustworthy, this is the Word of God from Old Testament and New Testament.
1: Mm-hmm. Does that help, J.D.?
4: Yeah, absolutely. So in the Council of Nicaea, is that how we got the Bible in its order?
3: Robert?
1: No, I don't know. You mean, are you talking about chapter and verse and whatnot?
4: Book by book, yeah.
1: No, I don't believe it was through that council. I'd have to dig in a little bit more on the history on that. What about you, Pastor Lloyd?
3: Yeah, I'm thinking that I'm just the origin of that first gathering together. I do know that Jerome was steadily putting together the Latin Vulgate, which was largely used in the early Roman period. Mm-hmm. And we don't know what manuscripts he had as he was putting that together. He had many, but we have many, many, many more now, and which is kind of fun, because even the Latin Vulgate has a solid foundation. There's a lot of, I mean, it was the common language of the people, which is the old idea. The Koine Greek was common. Someone said that if you learn just 300 Greek words, think of all the time you'd spend to learn 300 Greek words. It wouldn't be that much time. Mm-hmm. You'd know 85% of the Greek of the New Testament, or 80% of the Greek of the New Testament. You'd have 80% of the words used in the entire New Testament. So it's not rocket science, really. It really is not as far-reaching as people think to learn Greek and to get familiar and to know the texts. And these things were the thing that would have startled them more than anything, is they're putting the Bible together, not that they're making it up. They're just taking what was there, comparing those documents and all the copies they had of the Gospel of Mark or Matthew or whatever. They'd compare them, and they'd come to a very good, clear picture of what was that original one that could be communicated then in the Latin Vulgate, which later became just a scholar's language and eventually was translated into the other languages.
1: Yeah. All right.
4: Yeah,
3: there's more on the origin of the Bible. Robert, you have a recommendation.
1: Yeah, we recommend the really great resource by Norman Geisler. Nix is the other author. It's called General Introduction to the Bible, and it's a really big book, but they lay it out really neatly where we got the Bible, the books, the chapters, and whatnot. But I know there's no historical basis, that people say that in the Council of Nicaea, they kind of had anything to do with the canon. But that book I would recommend. If you go to our website, bbtquestions.com, that resource is there with a link. You can grab that resource for yourself.
4: Wonderful.
1: All right.
4: Thank you so much.
1: You're welcome. Thanks again. Good questions, JD. All right, we got about 4 minutes left. Christopher, New York, how can we help you, Christopher?
5: Hey, how you doing, guys?
1: Good.
5: First of all, I just want to thank you guys for taking my question. Appreciate what you guys are doing.
1: Sure.
5: But yeah, my question is in regards to, let's say you have a close friend of yours that you value a lot, and he is of the Catholic faith. Mm-hmm. I'm personally was brought in kind of Protestant / non-denominational, mm-hmm. Or evangelical even, because I came to faith a lot through personal experience, but then brought in closer through like Billy Graham and his preachings and his sermons. However, with a friend of mine, he's Catholic, and he emphasizes a lot on scriptures, and I wrestle with it because a lot of the things in the scripture do make sense. You know, things that are said verbatim in terms of, I guess, Jesus giving authority in a way to his disciples to forgive or retain sins. Things such as the Eucharist being literal or non-literal.
1: Mm-hmm.
5: You know, just many different topics that I'm wrestling with.
1: Okay.
5: And so I'm just wondering, but it's kind of like how you guys were talking a bit earlier in regards to the Pharisees, where they're very, like, on the law and they know these things, but they lack a lot of compassion.
1: Right.
5: And that I struggle with that. So,
1: all right. Let us help you.
5: We live in biblical truth.
1: Sure. We got a couple of minutes. Pastor Lloyd, go for it.
3: Yeah, real quickly, and when it comes to, especially now, that there's a lot of Orthodox and Catholic doctrines that are, like, eating up social media. And it's great because they can put together those 30-second to 45-second sound bites. And listen, what you don't realize, Christopher, is what they're leaving out. So they'll go to that passage, but they'll leave out the many different ways that the idea of the authority God gave to his disciples to forgive sins. And the way they take it out and they make it a separate thing, it doesn't fit with the rest of Scripture. You know, we're to confess our faults one to another and pray for one another that we may be healed. So we should confess our sins to the Lord. The idea of having to go to one man in a confessional booth, all this tradition that they'll pull that one verse out and they'll go in that direction. So I think they make a lot of out of nothing, and particularly with the communion. You know, I would not be intimidated by that. No, this is my body. This is my blood. Jesus said it very plainly. Do this in remembrance of me. You know, you're not actually partaking his actual blood and body because that would have been very it butchers the English language, which is very poetic. It's like a figure of speech, you know, and you know that we should look back to what Jesus did on the cross. That's the point of it. Not that we need to be dependent upon this ecclesiastical system in order to give us this blood and this package. And if we don't get it, we're not going to, you know, they make all that up. So they build a lot of stuff out of a few verses that if you just looked at it plainly and compared with the rest of the Scripture, you would never have arrived where they arrived. So I encourage you, just keep reading your Bible. And it will be your best defense against all of the doctrines that will try to come in and take your mind. So don't be troubled with them.
1: All right, Christopher, we ran out of time. Sorry we can't get back to you. But Pastor Lloyd, with the questions that we had about the Bible, I mean, the Bible is such a powerful book. It's the living word of God, right? And you always say keep reading because why?
3: Yeah, you keep reading because you know what? The Lord will, it'll teach itself. The Bible has the answer in the Bible for the Bible because you keep reading, it all comes together in one message. It's when people pick certain things out and they make a doctrine out of that without comparing it with the rest of Scripture. Most of the false teaching you're going to run into, Christopher, and anyone listening, is because of what's left out, not so much what's put in.
1: Mm-hmm.
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1: All right. Thanks again for tuning in to Bridge Bible Talk. 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Thanks so much for tuning in. Don't forget the number, 888-712-7434. 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God bless you. Keep reading your Bibles. We'll talk again soon.
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7: Today's Wisdom for Women is Proverbs 17, verse 22. A cheerful heart is good medicine, but a crushed spirit dries up the bones. I want to ask you some questions. Are you a child of God? Is the great God of the universe your heavenly Father? Does He love you with unfeeling love? Has He forgiven your sins and washed you white as snow? Is He faithful to His promises? Do you believe that He will never leave you or forsake you? Is God your fortress and strength? Do you believe that your name is written in the book of life? When you woke up this morning, did you remember that in your Father's house are many mansions, and Jesus left to prepare a place for you? Did you remember that Jesus said, in the world you will have tribulation, but be of good cheer, I have overcome the world. A cheerful heart. No matter what circumstance you're facing today, we have every good reason in the world to be of good cheer. George Mueller was best known as the father of orphans. Meeting the needs of thousands of children taught him to look to God and God alone for all their needs. But with all this responsibility, it said he had the cheerful countenance of a child himself. This is what he said was his secret. The Lord taught me that the first business I needed to attend to every day was to have my spirit happy in the Lord, to nourish my inner man. This he did by starting his day in God's Word, reading, stopping to pray, and then reading more, until all of the weight rested on God's broad shoulders, not his. This is Debbie Bryson praying that the practical wisdom of God's Word will make you wise and cheerful.

0: WLMP-LP, Fredericksburg.
1: Welcome to The Word Made Plain with Senior Pastor Tony Clark of Calvary Chapel Newport News in Virginia. Currently, Pastor Tony is teaching a study in the book of Psalms. 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
2: He said in verse 76, "Let, I pray, your merciful kindness be for my comfort." He knew that God's merciful kindness will be that which comforted him. Oh, the same is true for us. God afflicts us, then he comforts us. Psalm 147, verse 3, "He heals the brokenhearted and binds up their wounds." In Psalm 34, verse 18, he said, "The Lord is near to those who have a broken heart and saves such as have a contrite spirit." So God will comfort you and me with his merciful kindness. Now, how is this done? Through his word. The end of verse 76 tells us that. Not only does God deal with us according to his merciful kindness, but also through his tender mercies as well. I just wonder, is this how we deal with our children? Is this how we deal with our grandchildren? With tender mercies, with merciful kindness? Do we deal with them with tender mercy, or are we harsh and mean? And this is a word for us as fathers. Yes, our voice, we bring an authority into the home, which is needed. That is, you can tell a home where the man is not the man in the home. Oh, he can be there and still not be the man. But when he's not in the home, you can always tell. You can always tell. We moms, all you can be are moms. That's all you can be. You can try your best to try to be mother and father. Cut it out. You can't be both. All you can be is a mother. And if you try to be a father, then you end up being a terrible mother. See, one very famous psychologist, psychiatrist, or whatever she is, she said this about herself. She said, "I was a great father and a terrible mother." See, when you try to be us, you're going to be terrible at it. Horrible. Horrible at it. All you can be is mama. That's all you can be. God bless you. We appreciate you and what you bring to the table. You can't be us. And we definitely don't want to be you. Trust me when I say that. Won't be you. That emotion and all that crying, emotion, tearing on. We don't want that. But that's what makes you, and that's what brings a balance in the home. The man with the authority, the voice, and authority, and, you know, what, my generation, you know, wait till your daddy gets home. Oh, knees buckled. Because that's what he brought to the home. So we just got to ask ourselves, do we deal with each other? Do we deal with our children? Do we deal with our families based upon how God deals with us? Merciful kindness, tender mercies. This is how God deals with us. He deals with it. I'm thankful. He deals with us with tender mercies and with authority as well. And we need to fear him. And because he knew God's word, the psalmist, he expected God to deal with him this way. Without God's tender mercies, we're lost. We're discouraged and in a state of despair. We will be too discouraged to go to the tender mercies that God has for us. So the psalmist said, "Let them come to me," in verse 77. When they do come, and notice when they do come, he said, "Let them come to me, then I can truly live," or we can't live without God's tender mercies. If God just dealt with us harshly and mean, we just wouldn't survive. We would just be discouraged. Look what he said there in verse 78. "Let the proud be ashamed, for they treated me wrongfully with falsehood, but I will meditate on your precepts." Now the psalmist said, let the proud be ashamed. Now, there is nothing but shame when we come out prideful, cocky, or arrogant. Please understand, you know me, I'm not against education at all. But just understand, 1 Corinthians 8:1 says, knowledge puffs up, but love edifies. Whether that is academic knowledge, whether that's biblical knowledge, it puffs up. Notice he says, nothing but shame comes from pride. Proverbs 16:18 says, pride comes before destruction and a haughty spirit before fall. The only way and the only direction for the proud is down. The prideful person is down. Pride is what got Satan kicked out of heaven. Everybody worshiping God, he's leading the host of heaven in worship to God based upon Isaiah 14 verses 12 through 15, as well as Ezekiel 28 verses 13 through 16. Leading the host of heaven in worship. Everybody worshiping God. That's the focus. And all of a sudden, Satan kind of look around. I want a little bit of this. And I will exalt my throne above the stars of God. I. And God said, no, you won't. And gave him that boot. Booted him right on out. And the Bible says, for those who call to ministry, be careful lest you be puffed up with pride and fall into the same condemnation as the devil. Be very, very careful. Now, the Hebrew word for proud is zeid. And it is the same Hebrew word used throughout this chapter. And it means insolent, presumptuous. And when we become prideful and insolent, which is in English means violently arrogant, meaning that violently arrogant means that you're so cocky that anyone who dares try to correct you or put you on the right track, you have the potential of even getting violent towards them. That's what insolent means, violently arrogant. And when that happens to a child of God, God has to bring us down. Why? Because he knows that destruction is coming. Pride comes before destruction and a haughty spirit before fall. God knows. He sees the fall that's coming. And God had to do this in my life a few times. And let me tell you, it's not pleasant. Not pleasant at all. We're constantly encouraged by God's word to remain humble. Notice I pronounced the H. I don't know why we want to make the H silent. Humble. That's nuts. That is insane to me. I go back home and I hear that and I'm just like, yikes. Where am I? Humble. James 4:10 says, humble yourselves in the sight of the Lord and he will lift you up. Why did he say humble yourself in the sight of the Lord? Because you don't want him to have to humble. 1 Peter 5:6 says, therefore, humble yourselves under the mighty hand of God, that he may exalt you in due time. James said again in James 4:6, God resists the proud, but it gives grace to the humble. Micah 6:8, do justly, love mercy, and walk humbly with your God. Here's one that kind of gets away from people. In 1 Peter 5:5, it says, be clothed with humility. You know what that means? Peter is saying that for us, and the context is those who call to ministry, be clothed with humility means put on the clothes of a slave. That's what it means. That when you walk around, people don't see you as some high exalted one. They see you as a slave because you're a servant, at least supposed to be. So these are just a few verses exhorting us to remain humble. Why? Because you don't want God to have to humble you. That's why he said, look, I'm going to give you a chance to humble yourself. Always put yourself in the lower place. Don't just immediately, I got to go, sit at the head of the table,

trusting issues that's been ingrained in us from generations back. And so when we accomplish something, we want to be recognized for those accomplishments. And so we got to just sneak in our resume every time you turn around. You know, we got to do that. That's just what we do. And we just don't know that's going to puff us up and want people to think more highly of us than we ought to. And we just got to remain humble. The best way to remain humble is to stay in the presence of God through prayer. Because every time someone was in the presence of God in prayer, they saw their own sinfulness. Cast your net, Peter. On the other side, he said, "Oh man, we've been toiling all night. You know, nevertheless, at your word, I do it." And so he cast his net on the right side. The Lord said, "Cast your nets," plural, but Peter cast his net, singular. There were so many fish that the net, singular, was starting to break. He had to call James and John, who was their partners, come on over. There were so many fish that their boat started to sink. And then Peter said in Luke 5:8, "Depart from me, for I'm a sinful man, O God." Whenever someone's had that encounter with God, they see their own sinfulness. Show me a person that's cocky, prideful, and arrogant, I'll show you a person that doesn't spend a lot of time in prayer. Because when you do, you come out, you're just humble. You've been in the presence of greatness. You've been in the presence of holiness and of light and of glory and majesty. You've been in that presence. You can't help but to come out like Psalm 22 talks about, I'm but a worm. You can't help but to come out like that. But we always want to exalt ourselves, pump ourselves up. And it's just the opposite in the kingdom of God. We used to have a saying back in the 80s, a long time ago. You know, the way up is down. You say that today, people are like, huh? Wait. The way up is down. Down on your knees, in prayer, in submission to God. So the psalmist talked about how the proud treated him wrongfully in verse 78. How? Notice, he tells us with falsehood. Please understand that being a person of the word does not shield us from being treated wrongfully or being lied on. Being a person of the word shows how to treat these type of people. And when it comes, it's going to come. It's not if it comes. These type of people are going to come. They're going to lie on you on the job. They're going to lie on you in all kind of ways. It's just the way it is. So how do we know how to treat these people? By meditating on God's word. Jesus taught us, I mentioned it last week. I mentioned it today, probably again Sunday, because we need this. Jesus said in Matthew 5:44-45, he says, "Love your enemies, bless those who curse you, do good to those who hate you, and pray for those who spitefully use you and persecute you." Well, why, Jesus? Verse 45. "That you may be sons of your Father in heaven." And this is our response towards those who treat us wrongfully with falsehood. We do good to them and we pray for them, which is what Jesus did. This is why we're supposed to be different. We're not supposed to be cussing folks up one side, down the next. We're not supposed to be, you know, we're supposed to be different. It says being sons of your Father, which is in heaven. This is what we do. This is what Jesus did. This is what we're called to do as well. Look at verses 79-80. It says, "Let those who fear you turn to me, those who know your testimonies. Let my heart be blameless regarding your statutes, that I may not be ashamed." Notice how the psalmist found comfort from those who treated him wrongfully with falsehood, with those who fear God, those who fear God's testimonies, those who knows God's testimonies will recognize when another believer is being wrong.

wrongfully treated with falsehood and come to them and be a Barnabas to them. Barnabas, whose name means son of encouragement, according to Acts 4 and verse 36. Be a Barnabas to those who are being wrongfully treated with falsehood. Don't just stand there in silence while they are being slammed by the proud, saying things like, well, you know, I just didn't want to get involved. We need each other. And watch this. And we're going to want folks to support us when it's our turn to being wrongfully treated with falsehood. We're going to want people to come to us. Why didn't you come to my, why didn't you have my back? You know, well, did you have mine? See, that's what people could say. This is why we're prayerful. You know when to get involved, when not to get involved. You know when to say something. When someone is being wrongfully treated with falsehood, and you just stand there. And then afterwards, you're like, I knew you was telling the truth. Well, why didn't you say something? Come on. You're going to want somebody to say something when it's your turn. Man. Then he said in verse 80, Lord, let me be blameless concerning the people wrongfully treating me with falsehood, meaning that may I not get angry and lash out at them. May I not become silently, here it is, bitter towards them either. May my heart be blameless when I look at your statues, that I may not be ashamed. You know, I have been ashamed at my behavior toward those who are wrongfully treating me with falsehood. And I don't like that because I'm misrepresenting the Lord. And I just say, Lord, help us when we do this. The Bible says in 2 Corinthians 5:20 that we are ambassadors of Christ, as though God were pleading through us on God's behalf, be reconciled to God. And we don't want to misrepresent God like Moses did. Moses struck the rock when God told him to just speak to the rock. And he just didn't do it once. He hit it twice. Oh, Moses, we thirsty, man. We thirsty. We're parched. We need something to drink. He said, you rebels, must I fetch water out of this rock? And he, poof, poof. Water came out. Moses was a success in the eyes of the people. He was a failure in the eyes of God. God said, come here. He said, because you didn't hollow me or separate me as holy, you misrepresented me. Watch this. Here it is. You showed the people anger and frustration when I wasn't angry and frustrated at them. And I remember a time that I did that. And the Lord pulled me aside on my way home from church. It was on a Sunday. And he said, you showed them frustration. He said, well, I'm not frustrated at it. And I had to repent all the way home. And I just wonder, because we're ambassadors of Christ, we represent him. What are we showing the people around us? Are we showing them anger and frustration? When God is, the Bible says God is long-suffering. That word in the Greek means long-tempered. It's the opposite of short-tempered. He's long-tempered. God is very patient, long-suffering with us. And when we're snapping off and short-tempered, God has said, come here. You're showing them anger, those little boogers in your house. You're showing them anger when I'm not angry at them. But God, you should be. Now they cutting up. But I'm not. He disciplines those he loves. That means even when we're blowing it and we need a good spanking, he does it in love. He's not angry at us. The Bible says he's slow to anger. Wow. So we have to be careful as being ambassadors of Christ, how we are representing.

0: extending him to those around us. Whether we're showing frustration and anger toward our wives or our children, when God isn't frustrated or angry at him, he understands. The Bible says he knows our frame, that we're but dust. Psalm 103, around verses 14 and 15. Says he knows our frame, that we're but dust. See, disappointment comes when we have expectations that's not met. And I think so often we put high expectations on each other as husband and wives, and when they're not met, we all frustrated in our feelings and stewing, you know, playing the Cold War game and not speaking and nutty stuff. Nutty stuff we do in the house. Do some nutty stuff. When we have to be careful, that we have to understand, yes, you may be husband and wife, but don't forget your brother and sister in the Lord. And God sees what's happening. He sees what's going on. So keep that in mind. We're ambassadors and we need each other. Don't just stand by and let somebody just be wrongfully treated with falsehood. And you just sit by looking crazy and then whisper to them at the end, yeah, I know you were telling the truth. Why don't you speak up? We just become cowards. I don't want no trouble. I don't want that smoke. Proverbs 28:1 said the righteous are as bold as a lion. We need to pray for that boldness that comes from the Holy Spirit. They were filled with the Spirit of God and they spoke the word with boldness. Acts 4:31. So we just need to pray this, because this world wants to cower us down to little puppies, to some little Simba or something. No, we're the righteous are bold as a lion, Mufasa lion, not some little Simba.
1: Roar, roar.
0: You know, not something like that. We're talking about the real deal, you know. Let me conclude with this. Now, in this message, Surrender to God, Our Creator, we saw how the psalmist recognized that he needed to surrender to the God who made him. And because he was a man of the word, he understood God's affliction in his life. He prayed for God's merciful kindness and tender mercies to comfort him. Look for these things as well. God is not angry with us even when he afflicts us. He disciplines those he loves. Never forget this fact, because the psalmist didn't. And everything that God allows in our lives has been first filtered through his love for us. He loves us. He cares for us. He's not angry at you. Yes, you've blown it. He's not angry at you. He knew you were going to do that before the foundations of the world. And he still loved you anyway. What a great God we serve. The God who created us, who loves us, and wants nothing but the best for us. I know the thoughts I think toward you, saith the Lord, thoughts of peace and not of evil, to give you a future and a hope. Jeremiah 29:11. I'm so thankful for this God that we serve. Let's pray. Lord, thank you so much for your word. Thank you for being so good to us. We pray, Lord, that your spirit will work in us. Lord, we are praying for your tender mercies to comfort us. Lord, everything you have allowed has been first filtered through your love for us. Thank you for loving us. Thank you for caring for us. Thank you for comforting us by your Holy Spirit. So, Lord, may we leave out, and may the rest of this week be a time, Lord, where we rest in your presence and spend more time in prayer than we did this week already. Draw us to the throne of grace. Draw us to you, Lord. And Lord, I just pray, God, that you will continue to guide us and lead us by your Holy Spirit, in Jesus' name. Amen.
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1: 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An astonishing number of young people can't answer questions like, where is Genesis in the Bible? 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Or what is sin? 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

0: We're children of God, and we need to do what is right, you know, as God sit here with his eyes, with his eyes, with his mindset, being Christ-like. Wow, that's heavy right there, man. Just to do only what was right in my eyes. To ask ourselves, is this something that God would want me to be doing? Am I walking with God? Am I in his will?
1: Whether or not you're doing God's will is something you should ask yourself concerning everything you do. When you give your life to him, it needs to be followed up with consistent action. Every day, even in the mundane tasks, you should ask yourself if what you're doing is what God wants you to be doing. Pastor Mark will ask you in today's message if God will be pleased with how you're living your life. God needs to be your priority. Your focus should be on pleasing God with every decision you make. Well, let's join Pastor Mark in the book of 1 Kings, chapter 14, as he begins his message, The End of Jeroboam's Reign.
0: We're in the book of 1 Kings, chapter 14. And in this chapter, we see really the end of Jeroboam and Rehoboam's reign and life. Let me just review a little bit. We find the kingdom, again, of Israel is divided. You have the northern part called Israel, and you have the southern part called Judah. This division came about because of Solomon's unbridled lust and sin against God. Before Solomon's death, God sent a prophet by the name of Ahijah to a servant leader of Solomon by the name of Jeroboam, who tore his robe in 12 pieces, telling him that God is going to tear the kingdom from Solomon, making him a king and giving him 10 tribes, leaving the other two tribes, which would be Judah and Benjamin, to Solomon's son Rehoboam. God promised Jeroboam would prosper in his new position as a king. On a condition was that if he obeyed God's command to walk in his ways and to do what is right. This spoken prophecy came to pass after Solomon's death. The people of Israel gathered together around Rehoboam, and they asked to be relieved from the heavy burden that his father Solomon had put upon them in both labor and taxes. Choosing the unwise counsel of his peers over the elders, Rehoboam told the people of Israel, "My father made your yoke heavy, but I will add to your yoke. My father chastised you with whips, but I will chastise you with scourges." It's being a smarty pants. But this caused the split of the nation, with 10 tribes crowning Jeroboam as king of the northern kingdom Israel. However, Jeroboam didn't heed the prophet nor obeyed God's command, and he began to walk on his own way, or in his own way. Jeroboam worried that when the Jewish annual feast would come up, that the people who would go to the temple at Jerusalem, now the southern kingdom, to worship, that they would have second thoughts about following Rehoboam. You know what the Lord has taught me? To never worry who leaves, but invest in those who stay. Never worry about who leaves. The Lord adds and the Lord subtracts in the church today. So whatever you're doing, do what is right in God's sight, and never worry about who leaves or stays. And that was what got Jeroboam. He began to believe his mind more than the word of God. His mind was playing a scenario of how they will not come back after worship, and he feared their loyalty to the true and the living God. So Jeroboam decided to start a new religion.

set up two places of worship, one at Bethel, which was, again, we told you last week, about 30 miles from Jerusalem, where the temple, the true temple of God, the house of God, stood. And again, north, about 105 miles from Jerusalem, in the area of Dan. And these two places of worship were complete with golden calves to worship. Jeroboam would say, these are the gods that took you out of Egypt. These are the gods that you are to worship now. And because of this, as you remember our study last week, a man of God visited the temple at Bethel and prophesied against it, naming a man by the name of Joshua who would come and destroy this altar. Naming a man who would not be born for another 290 years, who will come and destroy this altar. And the scripture in 2 Kings prove that. Then a sign was given to prove this prophecy, and that of the altar splitting apart and the ashes being poured out. And that's exactly what happened, along with Jeroboam's hand being struck and withered, causing the sinful king to seek the favor of the Lord through the man of God. And we know that the favor of the Lord was given to Jeroboam, and his hand was healed. And looking at chapter 13, look at verse 33, 1 Kings 13, 33. He says, after this event, Jeroboam did not turn from his evil way. After all that has taken place, all that he saw, the words spoken, the prophecy given, his hand withered and then healed. But again, he made priests from every class of people for the high places. Whoever wished, he consecrated him, and he became one of the priests of the high places himself. And after this thing was the sin of the house of Jeroboam. And this thing was the sin of the house of Jeroboam, so as to exterminate and destroy it from the face of the earth. We pick it up in verse 14. At that time, it says, Abijah, the son of Jeroboam, became sick. Abijah, his name means, which is interesting, whose father is God. And I'm sure Jeroboam liked that. Well, he becomes sick. And verse 2 says, and Jeroboam said to his wife, please arise and disguise yourself that they may not recognize you as the wife of Jeroboam. The they there? Well, that's the people of Israel, the people who lived in the surrounding city. He said, and go to Shiloh. Indeed, Ahijah, the prophet, is there, who told me that I would be king over the people. Also take with you 10 loaves, some cakes, and a jar of honey, and go to him, and he will tell you what will become of the child. Now, we've learned that the only time that Jeroboam wants to include God in his life was when he was in trouble. The withering of his hand, and now the illness of his child. And like many people today, their belief in God lasts as long as their crisis lasts. And let's be honest, we've all been there at one time as well. He asked his wife to sin for him by disguising herself and go to seek the godly prophet. He didn't want people to see the worthlessness of his idolatrous religion. Again, why didn't he go to the temple and seek the golden calf on behalf of his son? Because he knows he's a hypocrite. He knows this is all show, man. He knows where the true power is, who the true God is, but he's chosen not to follow him. He's too proud to admit his help and his need. So this crowned coward sends his wife not to repent, not to intercede for their sons on their son's behalf, but to find out, as it says, what will become of the child. In other words, this is it. He's the heir apparent, and he knows. He knows that his child will take his place. The future is in this child. The future of his line, of his reign, is in this child. So he wants to find out what is his future

And what is the future, really, which will speak of the future of the nation. And he's going to be told what it is. Well, verse 4 tells us that Jeroboam's wife did so. And she arose and she went to Shiloh, 20 miles north in the northern kingdom. And what's trip is, if you look at a map, they're in the northern kingdom. You mean there's a godly man available in the northern kingdom? Yeah, there is. He's not in Jerusalem. He's not in Judah. He's right smack in the middle of the northern kingdom. And people, or at least the king, knew where he was. This was the prophet that spoke to the king before he was crowned. Spoke to the king on behalf of God. And he knew where he was. But now he wants to go and inquire of this king. But he is a coward himself. So he sends his wife. And she comes to the house of Ahijah. But it says, but Ahijah could not see, for his eyes were glazed. That's Bible for, well, he was old by reason of his age, so he had cataracts. He had this glaze over his eyes. Probably a very bad case, if you can, of cataracts. And so here is this blind prophet. And here is this masked crusader, or this masked wife, going and seeking him on behalf of the king, her husband. And verse 5 says, and I love this, now the Lord had said to Ahijah, not only is there a godly prophet, if I may just interrupt right there, in the land, but he is one of whom God speaks to. He is the one of whom God uses. So many times, guys, we tend to go to MasterCard instead of the master himself. We tend to rely on plastic. We tend to rely and lean on our own understanding rather than to lean on God, who is ready, available. And so here is the wife of Jeroboam, he tells the prophet, coming to ask you something about her son, for he is sick. Thus and thus you shall say for her, it will be when she comes in that she will pretend to be another woman. I love that. I love how God, you know, reveals man, you know, of who he really is. I was thinking about Amos the prophet, famous Amos. In Amos 3:7, it says, surely the Lord God does nothing unless he reveals his secret to his servants, the prophets. See, God had his number, as we talked about last week. And God knew that he needed to inform this prophet of the shenanigans of Jeroboam. And so here, the voice of God allows this prophet, although blind, to see clearly. To see clearly by his word. And so as the king is trying to be sneaky, as the king is trying to disguise his wife, as he is being a coward, not going himself, God removed the mask and God spoke to his faithful prophet. Psalm 25:14 says this, the secret of the Lord is with those who fear him, and he will show them his covenant. The secret counsel really is what that word means in the original. The secret counsel of the Lord is with those who fear him, who love him, who honor him, who revere him. And that's so true. Walking with God, guys, is the best way to hear from God. Walking with him, engaging with him, having that fellowship with his son. Walking is the best way to hear from God, and that, of course, is from his word. Here we see that the prophet hears from the Lord, and all secrets are revealed. The sheet has been unveiled, and he knows all that is about to take place. So verse 6, it says, so it was when Ahijah heard the sound of her footsteps as she came through the door, he said, come in, wife of Jeroboam. I mean, that just blew everything, didn't it? I love it. Come in, wife of Jeroboam. Why do you pretend to be another person? I mean, God.

knows who we are, man. So why do we think that we can disguise or hide ourselves from God? Why do we think there is somewhere where we can hide, somewhere where we can go and disguise ourselves? Guys, he sees right through us. He knows us. Psalm 139:7 says, "Where can I go from your spirit, or where can I flee from your presence?" David wrote that. When David was thinking, "Lord, where can I go? You're always there." And that's a blessing, or it could be a warning. It could be a wake-up call. You can't leave his presence. Where can you go? Adam and Eve sowed fig leaves, didn't they? They sowed these fig leaves together, trying to cover themselves, trying to cover their shame and their sin. And they were found out. Remember King Saul, who tried to disguise himself before the witch of Endor, and he was found out. Even before the thought of trying to disguise or hide yourself from God, you're found out. God doesn't want his children to sin successfully. He doesn't want us to go off on a path. Man, he will throw everything at us in a sense. The car won't start. The phone will go down. We know all these things because we've got experience in, don't we? Proverbs 28:13 says, "He who covers his sins will not prosper, but whoever confesses," there it is, "and forsakes them will have mercy." I love that. I love that right there. Now notice this again in verse 6, the latter portion of verse 6. After he reveals his visitor, the wife of Jeroboam, he asks, "Why do you pretend to be another person?" And notice this, "For I have been sent to you with bad news." Now wait a minute, I thought she went to him. Now the king says, "I have been sent to you to bring you bad news." You see, the king thinks he sent his wife, but the prophet knows he has been sent to her. The prophet knows. And now we know why the godly prophet lived in the northern kingdom. If for nothing else, it was for this day and to give this message to the disguised wife of King Jeroboam. And it was not good news. It was going to be bad news. I love that. He said in verse 7, "Go tell Jeroboam, thus says the Lord God of Israel, because I exalted you from among the people and made you ruler over my people Israel and tore the kingdom away from the house of David and gave it to you." I mean, that's God's call. That's God's grace. That was God's grace for the king, and he wants the king to know that. God showed you grace. God showed you mercy. God has healed you. God has called you, he says. He says, and yet you have not been as my servant David, who kept my commandments and who followed me with all his heart to do only what was right in my eyes. I love that. To do only what was right in my eyes. We're children of God, and we need to do what is right, you know, as God sit here with his eyes. With his eyes, with his mindset, being Christ-like. Wow, that's heavy right there, man. Just to do only what was right in my eyes. To ask ourselves, is this something that God would want me to be doing? Am I walking with God? Am I in his will? Am I doing what is right? Am I doing only what was right in his eyes, through his eyes? Am I seeing through his eyes? Well, that's heavy right there. See, David wasn't as imperfect as he was. He responded to God's call. He realized God's grace and God's mercy upon his life. He was loyal and he served God as a man after God's own heart. Unlike Jeroboam, who did not do that. And he wants to make this point. He says in verse 9, "But you have done more evil than all who were before

0: for you. Just think of that. For you have gone and made for yourself other gods and molded images to provoke me to anger and have cast me behind your back. You weren't seeing leadership through my eyes. You weren't ruling through my eyes, through what I would do, how I would love, how I would care, how I would rule. He says his wickedness surpassed the sinfulness of both King Saul and Solomon, those who went before you. Jeroboam, he instituted a whole new way for Israel to worship, using pagan prayer and idols that would keep the nation in bondage. Woe. Woe, the Bible says, to the one who causes these little ones to sin. And as God said, you have cast me behind your back. You know, that sentence, that scripture verse right there, cast me behind your back, these words are used only in one other place in the Bible, and it was towards, this time, towards Jerusalem. It's found in Ezekiel 23, verse 35. It says, therefore, thus says the Lord God, because you have forgotten me and cast me behind your back, therefore you shall bear the penalty of your lewdness and your harlotry. But where does it begin? Forgetting me. You have forgot me. And what has our good Lord told us? Remember me. Because he knows as we remember him at his table, as we wake up to him and say, Lord, thank you for this day. We may be droggy and still trying to focus, you know, trying to find our glasses and trying to focus. But as we're doing all this, I say, Lord, thank you for this day. I remember you today. I have health and I have breath and I have, Lord, the day that you've given to me. And Lord, here's my schedule. Lord, have your way with it. Direct me, Lord. Guide me. Let us not do what they cast him behind our back, where, again, where we think we can handle it. We got this life. That's not a good place to be, guys. Moving on. Now he gives her the bad news. First, the bad news deals really with the house of Jeroboam, the line of Jeroboam. He goes on to say in verse 10, therefore, behold, I will bring disaster on the house of Jeroboam and will cut off from Jeroboam every male in Israel. Every male, he says there. The Hebrew speaks of those who, everyone who urinates against the wall, and I'm being careful. But it's an interesting word there, every male, because it's distinctly speaking of those who would succeed Jeroboam there in the northern kingdom. He says, every male in Israel, bond and free, I will take away the remnant of the house of Jeroboam as one takes away refuge until it is gone.
1: We're so glad you've continued with us on our journey through the Bible, chapter by chapter, verse by verse, on Straight Up. Currently, Pastor Mark Ramirez is in the book of 1 Kings. The unknown author of this book writes about historical events, but also wants to get important messages across about our allegiance to God. We learn such verses as 1 Kings 18:21. Elijah went before the people and said, "How long will you waver between two opinions? If the Lord is God, follow him. If Baal is God, follow him." It's important to be 100% sold out for the Lord. You can't be a Christian on the weekends or sometimes. It's all or nothing. If you have questions about this or anything else related to the Bible, call us, 540-373-8683. Again, that's 540-373-8683. 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
1: Believer in Christ, you are already free in Jesus. Believe it, receive it, and live like it. That's next on Abounding Grace. This is

0: In Matthew chapter 7, Jesus warned us, watch out for false prophets. They come to us in sheep's clothing, but are really vicious wolves. And they're all around us, aren't they? Whether it be on social media, knocking on our front door, or even in the church we attend. Today on Abounding Grace, we'll see the need to be careful and why we're to avoid them. And Pastor Ed Taylor will encourage us to enjoy the freedom that is ours in the Lord. We'll be in Galatians chapter 4. We'll start off with a word about generosity.
1: I step back because this is a pretty convicting passage for me personally. Perhaps it will be for you as well. But I step back and I look at my life in general, especially compared to when I wasn't saved. And I would conclude, and I think there would be people close to me that could confirm this, that I'm a generous person. I would consider I'm generous. I like giving. I like blessing. I am generous. I would say that. I want to grow in it for sure. I have a desire to help when I hear a need. I want to see people's pain relieved, and on the list goes. I would say that I'm a generous person, especially for the cause of the gospel of Jesus Christ. But you know, we all have our limits. We all have our limits. I have my limits. And God is continually bringing things into our lives to test our limits. Oh, you know, Ed, you're such a generous person. Yes, Lord, thank you. Yes. And then he lays something before me, and they're like, well, what about this? And if you're not careful, all sorts of things come. Well, haven't I been generous enough? Now, don't use the word generous anymore. There's no such thing, generous enough. The whole word generous means you go above and beyond. Jesus would teach us that. He says, this is a principle of the kingdom. This is something that's equal among all of us. We can all follow that when someone asks for our jacket, we give them our tunic too. We give them more above and beyond that would pour out above, just completely beyond our limits, although we do have our limits. And so I started thinking, well, Ed, you're reading that. I'm just reading the text like you're reading the text. I'm preparing a Bible study, but I'm also interacting with us. Okay, Ed, would you give an eye to someone that needs an eye? Now, you can ask that question of yourself, and most likely because you're in your Bible and your study or you're doing your devos, you'd probably go, of course I would. But I've learned over the years that I don't give that answer anymore. Here's the answer. When I asked this question of myself a few weeks ago, putting this study together, here's the answer I gave. I don't know. I hope I would. But I don't know. I don't know. I guess I would find out if the situation present itself. But I really don't know. I'd like to think I'm generous. I'd like to think I'm a giver. But that scenario, I don't know. And I think you can back off something so dramatic. I mean, that's a pretty dramatic. That's what makes this relationship so sweet. Such a dramatic offering. I wonder if someone in Galatia offered it to him. Maybe got a doctor in town to see if it's even possible. But as we're looking to grow in the things of God, you have to understand your limits, but you also have to admit them before the Lord and give him space to move the line. Give him space to move the line. No matter where you are in your walk with the Lord, no matter where you are in relation to generosity and giving, God wants to move the line. And he wants it to be more. I want to be careful because in the church, there is this reputation that we have. It's more than giving to the church. It's more than tithes. There's always that phrase, right? Tithes and offerings. And what is the offering that God wants from us? He wants our eyes. He wants our ears. He wants our life. He says, lay yourself down as what? A living sacrifice. So I step back from that. I'm like, okay, wow. You're a giver? Yes, I am, Pastor. Would you give up your eye? Sure. All right, let's do it right now because my eyes are going bad right now. No. It's like, I don't know. I don't know what the Lord would want to do, but I'm open. And I'm grateful that God would put these things before us to test us because we're growing in our relationship with him, aren't we? Time and testing. And he puts these people in our lives and these situations and he puts these opportunities. And he uses what's happening at work. And he uses what's happening in your neighborhood. And he's using what's happening in culture and what you're reading and watching on.

the news so that he might move the lines so that we might become closer to him. When we come back to Paul's relationship, this is a man's relationship with other men and women, real, gospel-oriented relationship. He goes, how have I become your enemy? I don't understand it. Why is your situation all of a sudden become about me? Why is it me? Why are you? Well, I'll tell you why. Because either you do it to yourself or the enemy does it, somebody, false teacher. They have to do two things in order to gain you. Two things. Number one, they need to create some kind of confusion where they can be the answer to your confusion. And number two, they have to separate you from people that tell you the truth. They have to. They have to separate you from the people that tell you the truth so that you can have complete loyalty to them. Now, sometimes that's false teaching, but sometimes it's just you, where you separate yourself from people that are going to tell you the truth because you just don't want to grow. Or you just don't want to admit that this is a place in your life right now that God is wanting to grow you in. You just don't want to grow. It's got to be someone else's fault. It's always someone else's fault. It's always someone else, some situation, and it can never be you. Listen, if that's the phraseology you're thinking or living out in your life right now, that's a red light for your spiritual growth. You will make no progress if that's where you're at. And you'll be more susceptible to believing lies about situations, and even to the point where you're like, man, somebody that's actually your friend, you think they're an enemy. And you separate from them and don't listen to them. Here's what happened, verse 17. They zealously court you. So that is a phrase that's describing they want you to follow them. They are doing much in your life to gain your loyalty. They zealously court you, but not for good. You see that? It's not good. Even though you might be flattered, and even though you might enjoy the attention, it's not good. It says, they want to exclude you that you may be zealous for them. But it is good to be zealous and a good thing always, and not only when I'm present with you. There's the two pieces. They're going after you to draw you after themselves, and then they're also wanting to exclude you from those that would tell you the truth. It's important that we recognize this because this is the work of false teachers. This is how they operate. Paul says you should be careful of the legalists who want to court you so that they can exclude you, drawing you after themselves. That's the phrase you'll hear being used here, because there's always people. We've been around a long time and in a large church like this. There's always people that come through wanting to draw you after themselves. And they are not welcome here to do that. They are not welcome to take advantage of you as a flock for their own thing, whatever their thing is. This is the house of God. You've come here to worship God, not follow someone. And it's important that you realize that, because you can be in a vulnerable place. And in a vulnerable place, in a very trusting place, it's easy to be taken advantage of. Even with language like, well, it's for your own good. No, not necessarily. Not necessarily. I was with Marie this week, and we went to Walmart for a typical trip. We get out of the car, and we're walking around, and there were two Mormon missionaries in the parking lot arguing with someone or trying to convince someone with their open Book of Mormon there. And I'm just going to Walmart, right? And they're not in the DVD section in Walmart anymore. You know why? The DVD section doesn't work anymore. They're hidden in the parking lot. And so I'm walking out, and I'm waiting for Marie to get out, and we're walking, and I'm looking at him, and Marie says, she's on my left hand, she says, you want to go and talk to them, don't you? And I said, yeah, but it was a bad day for me. I just didn't have the energy. I just didn't have it. So I just said a quick prayer for them and went in, and we did whatever we needed to do and get whatever we needed in the store. And I already know what's going to happen. I already know how it's all going to work. They're going to ask some question that's going to lead to some confusing thing, and they already know the answer to that confusing question because they've been trained to do this. You have to be so careful, because it's in the confusion that someone takes advantage of you. It's a very well-rehearsed script, you know? And you can tell the difference when someone shares with you their script or their life. A script is easy to hear. And how careful you need to be.
especially

careful, and I need to be careful, of men and women like this zealously courting you, drawing you to themselves. It's not good. Let me give you a scripture. You might want to memorize it. Let's turn to Titus chapter 3. Titus chapter 3. The church of Jesus Christ is not for you to use for your own purposes. The church of Jesus Christ is not for you to test things out, you know, to see and to build a kingdom or to build anything. If anything, the church of Jesus Christ is to build the kingdom of God and to make heaven crowded and to help people in their worst days and encourage people when they're hopeless and to give generously, to serve in such a way where God gets all the credit. So that when someone comes and wants to argue with you, I think of the radio. We have a live radio program that we do Monday through Friday on our radio station, and it gets broadcast around the country. And we make it very, very clear. We make it clear. This call-in show is not for you to argue or share some weird doctrine that you have come up with your 50 hours on YouTube. We're not going to do it because there's thousands of people listening. And when the thousands of people are listening, we don't want them confused and stumbled by your weird doctrine that you made up or found or whatever. And we have a special button in the studio that takes care of that. I used to be able to do it, but now it's on the other side of the window. But let me show you how it works. Click. The radio station and the audience that we have been entrusted to us by God. You are not allowed to use it for your weird false doctrines. Now, I'm not saying you in particular because you're like, I didn't teach you. Not you in particular. But in general, we are entrusted with the flock of God and we're to take care of them and protect them and guard them. And even today you're hearing like, man, those are pretty strong words. That's because it burns me to see you guys taken advantage of. That's not why you came here. I think, honey, let's wake up and go to church so we can be ripped off. No, that's not your heart. You came. Why? You woke up this morning and said, go seek the Lord. My heart is heavy. I need to hear. I need to sing. I need to be on the property. You know, sometimes people come to church, they stay in their cars. Did you know that? They just want to be on the property. They don't have enough energy for the hugs and the handshakes or anything. They just stay in their car because they can listen to the service in their car, but they're in proximity. Why? Because the closer they get to the Lord, the stronger they're going to get. They're not here to be taken advantage of. And so here's something for you, because it takes some time for this, for us to find out about it. And until then, this is God's word to you. You ready? Titus chapter 3, verse 9. But avoid foolish disputes, genealogies, contentions, strivings about the, what does your Bible say? The law. That's exactly what the Galatians are dealing with. He says, avoid these, for they are, and circle these words, unprofitable and useless. You know, we might say today they're a waste of your time, but they're also dangerous because they can confuse you. Because somebody could use some obscure passage. Somebody could say, did you know this was in the Bible? I didn't know that was in the Bible. And in that moment, you're more vulnerable than you were. And then it says in verse 10, reject the device of man after the first and second admonition, knowing that such a person is warped and sinning, being self-condemned. So now you have a button that you can say, see ya, and the button is avoid. You have a responsibility. It's not solely our responsibility as pastors and leaders. You and I have a responsibility not to get caught up in these dumb arguments and new things. He says, avoid them. They're unprofitable and they're useless for you. The word avoid means to place yourself at a distance from. And we have a responsibility to obey this truth, to stay away from false teaching. And I know sometimes you're not even looking for it. I see this all the time. I don't know how it all works in the algorithm, but like I don't listen to false teaching very much, but I'm looking for a Bible study on YouTube, and then the whole right side is whacked out stuff. I'm like, does YouTube really think I'm that whacked out? Like, what are they doing? I don't know. Maybe there's someone behind the algorithms that you're looking for truth and they want to give you error. But they can't give you error unless you click it. And so the word is avoid it. It'd be better to spend 50 hours just reading the Bible. It'd be better just to spend 50 hours praying and seeking the Lord than to be dabbling in things that will harm you. The Bible says avoid them.

avoid them. We're not even going to get into that conversation. Avoid them. I'm not even going to go there. It's amazing how people will want to just... It's amazing. I mean, I'm thinking of all these emotions. I've taught this message 3 times now. I'm thinking, man, it's frustration. It's holy, righteous anger. It's hurt because I've watched families just destroyed by this stuff. But the church is filled with people that just want to attack your faith, your simple faith. You just love God. You read your Bible every day. You're raising your kids on the way to the in the ways of the Lord. You just got a simple faith, and then you meet somebody in the parking lot. I go, hey, where do you go to church? Well, I go to church over at Calvary. Well, do you guys take communion every week? What? What do you? I don't think so. Oh, you guys, yeah, it's a horrible church. You don't take communion. And how do you take communion? Do you guys break bread through the room? Oh no. Oh, you're not. I don't even think you're a real believer. What? I just came in for a toothbrush, bro. Now I'm not a believer? Like, what do you mean? And before you know it, you got people nitpicking communion. Hey, look, the Bible, Jesus never told you exactly how to take communion. You know what he said? As often as you do this in remembrance of me. Now, I started off with that one because, wouldn't you know it, a brother comes up after service. And he says, Ed, what timely message. I was just taking the light rail to the other side of town, and I sat down next to someone, and they asked me, what church do you go to? And I told them, and they asked me that communion. I just told you what that brother told me that just happened to him. Just happened to him on the light rail. This stuff is real. There's always, you know what? You're using the wrong Bible. I'm using what? Bro, before I was saved, I didn't even own a Bible. This is the wrong Bible. Oh, well, what Bible should I use? Oh, don't you know, I happen to have it. And it was written by our organization and our cult, and it's perfect for you. No, you need to learn to know Jesus. You need to follow him. It's not the day on which you worship. It's not the Bible that you read. You know, people, you're worshiping on the wrong day. You're singing the wrong songs. You can't be a believer and sing those songs. Or you're singing them wrong. And I'm like, whoa, I'm sorry I forgot the words and I made them up, but my eyes were closed. I didn't see them. Like, I'm just worshiping. Do you really think, like, you're coming here and you miss a word, or you sing a song incorrectly? Do you really think God's going, oh, no, try again. Get the words right. You're going to worship me? And by the way, that is not an acceptable worship song to worship me. Let me give you the 10 songs that were written at a certain amount of time. Those are the songs. I mean, God doesn't sound like that, but man does. Man does. You can make a joyful noise unto the Lord. And God's just like, oh, so cute. You know, a lot of your kids, when I get to minister to them and hang out with them, they got that stage of baby talk that's going to go away. The kind of baby talk where if you come up after service and I'm just giving them a hug and talking about the message, where they're saying something and I look up at mom and like, what in the world is she saying right now? Can you interpret that for me? And mom does, because mom knows exactly what the kid's saying. And eventually you're going to grow out of that. It's like, oh man, you got to enjoy those seasons because it's a sweet season. But do you think in that inability to understand a child with baby talk that somehow would offend me and I would look up at mom instead of asking for an interpreter? Teach your kid how to talk to a pastor. I'm getting old. I can't even hear anymore. You know, like, nobody would stick around with a pastor like that because that pastor's not representing the heart of God. You just bring what you got. And are there things to learn about Bible translations? And yes. But don't complicate things. Just read the Bible and pray every day. Just worship God with a pure, clean heart before him. Just confess your sins. Look to do good. Love mercy. Walk humbly with your God. The Galatians had gotten away from it and made it like it was Paul's fault. Somehow Paul was the enemy for telling them the truth. And he closes up, coming back now to Galatians. Notice he closes up this section. They're ripping you off, he's saying. They're courting you. They're drawing people. They're drawing you after them. They're making you upset with me. It's not good. You guys got to see it for what it is. He says in verse 19, he uses even a deeper relational statement. My

0: little children. It's like, you know, like, I consider you my kids in the faith, my little children. Now, that phrase is used a lot by John. You know how John is known as the apostle of love? He uses it a lot. We'll learn it when we get into 1st, 2nd, and 3rd John on Wednesdays. But Paul only uses it one time right here. And it's in a place of pleading. Hey, I kind of see you like my kids. You see the imagery, because notice what he says. For whom I labor in birth again until Christ is formed in you. He describes the labor of the gospel like some of you ladies, the pain of giving birth to a child. Painful. That's what he describes it to, like super intense pain. Except that pain leads to joy. But it's still pain. He says, look, I'm really to go through that all over again to see you guys follow Jesus again. It's worth it. I'm willing to do it. He says, verse 20, I would like to be present with you now and to change my tone, because I have doubts about you. It's a very difficult thing for Paul to write this. Very hard. As a leader, as a brother, a sister in the Lord, you know hard conversations are hard. It's very difficult. But because it's a letter, he can kind of anticipate along the way, man, I know they're going to listen to me this time. I know they're going to listen to me this time. I know they're going to listen to me this time. And kids, just know I'm willing to labor all over again. I'll do it all over again if it meant you'd come back to Christ, because you're worth it. The thrill of living in the Spirit and pleading with men and women to leave false religion, to leave man-made religion, and to follow the Lord once again. It's powerful. It's beautiful. It's wonderful. I can almost feel it in my own soul right now. I wish you were as I am now, enjoying my freedom in the Lord, enjoying the love that God has for me, enjoying his grace and his mercy. Though a man falls 7 times, he'll rise again. And the Lord will get you up and get you going once again if you keep your eyes on him. Amen.
1: 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We'll look for you tomorrow as we open the Word together in search of God's abounding grace.

Hey, this is Dave with Agents for Christ. Welcome to another Evangelism Minute. We often talk about sharing the gospel as planting seeds in someone's heart. And you know, we can take those same seeds and plant them in a physical way as well. I was in a bookstore one time and I was looking through different books when I noticed that many of them already had a bookmark in them. You know, a lot of people like to come to the bookstore just to grab a coffee and read a book and relax, so this makes complete sense. I got the idea that maybe I should put a bookmark in them as well. Hey, if someone ends up buying the book, they get a free gift. 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And why not give them the answer to all of life's questions, the gospel of Jesus Christ. For more evangelism resources, go to gottracts.com. 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

0: is The Lamp, a ministry outreach of Calvary Chapel, Fredericksburg. 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
1: You're listening to Straight from the Heart, the Bible teaching radio ministry of Calvary Chapel, Philadelphia. Our teacher here on Straight from the Heart is Senior Pastor Joe Foch. We're currently in the New Testament, going verse by verse through the Gospel of Mark. On today's broadcast, we'll continue our study beginning in chapter 13. Before we finish, I'll give you some additional information so you can contact us with any questions or comments. But first, open your Bible to Mark chapter 13, and let's join Pastor Joe as he continues.

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1: Mark chapter 13, verse 9 says, "But take heed to yourselves, for they shall deliver you up to councils, synagogues, you shall be beaten. You shall be brought before rulers and kings for my sake, for a testimony against them. The gospel must first be published in all nations. When they shall lead you and deliver you up, take no thought beforehand what you shall speak, neither do ye premeditate, for whatsoever shall be given you in that hour, that speak ye. For it is not you, but the Holy Ghost that speaks. Now, brother shall betray brother to death, father the son, children shall rise up against their parents and shall cause them to be put to death, and you shall be hated of all men for my name's sake, but he that shall endure unto the end, the same shall be saved. And when you shall see the abomination of desolation spoken of by Daniel the prophet standing where it ought not," Matthew says in the holy place, "let him that readeth understand, then let them that be in Judea flee to the mountains. Let him that is on the housetop not go down into the house, neither enter therein to take anything out of the house. Let him that is in the field not turn back again to take up his garment. But woe unto them that are with child, pregnant, and those that give suck, that are nursing in those days. And pray that your flight be not in winter," and Matthew adds, "or on the Sabbath day. For in those days shall be affliction, such as was not from the beginning of creation." Matthew says, "in those days shall be great tribulation." That's where we get our phrase from. "Such as not from the beginning of creation, which God created unto this time, neither shall be. And except that the Lord had shortened those days, no flesh should be saved," nobody left alive. "But for the elect's sake, whom he hath chosen, he has shortened those days. And then if any man shall say to you, 'Lo, here is Christ,' or 'Lo, he is there,' believe him not, for false Christs and false prophets shall rise, shall show signs and wonders to seduce, if it were possible," and it's not, "even the elect. But take heed. Behold, I have foretold you all things." You know, Paul said to the elders at Ephesus on the beach at Miletus, "I have not neglected to declare unto you the whole counsel of God." And as we look at these things, I think we should thank God we have the freedom to study through these passages. This nation is covered with steeples, with churches. And how many of them open the Word of God and believe that it is infallible, that it is inspired? How many of them are still embracing the virgin birth of Christ, his atonement, his resurrection, and his return? How many of them are embracing the truth of Scripture in regards to the last day? So, yes, it may be familiar territory as we head through, but we have the freedom to head through it, and that is a remarkable thing, and to remind ourselves of these things. Jesus is talking to his disciples about what would come, and he's answering several questions. And if you look at Matthew, Mark, and Luke together, you get the idea of them. They are, when shall these things be? He was talking about the destruction of the temple. What shall be the sign of thy coming and of the end of the age? What are the signs of the end of the age? So it's kind of like a threefold thing. When shall these things be? The destruction of the temple, this trouble in Jerusalem. What shall be the signs of the end of the age? And then specifically, what shall be the sign of thy coming? So Christ had talked to them about some of the signs of the end of the age. He now says to them, now look, take heed to yourselves, not for your husband, not for your wife, not for your parents or children, but take heed to yourselves. He says the time's coming when you're going to be taken to synagogues and beaten. And when you look in the book of Acts, we see these things fulfilled. By rulers, you're going to have to give an account before governors. This gospel has to be preached in all of the world. These are necessary things as the gospel begins to spread. And of course, it will come full term to the last days. And by the way, this century has been the heaviest century of persecution and martyrdom in the history of the church. There have been more Christians martyred in this last century than all of the previous centuries combined. Well, we don't think that way because we're insulated. We live here in America, but it happens to be true. Difficult times. Jesus telling them ahead of time. So

that they're not stumbled by it when these difficult things come, even to the point of dividing families. Brother against brother, father against children, children against parents. How many in this room who have gone back to a family excited, try to explain what being born again is, and just find yourself cut off, find yourself put in a category of a kookaboo. Oh no, they're one of those now. What happened? We raised them, they went to church, they put their offering emblems, they made their first Holy Communion. Now look at them, I don't know what happened. We did our best. You know, how many of us have found ourselves in those circumstances, and there's hostility, there's antagonism. Well, that hostility and antagonism ultimately manifests itself in one person. The spirit of Antichrist that is at work in the world today, certainly in Islam, hating the church, the people of the book, hating Judaism, certainly in Marxism, hating religion, hating God, certainly we see today they're telling you can't pray before a football game, the ACLU, oh no, you can't do that. Thank God there's people out there saying, hey, no pray, no play, baby. And the people are standing up. Being led, Jesus Christ being legislated out of our society to the point where if you talk about sin and repentance, it's hate speech now. That it's hate speech to tell somebody about God's love, that we're not being inclusive, we're not being politically correct. There is an antagonism now. Now, ultimately, it's manifest in one person, in the Antichrist. Four times in the chapter, Jesus will say, take heed. You know, that's kind of listen up, snap to attention. It speaks of, in other places, of fear seizing the hearts of people in the Gospels. Just that they're amazed by what they see. Take heed. And four times it says, watch. Because I think one of the things that we overlook is the way that Satan works, the way temptation works. You know, when we look at the miracle at Cana of Galilee, where Jesus turns the water into wine, and when he does that, the maitre d', the head of the feast, comes, and he's amazed, and he said, well, you know, what's the deal here? Most wedding, you know, receptions I go to, they put out the good wine first. When everybody's half pickled, then they put the poison out, the cheap stuff. Nobody knows or cares anymore. But he says, this is remarkable because you've saved the best wine to last. Now, I think if we're perceptive, what we're being told is this is the way the world works. It puts out the sweet stuff first, and when you're intoxicated with it and you're half poisoned by it, that's when the real, that's when the stuff comes out that's going to ruin you. That's the way the whole world works. That's the way temptation works. Even sexual sin, the Bible says, stolen water is sweet. But in the end, the soul of those people that are involved in that end up in Sheol, in the pit. That deception up front is sweet. It comes looking like something that's very enviable and desirable, and it's just the poison of it is manifest later. And here, I think we make a mistake sometimes and think when the Antichrist shows up, the world's going to recognize him right away. Because, you know, they're going to see in his hairdo these two little lumps here. When they pull the hair aside, you're going to see these two little horns he's got there. Or if you went and saw the omen, you know that if you shave the back of his head, there's a 666 back there on the back of his head. That's not what the Bible says. The Bible says it's going to be on the people that worship him, not on him. Where they think if you go in a dark room with the Antichrist and you turn the lights out, he's going to have those golden cat eyes that glow with those big long pupils that go this way. But we have those kinds of ideas. I think the very opposite is true as you study Scripture. I think the Antichrist and the reason we have to take heed and watch. And look, I believe we will be gone, but the warnings to Christ, certainly to Israel, to believers during this period of time. I think the Antichrist comes on the scene as a GQ, on the cover of GQ magazine. Handsome, looking good. He's got the answers. He's the man with a plan. I think he's going to have answers to famine, to anarchy, and to war, to injustice. He's going to be politically correct enough and inclusive enough to bring world religions under one roof. That's what the Bible says. He's going to come on the scene as a religious leader. It says that Israel is going to receive him as the Messiah.
He's going to come with a peace plan for the Middle East and for the rest of the world. He's going to give them the ability to rebuild their temple. No doubt bringing Judaism, Islam, and Christianity under one roof. He's going to show up, it says, on a white horse. Not a black horse, not a bad guy, a good guy. Revelation chapter 6, he shows up on a white horse. He probably has a white hat, too. It doesn't tell us. Paul says this, it's no marvel, for Satan himself is transformed into an angel of light. Therefore, it is no great thing if his ministers also be transformed as ministers of righteousness. Satan is not foolish. This personality comes on the scene as a knight in shining armor. He comes with the answers to the world's problems, a peacemaker, a religious leader. It tells us, in fact, that the great whore religious system rides into power on the back of the beast, working in concert with this world leader, uniting world religions. He is the Antichrist. Christ, the word Christos, the anointed one, the Messiah, the deliverer. Anti, in our minds, immediately we think antagonism, against, but it's broader than that. It means instead of, and that's the deceptive part of it. Certainly he's against, but he's the instead of Christ. He's the counterfeit. He's the other Christ. He's the one who comes as a Christ instead of God's Christ, Jesus Christ, who comes on the scene. Doesn't want your money. Doesn't want your bread. Probably put more bread in your refrigerator. More money in your pocket. Doesn't want your property. He wants your soul, your heart, your mind, your devotion. You remember when Jesus was tempted by Satan in the wilderness that Satan said, if you bow down and worship me, I will give you all of the kingdoms of the world and all of the glory of them. Wanted that devotion. And he will find it through the Antichrist. I think Satan today sees how much the world doesn't want Jesus Christ. He sees how much the world doesn't want the truth of the gospel, the good news of God's Christ. So he's going to produce another Christ, an alternative, the kind of Christ that is made in the image and the likeness of what the world wants. I mean, how many times do we see the process produce somebody that's going to put bread in our refrigerator and money in our pocket at the cost of everything else? Jesus Christ, when he fed the multitudes with the loaves and fishes, they wanted to take him and make him king right there, because that's the kind of king people want. You put money in my wallet and bread in my hand, you can be my king. And he's going to be that, no doubt. He will be the one that keeps people from Jesus Christ. He will be the other Christ. And that's the real conspiracy. And you have to understand that. The real conspiracy is not, and I hear conspiracy people, oh, the Illuminati. Oh, the Club of Rome. Oh, the Bilderbergers. They're the heavy ones. You know, this big conspiracy. No, no, there is a greater conspiracy. And that is this conspiracy. This spiritual antagonism between God and Satan. That is a greater conspiracy, because when the Antichrist comes to power, it says all of the world wonders after him. The rich and the poor, the movers and the shakers are filled with wonder. The Bilderbergers and the Club of Rome and the Illuminati wonder after this deceiver. They themselves deceiving, being deceived. That's the real conspiracy. He comes on the scene, it tells us in 2 Thessalonians, and because the world loved not the truth, God gives the world over then to believe the lie. And he comes with all deceivableness and lying signs and wonders, the scripture says, on a white horse, a man that's charismatic, miraculous. We know this. He comes out of the European Economic Community. He comes out of Daniel 2, Daniel 7, the 10 toes, the 10 horns, a conglomerate, the Bible tells us, of a Roman Empire that was never defeated by an enemy, but just disintegrated, that it revives again
in the last days when Israel is reborn as a nation. It revives and ends up on the front page of the news. Everywhere you look today, you see the European Economic Community. And believe me, it has a gross national product greater than ours. If money rules the world, they're headed for the top. And

0: of that will arise this leader with the answers. I believe what will set the stage for him will be the Middle East situation that we watch every day on the news now igniting into something greater, a limited nuclear exchange, a regional conflict. Something will happen. The Bible tells us clearly that the world will be shaken by the things that happen in the Middle East. He will step onto the scene, the Bible says, with the answers to bring peace to that part of the world, to stabilize the oil cartel and the money of the world. When every American father who is not a believer feels completely helpless because he sees the world disintegrating, you see a nuke going off, and you look at your kids and your grandkids and your wife, and you realize how minuscule you are and how inconsequential your life is in light of something that big, the average human is going to be screaming for an answer, and he's going to step on the stage. It's a white hat, white horse. He's going to arrive. And the Bible says that he will confirm a 7-year treaty with the nation of Israel. And that Israel, Isaiah 28, will make a covenant with hell and with death. You read Isaiah 28, 14 and 15, that Israel, it says, will take refuge in lies and in deception until the overflowing, until the great tribulation is over, that they will look to this one as the Messiah. Tells us that in the midst of that 7-year treaty, and that's what we have here in verse 14, look, when you shall see the abomination of desolation, and that's always emphasized, and I think that's because that's when Israel will really see him for who he is. Then it tells us that he will go into the temple, the rebuilt temple in Jerusalem, and proclaim himself not just to be Messiah, but to be God. And demand that the world worship him as God. That, it says, is when Israel will realize they have been deceived, many fleeing to Petra, fleeing into the wilderness. And it is at that time that he will demand that everyone, small and great, receive a mark on their forehead, on the back of their right hand, the number of the beast, 666. I'm not sure exactly what that means, but I'll tell you this. Don't let anybody put a mark on your forehead or your hand. Just a general rule, that play it safe. People are worried, oh, I've got a Visa card. Is that the, you know, VI? That's 6. Does SA mean 66? You know, just, is that, you know, I think you should be afraid of credit cards, but I don't think it's the mark of the beast. Come on. I'm scared to death of them for different reasons. And he demands that the whole world worship him. And there's an image of him given life and satanic power being manifest. And at the end of that period, the Bible says the kings of the East, and we're imagining as best we can China, Korea, Japan, maybe Pakistan, east of the Euphrates, it seems, will have had enough and will gather together with 200 million soldiers with a great host and come to Armageddon, to encounter the Antichrist and his armies. But the Bible says in the midst of that, Christ himself will begin to descend through the heavens. And then the armies of the world, instead of fighting against one another, will turn to fight against Christ as he comes. And of course, he returns in his power. There's no contest. It says the beast was taken, that's the Antichrist, and with him the false prophet that wrought miracles before him, which deceived them that had received the mark of the beast and them that worshipped his image. These both were cast alive into the lake of fire burning with brimstone, into Gehenna. There's a warning. These two are going to be taken. Their destiny is sure. Their end is certain. It's written down. It will not change. The Antichrist can't change his number from 666 to 664. It's sealed. Is your destiny sealed? The disaster that is telling us is when people won't receive the real Christ, what they will receive is the instead of Christ. And people do it in all different ways now even. If people don't want to hear of God's Christ and God's message, then they embrace the instead of Christ. Maybe it's pleasure. Maybe it's music. Maybe it's drugs. Maybe it's alcohol. The point is people are going to bow their knee and worship something. They're going to be mastered by something. And the warning as we look at this is when people don't receive the real Christ, They will receive some antichrist, something instead of Christ, and that ultimately manifesting in a person. The warning for you and I as believers as we look at this today is that when temptation comes our way today, whether it's an illicit affair, whether it's, oh, you can do this and get away with it. Oh, you don't have to pay those taxes. You don't have to do this. You don't have to do that. You can get away with this. It always comes looking sweet. It always comes with a demeanor of enjoyability and something that's worthwhile, taking the gamble. It always comes on a white horse. That's the way Satan works. He's not stupid. That's the way he deceives. He puts it in front of us and convinces us that there's nothing wrong. And it's when we bite and the hook is set that we realize we've been deceived. Because the way the enemy works is he deceives. He makes it look good. He uses bait. Even to the Christian, he makes it seem like this will satisfy you. This, if you do this, you'll finally be happy. And he gets our hearts away from the Lord. And it's after the sweetness of deception that we taste the bitterness of reality. That's what the Lord's telling us. He's looking down from heaven saying, look, they're going to receive him. But in the middle of this treaty he makes, he's going to go into my temple and he's going to tell the world that he's me. He's going to tell the world that he's God. He's going to tell the world I created. He's going to tell the world that I so love that I sent my son, that whoever would believe will not perish but have everlasting life. He's going to walk in to the place that's rightfully only mine, and he's going to seat himself there, and he's going to reveal to the world that they've been deceived because he's going to claim to be me. And when you see that, speaking to the nation of Israel, then let those who are in Judea flee to the mountains. Let those who are on the housetop not come down. If you're in the field, don't go back to get your clothes. Pray that your flight is not in winter or on the Sabbath day. Woe to those that are pregnant or nursing in those days, because then will begin a time such as the world has never seen nor ever will again. I wonder how many during the Great Tribulation will find these passages as some of their favorite passages. Reading, he that endures to the end shall be saved. That's not salvation. You're not, you know, nobody's saved by enduring. You're saved by having faith in Christ as your Lord and Savior. That means those who stick it through. You know, these things are coming. I told you, if you endure to the end, you will be delivered. There's going to be those who survive and are delivered into the kingdom age. But no, I've told you ahead of time. I'm cutting those days short, because if I wouldn't, there would be no flesh left alive. For you and I, we have a different hope. We don't have a hope of surviving the Great Tribulation. That ain't no hope as far as I'm concerned. That's a bummer. Not a hope. For you and I, it says when these things begin to take place. Not come to fruition, when they begin to take place. Lift up your heads, because your redemption draweth nigh. Take heed to yourself that your hearts are not weighed down by drunkenness and by the cares of this life. Because like a snare, Jesus says, it will come on those who dwell in the face of the earth. But pray that you'd be accounted worthy to escape all of these things and stand before my throne in glory. Oh man, I can hardly wait.
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1: With a pressure that we're all vulnerable to, here's Pastor Damian Kyle.
2: Certainly the presence of the most rich and famous and powerful people in the world, when you've got that much power concentrated in one place and they're all going to do the same thing, it makes it even harder to stand against it. If you think that only teenagers are susceptible to peer pressure, you are not paying attention in life. We all are.

0: While it's true that pressure makes diamonds, it's also true that diamonds are rare. It's one reason why they're so valuable and held in such esteem. We too face pressure from the world around us, yet it seems that few will stand and everyone else gives in. We'll hear a case in point today on According to the Scriptures with Pastor Damian Kyle. Glad you've joined us. In Daniel chapter 3, we'll hear three of God's people who courageously stand for the Lord. Here now is Pastor Damian to tell us about it as he begins by reminding us of the great value in this very relevant book.
1: Looking specifically at the first half of the book of Daniel, the first six chapters, each one of the chapters has a very, very practical application to our lives as Christians, to any child of God, and in any age. We know that the book of Daniel is a historical book. We know that it is a prophetic book. It speaks of the past. It speaks of the future. But it speaks very much into our lives, lessons that are important as we look at Daniel, we look at the lives of Shadrach, Meshach, and Abednego, and the most hostile pagan environment that existed in the world at that time, to be serving God in the very heart of this dark, dark kingdom known as the Babylonian Empire, and yet they navigated it successfully, and they stood in that environment. In chapter 1, we saw that that can happen, but it will require a purpose of heart and a complete dedication to the Lord. Chapter 2, we were reminded of a truth that we can never be reminded of too much, and that is that God is in control of human history and that we can rest and relax in that. Now we come to chapter 3. Nebuchadnezzar the king made an image of gold whose height was 60 cubits and its width was 6 cubits, and he set it on the plain of Dura in the province of Babylon. And so what he's doing here, as we'll see in a moment, is he has fashioned and erected this great image, and it is in complete defiance of the image and the vision that was given in his dreams, that were the interpretations given to him by Daniel. He makes it of gold. Of course, it isn't solid gold. In the ancient world, you could never make an image like that. There wasn't enough gold in existence in the Babylonian Empire to make an image of solid gold of that kind. It was probably formed in wood and then covered with gold, which would have been an astronomical amount of gold as it was. This was a common kind of building, way of building these images in the ancient world. You might even remember from the law of Moses that the brazen altar, the bronze altar, even though it's called the bronze altar, it wasn't completely made of bronze. It was wood that was then covered by bronze. And so this was a regular kind of construction means. The dimensions are an odd dimension. If you're in any kind of engineering or an architect, you would look at like 90 feet high and only 9 feet wide. It's a very, very gaunt kind of thing that has been put up in front of us. So the actual size of that's described for us here is that is 90 feet high in our measurements and then 9 feet wide. So comparable to a 9-story building, that's a pretty good image, pretty good sized thing that he's fashioned there and placed there. It's, of course, entirely possible that those were the actual dimensions, but it's also possible that the image itself was placed on some kind of a pedestal, and that between the pedestal and the image we had that kind of height for the image, and then it would make the body much more proportional as a result. These kind of statues in the ancient world were pretty common. The Colossus of the Greek island of Rhodes, you might Google it sometime and just look at it. I mean, just a marvel. It rose to 105 feet in height, one of the seven wonders of the ancient world. Now, of course, Nebuchadnezzar, he had virtually unlimited wealth. He had unlimited power. Nobody could say no to him in any kind of project that he would run to his engineering department. And so he's the only one that could pull it off. It is important to notice that this image was erected on the plain of Dura. And the fact that it was a plain was deliberate. because this large flat area, this thing rising 9 stories high from the midst of the plain, meant that it could be viewed by people from, you know, huge distances. Certainly the crowd that was going to be gathered, that he was going to command that they worship. What Nebuchadnezzar appears to be, and almost certainly is communicating in the creation of this image, all of gold, is, as we remember the interpretation of the dream in chapter 2, where there was this great image that he saw in his dream, and the head was of gold, the chest and arms were of silver, the gold representing the Babylonian Empire, the silver representing the Medo-Persian Empire, and then the waist of this great image in bronze representing the Grecian Empire, and then you have these legs that are made of iron representing the Roman Empire, and then the feet that were made of iron and clay representing a final world ruling empire that will exist in the last days. Daniel told them, without any uncertainty at all, he told them the dream is certain and its interpretation is sure. It makes you wonder if God didn't know what Nebuchadnezzar, well, certainly he knew, but it was in anticipation of what God knew, that Nebuchadnezzar was not going to accept the interpretation of the dream, or that the Babylonian Empire would not rule indefinitely in human history. And so the making of this image entirely of gold from head to toe, he's resisting God's revelation to him that one day the Babylonian Empire would be supplanted by the Medo-Persian, which would then be supplanted by another empire and another empire, and then finally a final world ruling empire. So this is what he's fighting against here, and he's rebelling against this revelation of God that not only is his kingdom not going to be supplanted by the Medes and the Persians, but that even God is not going to bring his empire to an end. He's going to the Babylonian Empire, you would have thought that it would go on for hundreds of years. I mean, there's the sheer concentration of power and the greatness of the empire, and yet it really lasted only a period of about 70 years at its height. Then what's the sense in creating something like this unless you throw a party around it and invite all of your friends? And so King Nebuchadnezzar, he sent word to gather together all the satraps, the administrators, the governors, the counselors, the treasurers, the judges, the magistrates, and all the officials of the provinces to come up to the dedication of the image which King Nebuchadnezzar had set up. The Babylonian Empire was made up, I think it's like something like 70 states, and so and there were officials that were part of the governing structure there in each of those provinces. And so all of these people, anybody that's anybody, has been invited now to come and celebrate this great event. And so you've got all the rich, the famous, the powerful invited to this dedication service. And then the obedience of all of them, keeping that invitation, nobody would turn it down. So there's something good on, great game on the TV tonight, I can't come. You would come, and they did. And so the satraps, the administrators, the governors, the counselors, the treasurers, the judges, the magistrates, and all the officials of the provinces gathered together for the dedication of the image that King Nebuchadnezzar had set up, and they stood before the image that Nebuchadnezzar had set up. And so here they are out on the plain. You can picture it in your own mind. Then, as they're all standing there, they don't quite know what's going on entirely. So this herald is going to inform them about what this is all about and how they're to participate in this great event of the dedication of the image. And so the herald cried aloud, "To you it is commanded, O peoples, nations, and languages, that at the time that you hear the sound of the horn, flute, harp, lyre, and the psaltery, in symphony with all kinds of music." So bagpipes would have been in there, for instance, and whatever comes from your kindred and your tongue, and but all kinds of instruments beyond the six that are mentioned here, "you shall fall down at that time upon hearing the music and then worship the gold image that King Nebuchadnezzar has set up." And so you've got these wind instruments, these string instruments that are mentioned, and to bow down now before this great image that Nebuchadnezzar has created was an expression of absolute loyalty to Nebuchadnezzar and to the Babylonians.

going to have trouble with that. And so the fact that this assembly is called here now and to fall down and worship this image, it indicates the fact that it was a religious statue, and of any of the gods that would be given that kind of a platform, it would have been Marduk. And of course, this constitutes idolatry from a biblical standpoint, and something that the children of Israel couldn't do, and nor can any child of God in the New Covenant. In Exodus chapter 20, we read, God spoke these words saying, and here you have the Ten Commandments. I won't read all of them to you. I am the Lord your God who brought you out of the land of Egypt, out of the house of bondage. You shall have no other gods before me. You shall not make for yourself any carved image or any likeness of anything that is in heaven above or that is in the earth beneath or what is in the water under the earth. You shall not bow down to them or serve them, for I, the Lord your God, am a jealous God. Well, Shadrach, Meshach, and Abednego, who we're going to get introduced to here in a moment, if you never ever went to synagogue, if you never ever got introduced as a Jew to the Jewish religion, you would at least know the Ten Commandments. And they knew a lot more than that from their background in Judah and in Jerusalem. And so they knew this was something they were not going to be able to do without violating one of God's commands. And to violate God's commands intentionally is to compromise. And so this is the fix that they're in. And then just to make sure that everybody's got their head in the game, nothing like a great threat. So in verse 6, and whoever does not fall down and worship shall be cast immediately into the midst of the burning fiery furnace. Now, execution of prisoners in the ancient world, certainly during the Babylonian Empire, wasn't uncommon at all. And in fact, Jeremiah 29 verse 22 speaks of two that were roasted by the king of Babylon, Nebuchadnezzar, where Jeremiah declares, and because of them a curse shall be taken up by all the captivity of Judah who are in Babylon, saying, the Lord make you like Zedekiah and Ahab, who were false prophets during that unfortunate time in their history, whom the king of Babylon roasted in the fire. So, you know, add being tied to a spit and roasted over a fire as just one more way you don't want to die. But this was not just talking metaphorically or with hyperbole. This is something that he would actually do to people. So clearly, Nebuchadnezzar is very serious about this. He's again using the carrot and the stick and inviting everyone, the great privilege of being in that event, but then this great warning. And so he would have viewed any defiance at all as a criminal act. And so at that time, here we have the obedience of the crowd. So at that time, when all the people heard the sound of the horn, flute, harp, and lyre, and in symphony with all kinds of music, all the people's nations and languages, they fell down and they worshiped the gold image which King Nebuchadnezzar set up. And so here you've got Nebuchadnezzar. Everything, there's nothing about this. Nobody, he didn't wake up that morning and say, you know, why don't we get a band out there? Wouldn't that be cool? I mean, when you're going to do a dedication service like this, you have thought of every detail for weeks and months. And you've had plenty of time because it takes a long time to fashion and put together an image like that. And so he's got this entire scene that is set up. And you just think about it for a moment. You put yourself in the middle of it, how he has purposely developed an entire situation with the intention of putting the absolute maximum pressure upon anyone that is in that crowd to do exactly what he is demanding of them. And so here you have standing before you this gigantic image in gold that would just take your breath away and leave you in awe. I don't know how many of you have ever, maybe in a major city in the United States, but certainly true of Europe, you might walk into a great cathedral and you might be an atheist, but just the environment itself. If you've been to Europe and maybe gone into some of these cathedrals in France or in England or in Germany, and it's interesting to go in as a Christian and maybe just

0: take a seat and watch, and you see the most boisterous people out in the street. I mean, they're just knuckleheads, goofing around, and maybe young guys or whatever. They walk through those doors into that room, and now everybody's whispering and on their best behavior. There's just the power of the architecture itself that makes people realize that this is something that I ought to respect, and the pressure of it. Certainly in all of this you have the presence of the most rich and famous and powerful people in the world, and so that's, you know, you've got hundreds and thousands of these people, and when you've got that much power concentrated in one place, and they're all going to do the same thing, it makes it even harder to stand against it. And I mention these things simply so we can put ourselves in the shoes of these three and what it required of them not to bow down to the image. I mean, if you think that only teenagers are susceptible to peer pressure, you are not paying attention in life. We all are. Nebuchadnezzar knew it was true. You've got the careful use of music, and music is powerful. You could talk to any symphony director or anyone that heads any orchestra in the world, and they will tell you about the power of music, how they can emotionally impact every single person in that room solely on the basis of the music that is going to be played. It is a powerful, powerful means of good, but also of manipulation. If you've ever watched the old version of the Ben-Hur, and just before the chariot scene and then during the chariot scene, just listen to the soundtrack. It'd be nothing without the soundtrack. I mean, the music really gets you pulled into the whole thing. And this careful use of the music is used here. And then, of course, as we saw here in verse 6, if none of those things work, then Nebuchadnezzar had a motivation that works for everyone, and that is the threat of death for not worshiping the image. There isn't much that he hasn't thought of here in all of this. And so, as we saw, the music sounds, in an instant, everybody falls down as an expression of their worship of the image. And then implied in the passage, as we're going to see, Shadrach, Meshach, and Abednego, the three Jewish friends of Daniel, they refuse to bow down to that image. And they refuse to in any way participate in what is happening. And these are young men, and you put yourself in their shoes, and hundreds and surely thousands of the most powerful people in the world are all on their hands and knees before this image, and the three of them stand on that plain of Dura. How much pressure is on them? And what does it take to stand in an environment like that? It really is an amazing picture for those of you who are artists. I mean, this sea of people and then this giant image, and here's these three figures that remain standing. One of those beautiful pictures of bravery and courage in the whole Bible, and we can see it in our minds. Well, Nebuchadnezzar is informed. Apparently he didn't see them. There's a vast, vast crowd, so he probably couldn't see everyone. But, you know, when you've got little rats like the ones that he had around him, he didn't need to see everything. And so, therefore, at that time, certain Chaldeans came forward and they accused the Jews. Now, remember, it talks about the Chaldeans here, that the Chaldeans were a subset of Nebuchadnezzar's wise men. Chaldea was a province within the Babylonian Empire that was known for its wisdom. And so these were men who had been saved from being hacked in little pieces with their family and their house being made a dung heap because Daniel and these three, Shadrach, Meshach, Abednego, had received the interpretation of the dream, or they would have all died. This is a classic case of what have you done for me lately? They, just to be able to live with themselves, ought to have been grateful the rest of their lives to these three, let alone to be running to Nebuchadnezzar to inform on them. And they spoke and they said to King Nebuchadnezzar, O king, live forever. I don't care how egotistical you are. I think that would get tiresome for me after a while, but this was how you had to approach him. You, O king, have made a decree that everyone who hears the sound of the horn, the flute, the harp, the lyre, and psaltery in symphony with all kinds of music shall fall down and worship the gold image. And whoever does not fall down and worship shall be cast into the midst of the burning fiery furnace. And there are certain Jews whom you have set over the affairs of the province of Babylon, Shadrach, Meshach, and Abednego, these men, O king, have not paid due regard to you. I'm going to make it personal. They do not serve your gods or worship the gold image that you have set up. So the fact that they bring these three Jewish young men up and remind Nebuchadnezzar that he's the one that had promoted them, it lets us know that for sure there's a fair amount of jealousy that is involved in their informing on these people. You remember that when Daniel gave both the dream and the interpretation to Nebuchadnezzar, that Nebuchadnezzar made him his chief representative in the capital of Babylon. And Daniel informed him of the part that the other three had played in this, and they were given positions immediately under Daniel. So they had been given these very, very high positions as young men over much older men who had a lot more seniority and time and title than they did, and there was obvious a lot of bitterness over that. And they're looking for an opportunity to upend them so that they can have the potential to take their positions.
1: 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It's something we must bear, but the Lord will help us to do so. 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The number is 209-545-5530. 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Pastor Damian Kyle's studies in Daniel can also be heard online at accordingtothescriptures.com, oneplace.com, or wherever you get your podcasts. 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The zip code is 95356. We'll catch you back here next time for According to the Scriptures, when Pastor Damian Kyle will continue our study of Daniel.

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1: There's some things that are not good for us, some things that are potentially harmful, dangerous, destructive, maybe even potentially deadly. So God puts within His Word certain boundaries and a framework. When you understand it in that context, like a loving father who has put up a fence around a dangerous swimming pool that we don't have the capacity sometimes to understand the danger of, then you will appreciate the law and you will appreciate the commandments of God.
2: 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God has another. Hello, I'm Philip Keller. Welcome to another great day here on Cornerstone Connection with Pastor Gary Hamrick. 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But right now, here's Pastor Gary with today's Cornerstone Connection in his continuing mini-series, Blessings and Benefits of the Bible.
1: If you think freedom is doing whatever you want, whenever you want, however you want, then God's word is not going to be freeing to you. Because there's stuff that God says, don't do. But at the same time, friends, listen, if your definition of freedom is that you get to do whatever you want, whenever you want, however you want, you are not living in a real world. There's no world in our realm of reality where anybody gets to do whatever you want, whenever you want, however you want. Because everybody is accountable to somebody, okay? You can't do this in this country. You can't just do whatever you want, whenever you want, however you want in this country. There are laws, there are rules in place. You can't do that at your work. You can't do that in your marriage. You can't do that here at church either. Why? Because there are rules, there are laws, there are orders that have been put in place for our good and for the benefit of others. There's certain structures and certain boundaries that are put in place in a country, in a church, in a family, in a job. See, nobody can just do whatever they want, whenever they want, however they want. So that's your definition of freedom. You're living in a world that doesn't exist. If, on the other hand, your definition of freedom is to be able to live life to the fullest, to be able to live life to the fullest within certain boundaries that are for my good and the good of others, well, then absolutely God's word will bring you freedom. Because God has set parameters and boundaries, and He has written out certain laws that those things don't save us, only Christ saves us. But within the context of the moral framework, if we actually do what those commands say, we actually can enjoy life to the fullest. All right? Now, let me work on this so that we all understand why I say that the Word of God, I don't say it, the psalmist says it, but why I'm emphasizing that the Word of God provides freedom for our lives. So, last month, Terry and I visited for a couple of days at our youth camp. So we went up to youth camp for a few days, and one of the things that Terry said to me before we even went was, I want to ride the zip line at youth camp. I'm like, all right, we can ride the zip line at youth camp. But I wasn't all that jazzed about it because I don't like heights. All right, I've done the zip line before at other places, and, you know, I do it, you know, because I need to feel like I've checked the box. You know what I'm saying to you? So I was like, okay, you know, I got to do the zip line. It's a manly thing to do, so I'm going to do the zip line. But I don't like heights, so I don't like getting up there. And does anybody else kind of not like heights? Let me see your hands. Thank you. I'm going to start a support group after church today. My name is Gary, and I don't like heights. But Terry's like, come on, let's just, and it's like three stories up, you know, but my wife, she's like this, she's, you know, lady adventure, so she's the kite and I'm kind of the anchor, but that's the way we work that way together. She's like, hey, let's try this, and I'm like, hey, we might die, you know, and so, there's some things in life that, you know, because, like, we were in St. Vincent on a mission trip once, and she's like, let's jump off of this rock. Now, this rock was like two stories, and down diving into the ocean. I'm like, I'm not doing it. Well, next time we went, I did it because, you know, I couldn't live with myself that I wouldn't jump off the rock. But don't you know that some of the locals were saying to me, oh, man, we don't even jump off that rock. Anyway, I survived it to tell you the story. But so here Terry and I were, and we're ready to go on the zip line. So, you know, you got the handlebars and you're ready to, you know, drop down from, you know, three stories down to the ground. And one of the things that they get you all in is this big harness that, you know, goes on every part of your body. They harness you in very uncomfortable places. And then you got this safety line, and then they clasp you, right? Now, I feel like I have a pretty good grip, and I do the distance of it. I feel like I can hold onto this thing and make it to the end. But I got to tell you, I was very appreciative of the safety clip. Because the rule, all right, I was harnessed in, I was clipped in. The rule actually allowed me to enjoy this more. See how that works? Let me illustrate it this way. A fence around a swimming pool. To a toddler, a fence around a swimming pool is a barrier between himself and herself and fun. That's all they're thinking that fence is. That fence is a barrier between me and fun, because that child doesn't know better. That child doesn't know that potentially he or she can drown in that swimming pool unattended. So the fence is actually an important thing to safeguard that child. Now, mom and dad know better because they're older and wiser. And they look at that fence very differently than the child does. The parents look at that fence as a lifesaver. The parents understand that the boundary is actually something that will help that child enjoy that pool to the fullest. But without the fence, there's something very dangerous there. That's the way God's word is. Now listen, we grow up to adults and we play the same game with God. We think that some of his laws are just a fence, a barrier between me and fun. They're not. God's the adult, he's the parent, he kind of knows better. And what he realizes are that there are some things that are not good for us, some things that are potentially harmful, dangerous, destructive, maybe even potentially deadly. So God puts within his word certain boundaries and a framework. When you understand it in that context, like a loving father who has put up a fence around a dangerous swimming pool that we don't have the capacity sometimes to understand the danger of, then you will appreciate the law and you will appreciate the commandments of God. They are in place to help us, to protect us, to save our lives. Don't look at the laws of God and think they're just a barrier between me and fun. No, they're not. They're actually placed there so that you might enjoy life to the fullest, so that you might experience the wonder of life and the beauty of life and the fullness of life, without which, left to ourselves, we embrace God's law, embrace the commandments as the safeguard of our souls that God has put in place because he loves us as our Father. But it produces freedom. I actually read this article from author William Templeton, who wrote a commentary on understanding Genesis. And in his commentary, he wrote this. He says, mankind naturally rejects rules and boundaries. However, some rules are necessary. Some are good for our well-being. In some cases, rules make us comfortable and secure. And then he tells this story here. He says, about a preschool that was built in an inner city environment. He said the school was on a small parcel of land and playground space and facilities were minimal. Right by the playground was a busy highway where many cars and loud buses and trucks traveled constantly. When recess time would come, the small children were so frightened by the noise and close proximity of the traffic that they would go to the other side of the playground and huddle up together against the building. They were fearful of the overwhelming traffic. The school officials decided to put up a fence. Of course, their intended purpose for the fence was to keep the children from getting into the street. However, upon completion of the fence, the usefulness of it was very different. He says, now with this barrier between the children and the busy street, they were no longer afraid. They began to play all around the playground, sometimes right up against the fence, which was only feet away from the edge of the road where the noisy traffic was whizzing by. What was meant to be constraining was actually liberating. What was meant to be a barrier was in reality freeing. The psalmist understands this about God's commands. When you live by them, you will actually enjoy life to the fullest. There is freedom in the Word of God. The next thing in our list is taken from the next section, starting at verse 49. If you'll take a glance at verse 49, the Hebrew letter there is pronounced Zion. Zion, verse 49 says, "Remember your word to your servant, for you have given me hope. My comfort and my suffering is this: your promise preserves my life. The arrogant mock me without restraint, but I do not turn from your law. I remember your ancient laws, O Lord, and I find comfort in them. Indignation grips me because of the wicked who have forsaken your law. Your decrees are the theme of my song wherever I lodge. In the night I remember your name, O Lord, and I will keep your law. This has been my practice. I obey your precepts." I want to focus on verses 49, 50, and 52. If you'll notice verse 49, he uses the word hope. In verse 50, he uses the word comfort. And again in verse 52, he says, "I remember your ancient laws, O Lord, and I find comfort in them." Number 7 on our list is this, that it is a source of hope and comfort. There are certain times in our lives when God's word will be God's anchor for our soul during stormy times. God's word will be God's anchor for our soul during stormy times. There will be moments in your life, if you haven't experienced this already, when the only hope and comfort that will satisfy the darkest times of your life can come from God and God alone. As well-intentioned as people are, there are just certain times in your life when no one else will be able to comfort you the way God can. No spouse, no friend, no counselor. Try as hard as they might. There will be certain situations that you and I will go through. And the only hope and comfort that will really meet our deepest needs will come from God through His Word.
2: The Christian life was never designed to be a relationship that was just between you and God and no one else. But sometimes He really is the only place you can go for comfort. Please stay with us. Pastor Gary Hamrick will be right back in just a few moments with the second half of today's Cornerstone Connection message from Psalm 119. 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He calls us to build one another up in the faith and to pick one another up when we fall. But every now and then, the only place we can go for comfort is the Word of God. Now with the rest of today's Cornerstone Connection message, Blessings and Benefits of the Bible, here once again is Pastor Gary Hamrick.
1: The psalmist understands this. He says, when I get your word into my heart, I am comforted. It becomes hope for me. It ministers to my life. When life is at its worst, have you ever noticed when life is at its worst how it reduces men to be speechless or to come up with useless cliches and slogans that are of really no value? Although people mean well, but you've heard these kind of slogans. When you're in the worst of times, somebody might come up to you and say, "Well, you know, look, the going gets tough, but the tough get going." Oh, what a cliche that is. Or someone might say, "Well, you know, when life gives you a bunch of lemons, just make lemonade." Have you ever heard that one before? That is just the cheesiest cliche I've ever heard. When life gives you a bowl of lemons, just make lemonade. Yeah, well, you drink it. You know what I'm saying? I mean, when you're going through something, the last thing you need is some cheesy slogan, okay? What we need is to know, does God still care? Does God love me through this? Does He know what I'm going through? Can he feel what I'm going through? Will He deliver me from this? Will He help me through it if He doesn't take me from it? Is there a purpose in all of this? And the answers to those questions will not come through cheap slogans. They will only come because you take God's word and you allow it to minister to your soul and allow it to bring hope and comfort to you in your darkest times. Get into God's word. Allow the word of God to begin to just bathe your heart and mind with his precious promises of hope and comfort. Verses like Deuteronomy 31:8. Which reminds us that the Lord himself goes before you and will be with you. He will never leave you nor forsake you. Do not be afraid. Do not be discouraged. Or Psalm 23, verse 4. Yea, though I walk through the valley of the shadow of death, I will fear no evil because you are with me. Your rod and your staff, they comfort me. We need to be reminded of these things. And we'll only be reminded of these things to the degree that we get into God's word. Psalm 62, 5. Find rest, O my soul, in God alone. My hope comes from him. Romans 15, 13. May the God of hope fill you with all joy and peace as you trust in him, so that you may overflow with hope by the power of the Holy Spirit. The last that we're going to look at today, point number 8, is found from the next section, beginning at verse 57. It is pronounced chet. The H there is pronounced with the guttural ch. Don't turn to your neighbor and try it, or you'll spit all over his or her face. And the TH is actually a hard T, so it's chet. That's how you pronounce that letter. Verse 57, he says, you are my portion, O Lord. I have promised to obey your words. I have sought your face with all my heart. Be gracious to me according to your promise. I have considered my ways and have turned my steps to your statutes. I will hasten and not delay to obey your commands. Though the wicked bind me with ropes, I will not forget your law. At midnight I rise to give you thanks for your righteous laws. I am a friend to all who fear you, to all who follow your precepts. The earth is filled with your love, O Lord. Teach me your decrees. So I wanted to highlight verse 63 with you, because in verse 63, again, the psalmist writes, I am a friend to, if you have a New King James or an ESV, it says, I am a companion of, I am a friend to or a companion of all who fear you, to all who follow your precepts. Number 8, God's word will bless me with good friends. He says, I am a friend, I am a companion to all who fear you. You know, the wonderful thing about the word is that it will sift out bad friends and it will spotlight good ones. The word of God will help us to sift out bad friends and highlight good ones. It will guide me into making right decisions about the people with whom I associate, and even more than that, with the people who are closest in my circle of influence. And I've said this a few months ago, but this is true. Look, all of us, because we're social people, at large, you know, you can't avoid people. That's just the way life goes. So you have a wide circle of people that you don't even know, strangers. And then the circle gets closer. So then you have, like, you know, acquaintances. Then you have maybe some close associates. Then you have friends that kind of form a closer inner circle. And among those, you have two or three who are really tight. Okay. We have to be very, very careful about the ones that we allow to be the influencers of our lives. And the psalmist is saying here that part of the benefit of God's word is that it helps me to sift out the people that should be closest to me. I am a friend, I'm a companion of those who fear you. And he knows that there's an inner circle that he has to protect. And so because he makes mention here that the Bible is a great way to give us wisdom and the benefit and the blessing of choosing our friends, I just wanted to highlight 5 important things, and I'm going to run through this list very quickly, because if you're looking at your watch, you're like, aren't you done? Yeah, I will be soon, but it's okay, because you don't want to miss this, because, you know, I want you to get the dessert too, so don't check out before dessert. So he gives us some important things in his word, God does, about how wise tips on friends. Wise tips on friends. Now, the first one is taken right here from this passage, because he says again there in verse 63 that I am a friend to all who fear you, to all who follow your precepts. So someone who knows the Lord and follows his commands would be the first criteria of someone who should be your friend. Now, I'm talking about the inner circle. Obviously, we're going to have a wider circle of people that don't know the Lord. That's fine. We're supposed to be salt and light in this world. Okay, so I'm just speaking here directly of those who are your closest friends, the ones who are going to influence you the most, the ones that you will influence the most. They should know the Lord. And they should have the same fear of God and for the fear of the Lord that you do, because any friend of God is a friend of mine. Any friend of God is a friend of mine. But we have to be choosy about the ones that we allow closest to us. So that has to be the first thing, someone who knows the Lord and follows His commands. The second one is someone who loves at all times. Proverbs 17:17 says, a friend loves at all times and a brother is born for adversity. A true friend is someone who's going to love you even on your ugly days. All right, even on your days when you're moody, or even on your days when you're uptight or down or whatever it might be, a true friend is going to love you thick and thin. They love you in good days, they love you in bad days. They love you warts and all. That's a true friend. And if a true friend doesn't love you even when you're having a bad day, they're not a true friend. Right? Now, some of this stuff is a no-brainer. I know, I'm making us look at this list here, and it's like, well, some of these things are pretty self-explanatory. But why is it that so many people have wasted their lives because they've been, if you will, under the influence, it's a bad drug, under the influence of bad friends? Because they haven't followed these kind of things. They haven't been as choosy as they need to be, and the Bible gives us wisdom about how to choose friends. Number three is really the second part of Proverbs 17:17. The other part of it, a friend loves at all times and a brother is born for adversity. So a true friend is someone who is there for you during adversity. This is someone who's not just there during the good times. They're not a fair-weathered friend, but someone who is there through thick and thin. Number four, the Bible also counsels us that we should choose a friend, someone who can keep a confidence. This is important. Proverbs 11:13 says, a gossip betrays a confidence, but a trustworthy man keeps a secret. If you have someone that you believe is a friend and they've talked to someone else about something that you told them not to say, get a new friend. They're not a true friend, because a gossip betrays a confidence, but a trustworthy man, a friend, keeps a confidence, keeps a secret. And number five, lastly, a true friend is someone who speaks the truth even when it hurts. You know, you don't want someone around you that will only tell you what you want to hear. A true friend is going to also sometimes say stuff you don't want to hear, but they say it in love. And Proverbs 27:5-6 says, better is open rebuke than hidden love. Wounds from a friend can be trusted, but an enemy multiplies kisses. You know, Judas was an enemy of Jesus because he betrayed him, and he showed his betrayal by just smothering him with kisses. Okay, but a true friend is one who will sometimes say this stuff to you even when it hurts, because a wound from a friend can be trusted. So, the benefits and blessings of God's Word. Number five, it takes away disgrace. Number six, it produces freedom. Number seven, it is a source of hope and comfort. And number eight, it will bless me with good friends.
2: 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Do you have a friend or two that you can trust, not only to keep a confidence, but to tell you the truth, even when it hurts? As you heard Pastor Gary say just now, better are the wounds of a friend than the kisses of an enemy. We hope you have been enjoying this study of the book of Psalms. It's really a book of songs, hymns of praise to God written by the people of God. Some of the most beautiful language in all the Bible comes to us from this collection of music. 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Unfortunately, that's all the time we have for today. Join us next time as Pastor Gary Hamrick continues his deep dive into Psalm 119. Now for Pastor Gary and all of us here at Cornerstone Connection, I'm Philip Keller, saying God bless you, and thanks for being with us. Cornerstone Connection is a production of Cornerstone Chapel, Leesburg, Virginia.

0: Welcome to another edition of Brad Huddleston's TechWise. 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
1: I sometimes get complaints about the cover of one of my books. The cover of Digital Cocaine depicts digital addiction by showing a teenaged boy snorting what appears to be cocaine through a straw from his iPhone. One comment I often receive is, "That's confronting." What I think they really mean is something akin to, "That's harsh and in your face. Please try to communicate your message in a kinder, gentler, and more positive fashion." I'm all for being positive, but then there's this pesky little thing called the truth. We don't mind being confronted with the truth when we're already aligned with it. We might even shout amen. However, when we're not in alignment and we're confronted with the truth, it has the potential to make us angry. It was Jesus who said, "And you shall know the truth, and the truth shall make you free." Brain scans of digital addicts are the same as a cocaine or heroin addict. That's the truth. If you're a digital addict, the sooner you accept this truth, the sooner you can be free. Jesus said in John chapter 8, verse 36, "So if the Son sets you free, you will be free indeed."
0: You'll find a wide variety of additional helpful resources at bradhuddleston.com.

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1: Today, as we come to the table.
2: Here's the bottom line. He didn't do with his own kids what God called him to teach others to do. Guys, we as parents, we're called to raise our kids up in the Lord. Well, Mark, I do that. Let me ask you this. Are you in the Word with your kids each day? Bible doesn't say exactly how we're supposed to do this. So I don't want to lay some trip on moms and dads, but the Bible does say we're to train up our children in the Lord. And he gave instructions to Joshua. He said, you need to be doing it day and night. Now, I don't have Bible study with my kids day and night. We've grown up with the way I say, girls, I want you to do your own in the morning. And then the night we get together and try to do it. Now, does it happen 100%? No, because sometimes life happens.

0: Whether you have kids or not, you influence some little one. Raising or helping to raise children according to the Word is vital. Parents have possibly the most important job of all. Biblical parenting is raising them in the ways of the Lord and showing them who Christ is through the Bible and through your own actions. Well, thanks for taking the time to join us as we come to the table. The Daily Bible Study Program of Mark Kirk, Senior Pastor of Calvary Knoxville. In today's message, Pastor Mark will share a little about how he raises his daughters to know the Lord, and he sets the example of spending time in the Word with God. Today is your opportunity to have faith like a child and share the Word of God with your children, grandchildren, nieces, and nephews. Now, let's join Pastor Mark in the book of Judges, chapter 18, with today's edition of Come to the Table.
1: There should be some evidence. You know what? He not only knows the Lord, he's called to be a pastor. And if there's not that evidence, he shouldn't be here. That's just the reality of it. And so this guy was a false pastor. Notice he's glad. And he took his ephod, the household idols, the carved image, and he took his place among the people. You know what? He needed to be among the people because the people were false as well. And so this false pastor goes right in with the false people, and now they're fitting in perfectly because, again, that's where they're supposed to be, because that's not where they're supposed to be, but that's where they end up because they're, you know, birds of a feather, so to speak. Well, guys, guard yourself. You don't want to be involved in something that's not of the Lord, because if you're involved in something that's not of the Lord, you know, well, I'm a Christian, but I'm going to go to the Mormon church. I know that's probably radical and nobody would do that, but you shouldn't do that. I'm not saying you couldn't visit one to share the gospel or have a chance to reach someone. That's not my point. I'm not getting legalistic on that. But at the same time, the Bible says this in Ephesians 5, verses 6 and 7. Let no one deceive you with empty words, for because of these things, the wrath of God comes upon the sons of disobedience. Therefore, do not be partakers with them. In other words, if they're living in sin, don't partake with them. Don't go along with it. You know, just because you think that it's whatever the case might be. I saw some pastor that came out. Again, I don't know what kind of church it was. Some pastor, just, I was reading this last week, came out in support of the Muslims and the mosque, and he's trying to help them build a mosque, and he wants to stand with, listen, we need to be kind to everyone and love everyone. Is everybody with me? You need to love the Muslim. You know, just because we're living in the South, and I know the South can be pretty firm about what we believe, you know, I mean, we need to love the Muslim. We need to love the Jehovah's Witness. We need to love the Mormon. We need to love everyone. The reason I say that about the South, because we're very religious in the South. And, you know, we're so afraid of jihad that I think sometimes we're thinking, you know, we're guilty of jihad, you know. We need to make sure that our heart is open. Listen, don't be afraid of anyone in any faith they're in, although it's wrong. Don't be afraid of it. You need to be open to say, you know what, I'm going to love that guy. I'm going to reach that guy. Somebody shared with me this morning. They said there's a group of Mormons that travel around now. They've converted to Christianity. And the reason they gave their life to the Lord is they met a pastor at a door who loved them. I've been mean to Mormons at the door. You ever done that? I've been mean. Shocked my daughter that I was mean to a Muslim. It's true, honey. I was. We're going to talk for a moment. You guys just do whatever. What happened was I was. What I mean by that is I've had them come to the door. And I, you know, you're about to do something. And you're, I don't have time for this. And I'm not mean, like, get away from my door. And I'm kind of like real quick, like, look, I believe in Jesus. He's the way. You need to believe in Jesus. I give him a couple of verses. Let's throw it in. One way to the Father. You can't be God and everything. So I'm glad we settled this. And I got stuff to do, right? And God's convicted me afterward, Mark, if you don't love them, if you don't love them and share your heart, how are they ever going to know love? So we do need to love them. And we do need to show grace. And sometimes, yes, that means we may be slowed down and we need to take time in being slowed down to talk to them. But listen, if you've truly given your life to the Lord, there's no such thing as a divine interruption. It's God's divine guidance. And the way I look at it is, you know what? This is what God called me to do today. It's not what I planned, but I'm going to do it because God called me to do it and I serve him. So we have to readjust. And so this false priest here, again, taking his place among the people. And by the way, it brings up another question. Who was this false priest? We're going to see, we get a name. When we get to verse 30, we're going to get his name. And I'm going to tell you his name now, but we'll see it in a moment. His name is Jonathan. And this is interesting to me because Jonathan was a descendant of Gershom, who was one of the children of Moses. So this was a direct descendant of Moses that brought this false idolatrous worship in with the Danites up into the city of Dan. Now, what was the story of Gershom? Remember what happened? God called Moses in the burning bush, go down there and set the children of Israel free. On his way down there, it says that he got sick and God was going to kill him. It doesn't even say he got sick. It says God was going to kill him. But obviously, he was sick because his wife Zipporah realized he's going to die. And so she goes back and realizes, she recognizes what it is. We didn't circumcise our son. She circumcises the son, you know, throws the foreskin at his feet. You're a husband of blood. The bottom line is Moses wasn't faithful and obedient in his own house. Moses was supposed to circumcise Gershom. Remember the covenant God made with Abraham. All your children shall be circumcised in the flesh. Why? It was a picture of cutting the flesh away from their life and living by the Spirit. He didn't do that with his own son. We don't know exactly the reason why, but he didn't. God held him accountable, and now God says to him, I'm going to kill you because you know what? I've given you revelation that others don't have. I'm using you to go down and set the children of Israel free from Egypt, and now you're going to die unless you make this right. Now, I'm not saying that if we disobey God, God just kills us, but in this case, because of the accountability that Moses had and the amount of revelation and seeing God in his glory, hearing God speak to him from a bush, he had a much higher accountability. And here's the bottom line. He didn't do with his own kids what God called him to teach others to do. Guys, we as parents, we're called to raise our kids up in the Lord. Well, Mark, I do that. Well, let me ask you this. Are you in the Word with your kids each day? The Bible didn't say exactly how we're supposed to do this. So I don't want to lay some trip on moms and dads, but the Bible does say we're to train up our children in the Lord. And he gave instructions to Joshua. He said, you need to be doing it day and night. Now, I don't have Bible study with my kids day and night. We've grown up with the way I say, girls, I want you to do your own in the morning. And then the night we get together and try to do it. Now, does it happen 100%? No, because sometimes life happens. You know, we just moved this weekend, for example. We were moving all day yesterday. We're exhausted. We're tired. It's already getting late. And I usually say this to the girls, if we can't read together, girls, get in the Word on your own. Read the Word tonight. They know how to do that. I wanted to train them up to do that. But I also feel it's important that I, as a dad, share the Word with them. Even if it's reading a chapter, even if it's just a prayer afterwards, whatever the case might be, we need to be training them up in the Lord. God holds us accountable because our eyes have been opened. And God held Moses so accountable here, he's going to actually kill him if he doesn't do it. His wife ends up doing it for him. And this is interesting to me because the results of this, we'll see later, are pretty dramatic. Simple disobedience in the home with our children and our wife can have much more impact down the road on others than we ever dreamed or imagined. Because what happened with Gershom, I think, is what led to this line of the family, very possibly. The Holy Spirit, I think, giving us a hint that there was a little bit of a curve away from the things of God there that may have helped the idolatry come into Dan through the descendants of Moses. Again, Moses, the man who brought the Word of God in, now one of his descendants bringing in false doctrine. It's a big deal. And so very, very interesting to see how God works in this. And notice here, verse 21, what it says. It says, so then he turned and departed and put the little ones and the livestock and the goods in front of them. Again, probably no doubt afraid that they would be attacked from behind. So they put their kids in the front so they'd be taken care of in case they did get attacked. And when they were a good way from the house of Micah, the men who were in the house near Micah's gathered together and overtook the children of Dan. So Micah comes home and goes, wait, where's my stuff? Where's my idols? Where's my ephod? Where's my priest? I bought me a priest. He's gone, right? You know, who voted for the new pastor? I had one that I liked. I paid him and he was saying what I wanted him to say. You know, I don't want one that's going to say whatever. That's a whole other subject anyway. He says they're gone. And so they gather together. He gets a group of guys with him, probably family and neighbors from around them. And they go chasing after these men of Dan, not realizing they're just heading right into a small army that they can't overtake. And finally they catch up, and look at verse 23, and they called out to the children of Dan. And so they turned around and said to Micah, oh, what ails you that you've gathered such a company? You know, so they see him in the distance, and Micah yells out to him, hey! And they turn around, hey, what's wrong with you, guy? Why you got such a group of people with you? What's up here? And so he said to them, look, you've taken away my gods, which I made, and the priest, and you've gone away. Now what more do I have? And now can you say to me, what ails you? What a sad verse. Look at this. Again, as we've said, first of all, if you have a God that can be stolen, you've got the wrong God. But secondly, notice here he says, the gods that I have made. Again, creating God in his image. I believe God's this way. I think God's that way. We can't do that. God's who he is. We have to conform to him. So they took the God that I made, and notice this, and the priest, they stole my pastor, and they've gone away. Now what more do I have? What a sad line that is. I've got underlined. You know why? Because he had put all of his hope in a false belief system. And when you put your hope in a false belief system, it's going to collapse one day. It's not going to hold water. It's not going to maintain. It's going to completely go under. And that's just the bottom line. At some point it will. Some may make it all the way to the end. The Mormon may make it all the way to death and not realize till they stand before God. Oops. But the bottom line is, they're going to know it one day. And God's Spirit is convicting them before that time. By God's grace, Micah learns it earlier, because now he has a chance to say, what more do I have? When he goes back, oh God, what more do I have? They stole my gods. They stole my priests. They've got the ephod. Now God can say, yeah, well, you don't need that.

And oftentimes it takes God getting us to a place where everything we've put our hope and our belief system in collapses. And then once that happens, now God can get our heart. And this is how the Lord works. He'll oftentimes just remove what it is we're seeking so hard and that we're trying to live for so that he can open up our eyes to what he wants us to do. And that is to come to the kingdom through him. And so his gods, his priests, what more do I have? Everything's gone, you know, because I've got the wrong belief system. And notice, and the children of Dan said to him, don't let your voice be heard among us, lest angry men fall upon you and you lose your life with the lives of your household. Hey, you and all your friends are going to die if you don't shut your mouth and turn around and go back. Now, what choice does he have? He's facing an army of 600 men. There's no doubt he didn't have that many. And they're ready for battle. Who knows what these guys have? I don't know. The bottom line is he realizes, okay, I can't do this. I'm busted. I've got to get out of here. And so although it was bitter for him, he had to turn around. Look at verse 26. Then the children of Dan went their way. And when Micah saw that they were too strong for him, he turned and went back to his house. So they took the things that Micah had made and the priest who had belonged to him. Note that Micah made them. It belonged to him. The Holy Spirit keeps pointing this out. It had nothing to do with God. And they went to Laish. This is that region up there that is now Dan. To a people quiet and secure. Remember, they already spied them out, and they had seen how they could come and attack them and just destroy them and terrorize them. And they struck them with the edge of the sword and burned the city with fire. Guys, they believed that God sent them on this mission. The Bible didn't say God sent them on this mission. Matter of fact, God had given Dan their inheritance somewhere else a long time ago. And Dan was disobedient, didn't take their inheritance. So now they decide to go up there and wipe out these innocent people that are living in peace, destroy them and terrorize them, kill them and their wives and their children, and take their land over. And no doubt, when they were done killing everyone in this massacre of terrorism, they set up their false god and said, God is pleased with us. We have honored our God. And now God is happy. Again, very, very sincere, but sincerely wrong. And very evil before God. That's exactly what has just happened here. And so the city is now established. And notice verse 28, there was no deliverer because it was far from Sidon and they had no ties with anyone. It was in the valley which belongs to Beth-Rahob. So they rebuilt the city and they dwelt there. And they called the name of the city Dan after the name of Dan their father, who was born to Israel. However, the name of the city was formerly Laish. And then the children of Israel set up for themselves the carved image, and Jonathan, here's the Jonathan I told you about, the son of Gershom, again a direct descendant of Moses, the son of Manasseh, and his sons, so he, now he carries this on with his family, his sons were priests to the tribe of Dan until the day of the captivity of the land. And we know later on it was taken captive by the Philistines in the days of Saul, and they moved the tabernacle from Shiloh to Nob, and then David moves it eventually into Jerusalem. But notice this last verse. So they set up for themselves Micah's carved image, which he made all the time that the house of God was in Shiloh. In other words, there was a place that true worship was going on. There was a place that God had ordained down in Shiloh. The tabernacle was set up. There were priests that were approved. You could have gone to where you heard the truth. You could have done things right with God rather than create your own God, rather than make idols, rather than have your own priests and your own belief system. But instead, you chose to do that rather than go where God had provided. And guys, again, that's the same thing that's happening today with many people. God has provided a way to seek God in truth, and that is through Jesus Christ, his son, and the death on the cross. That's the same as the Shiloh tabernacle. Jesus died on the cross. He's the way to follow God and worship God and seek God the right way. But a lot of people say, well, I'm going to stay up here in Dan. I'm going to stay up here. I'm going to do things my way. I hear you say that that's the only way to the Father, but I believe that God accepts everyone how they are, and so therefore I'm going to go this way. That's not what the Bible teaches. God will accept everyone, but not the way they are. They have to repent of their sin, come to Christ, and receive the Lord. That's the only way they have access to the Lord. Now, this is interesting to me as well, because I think there's a connection here to what happens with the city of Dan. They were the first place to introduce idolatry into the nation of Israel after God brought them into the land, the first official place. There were idols here and there, but this was the first official group of the children of Israel to bring idol worship in after God put everyone out and God brought the children of Israel in. Why is that significant? Because I believe there's a heavy consequence when we're disobedient to the Lord on that level. Mark, what do you mean? When you go read the book of Revelation and you read, the Bible says in the last days, God will pour his spirit out on the nation of Israel. This is after the rapture. God's going to pour his spirit out on the nation of Israel. He's going to save 12,000 from each tribe. And out of those 12,000, what they're going to do will be 12,000 Jews. They're going to evangelize the world. The church is gone. The church is

been removed in the rapture. God now needs a witness. He raises up 12,000 from each tribe. The Bible says they'll be witnesses to the entire world of the power of Jesus Christ, not only saved, the honor of being saved, but the honor of being God's voice during the Great Tribulation after the church is taken out of here. Now, what's interesting about that, when you go back and read that list, you're going to notice one tribe conspicuously missing. Guess who that tribe is? The tribe of Dan. The tribe of Dan will not have 12,000 saved in the last days. Now, will any Danites get saved? No doubt. But the tribe of Dan will not only miss out on the salvation of that large group of people, the tribe of Dan will miss out on being witnesses to the world during those final days after God resurrects the nation of Israel. Why? I believe it links back to right here. God held them accountable for introducing false idolatry into the nation of Israel. Moses brought the law. The Danites, by Moses' descendants, brought in idolatry, and it caused the entire nation to suffer greatly. And now because of that, they have a great consequence. They're going to miss out on a lot of the inheritance that God had for them and a lot of the blessing. Now, what's the point for us? Don't think that decisions you make now do not affect your blessing and inheritance with the Lord. Because disobedience now will affect what happens with us later and in eternity. And for the tribe of Dan, they paid a heavy price. And they're going to pay a heavy price still yet in the future. Now, for those of you that are like me that are going, well, I've already blown at them because I've messed up so much, I probably have no inheritance in heaven whatsoever. And again, I often joke and say, I'm going to be the guy up there standing holding the sparkler. You know, at least I've got that. You know, one that never burns out and doesn't make your eyes have white things. You know, it's just really a cool one, right? Those that play with sparklers know what I'm talking about. Those that caught things on fire with sparklers probably know more of what I'm talking about. Anyway, some of us are more mischievous than others. But the bottom line is we do miss out on what God has for us down here, and we miss out on reward when we're disobedient. And that's what happened to the tribe of Dan. Here's the good news. The good news is when you go and read the millennial kingdom, and when God comes back, this is during the Great Tribulation, they lose all that. In the millennial kingdom, the Lord comes back and he establishes all the tribes of Israel, and it says that he gives each tribe their inheritance and gives them territory that they'll be living in during that thousand-year reign along with us. And guess who's listed in the inheritance and gets their reward? Dan. Isn't our God gracious and merciful and forgiving? Here's the principle. God spanks his kids, and we can forfeit blessing by being disobedient. Don't do that. And I'm speaking to myself as well. But God is so gracious that if we love him and follow him, he is good and forgives, and he has our inheritance in place in the kingdom of God. Isn't that good news? That is good news. Because if it wasn't for that, I know that I would get nothing other than, well, glad you made it, you know? Other people, welcome and you glorious, come the glory of the Lord. Oh, it's Mark. You got in. Come on in. And welcome, glory to you, whatever. Okay, I got to walk by, look at him, wave, you know. God has an inheritance for us and a blessing, and he is good. Guys, as we finish today, I want to challenge us with two things. Number one, as believers, are you knowingly living in disobedience this morning? Are you knowingly living in disobedience? If you are, you're losing reward. You're losing inheritance. You're losing the blessing of the Lord right now in your life, and maybe for your kids down the road, even as Moses threw Gershom. Turn from it today. Say, God, I want to get everything you have for me, and I want to make sure that I leave everything I have to my kids after me, that they can be blessed as well. And so that should be our heart's desire, and I encourage you to do that this morning if that's where you are. God will forgive you. God has blessing. God has inheritance. Receive it. But for those that maybe you don't know the Lord, and you've been listening to me, and you sincerely believe you're going to get to heaven by whatever means you've come up with. Maybe it's not idols and an ephod and your own pastor. But you've come up with some series of, I think if I do more good than I do bad. Or I think if I just whatever, you're not going to get in. The Bible says you will not enter the kingdom of God. The Lord will say, depart from me, I never knew you. Because there's only one way in. It's through the cross. No one goes to the Father except by me, Jesus said. And so I want to give you that opportunity this morning to do that in case you don't know the Lord. Let's pray. Father, I want to pray first of all for those of us in here that know you. And Lord, we've been forfeiting a lot of reward. A lot of the inheritance you would have given us, even down here, we've thrown it away because we've lived for ourselves, or we've lived in disobedience or whatever the case might be. And things you wanted to do that haven't been done because of the consequence in our life. As a matter of fact, it's worse because we've brought consequence. Not only do we not get the blessing, but now we do get the consequences. God, forgive us. Forgive us, Lord. Cleanse us. And Lord, for those of us in here that are convicted by your Spirit, we know we're living a way we shouldn't. God, let us help us to repent right now.

0: and to make it right, not just for our sake and the goal of inheritance, but for our wives, our children, God, those around us that are affected by the things we do. So God, have mercy on us. And right now, if that's you, I encourage you, cry out to the Lord. If you're a believer and you're there in that way this morning, cry out and ask His forgiveness. Get it right. Lord, I pray if there's any here that have sincerely believed they were going to heaven because they were doing nice things, or that maybe because they did more good than bad, or whatever the reasoning is, they're religious, they go every Sunday, and or whatever. Lord, it's not going to get them in the kingdom. And you've convicted them of that. And if that's you and you're convicted that you are not going to get in the kingdom by your good works or anything else that you try to do as you make God in your image, rather than letting God conform you into His, then I encourage you to believe that Jesus died for you on the cross. If you believe Jesus died for you on the cross and His blood forgives your sin, I want you to pray that right now. And just say to Him, Lord, I believe You died for me on the cross and Your blood cleansed me from my sin. Lift that up to the Lord. And then ask Him to forgive you. Say, Lord, because You died for me, please forgive me of my sins. Wash me clean.
1: What a pleasure it's been to have you with us today for this edition of Come to the Table. Pastor Mark Kirk is walking us through the book of Judges. This, of course, was a time in Israel's history prior to the era of the kings of Israel. Time and time again, Israel was in a precarious situation of being taken advantage of. And God allowed someone to come in and help the nation of Israel be rescued from slavery or oppression. Isn't this such an interesting thing that translates well beyond the Old Testament times? Jesus became the ultimate rescuer who came to rescue mankind from a state of sin and slavery. For those who reject Jesus and His salvation, there are judgments and consequences that come with that choice. But that's not what God wants for any person. He'd much rather have you enter into the heavenly family of God, accepting the invitation that Jesus has offered on His death on the cross. If you're unsure of what all of this means, we invite you to learn more at thewaymedia.net. While there, you can click on the link to Calvary Knoxville, where we have a variety of resources available to you. You can also reach us at our phone number, 865-609-1385. Once again, that phone number to call for questions, concerns, or prayer requests is 865-609-1385. Thanks so much for tuning into the Book of Judges today. We look forward to hearing what Pastor Mark has to share next time about more judges in the Old Testament and what the purpose of each one was. This has been Come to the Table.

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1: 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Have you ever asked someone to help you with something, or maybe just encourage them in an area of serving, and you hear those famous words, "I'll pray about it"? Sometimes I think, are they really going to pray about it? Now, quite often, people will generally want to pray about things you ask of them. But there's one thing you don't have to pray about, and that is if you should share the gospel. After all, Jesus commissioned us in Matthew 28 to do it. Now, you should definitely pray about how to effectively go about doing it. But the fact that you should do it is not something you need to pray about, because we've been clearly given instruction to do so, and it's written in the words of red. You know, when it comes to the Great Commission, the thing we should pray about is why we're not doing it. For more evangelism resources, go to gottracks.com. That's G-O-T-T-R-A-C-K-S.com.

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2: What grieved Paul was not that they sinned because we all sin, but they not repented of it. See, we're all going to stumble in many ways. That's where the repentance comes in, the honest, heartfelt, Lord, help me. I don't want this. Forgive me. I acknowledge it. If you confess your sin, he's faithful and just to forgive you your sin and cleanse you from all unrighteousness.

0: Hi there and welcome. This is Bridging the Gap with our teacher and pastor, Lloyd Pulley. Have you ever loved someone very deeply, poured your heart and soul into their life, and have that dedication met with ingratitude or no love in return? You know, it's an experience that can be very hurtful and disheartening. You might be surprised to find out that the Apostle Paul experienced this as well. We're nearing the end of our series here in 2 Corinthians, and today we're going to wrap up our look at chapter 12. As we'll see today, the more Paul displays his love, the less he was loved in return.
1: If you've been indoctrinated with stuff in college, you're probably thinking I'm an idiot right now for saying this, but the truth is the truth. You're not responsible for the decisions your grandfathers,

0: and great-grandfathers may. You're responsible for your decisions now. And even those who suffered in the past, my wife's family, her grandfather had to flee, Armenia because of the persecution, and went to Russia and then came into America and literally had nothing, started just collecting garbage just for a job. And then he worked hard and saved and bought a garbage truck. And then he worked harder and got a dump and eventually became very successful, but it was a lot of work. What made him who he was hardship and difficulty. If you suffer and you've suffered in the past, you either get bitter or better. But these people that play act how much they've suffered because of the years of systemic racism don't realize, well, take that and make something now because we fought a war over that. That's just an example of how love can be twisted and manipulated when it's not true love. Here's why. Your message is an eternally impacting message to give through the gospel. It can save souls forever. It goes far beyond just helping somebody in an immediate need. And it's a crime to give that up for some false version of salvation, which is paying for your grandfather's and great-grandfather's past mistakes. It's misguided, very pagan. And I think we need to come back to the scriptures. Listen. He goes on to say in verse 16, so it's not just, I don't want to be a burden and not just a joyful sacrifice for others. He says, now, be that as it may, I didn't burden you. Nevertheless, being crafty, I caught you by cunning. People have argued, what does he mean by caught you with cunning? Well, he snuck up on them in a way. By not taking advantage of them, he was hoping to truly influence them and that truly they would realize, man, this guy did us nothing but good in the end. Even though he didn't tell us what we wanted to hear, he really genuinely cared. So he's sneaking up on them, and then he reminds them, did I take advantage of you by any of those whom I sent to you? This is one of the things that shines about Paul the Apostle, and what makes a philosophy or a belief really resonate as true. It's transferable. It's impacting the next generation. Paul left such an example. Timothy and Titus, they were following his footsteps. They laid their lives down just like Paul the Apostle. My big prayer, 40 years here and how much more time the Lord gives me here, I'll gratefully accept. I love this place. I love you people. You're annoying many times at times, but just like any relationship can be. I'm only kidding. I love this place. I love what God has done here. But my big desire is that I'm equipping those to follow in my footsteps, to take those steps of faith. I'm always reminded when people leave here and they're going and getting involved in other places, I'm not hurt by that. I'm excited that now they're going to take what they've learned here and use it someplace else. Go. If the Lord's calling you to go to some other place, go in his name, go in his power. Don't go out of fear. Don't go out of necessity, but go as he's leading you and take what you've learned. And this is what Paul had. He caught them by cunning. He did not take advantage of them, nor did those who work with him. He said, I urged Titus and sent our brother with him. Did Titus take advantage of you? Did we not walk in the same spirit? Did we not walk in the same steps? They both had integrity. There was zero exploitation. They weren't looking for something for them. They weren't looking for personal gain. They walked in the same spirit, open Christ-centered motives. They were consistent in their life, same pattern of selfless love, sacrificial love. In short, it was reproducible discipleship, which is my big desire in this fellowship, that the older men would pour into the younger men, getting those discipleship home groups, getting the men's groups. Start challenging some guys and be challenged yourself. And women, pouring into the women with the women's groups and the women's study that's coming up and starting soon. The groups they get together and the women pouring into women. It's amazing the ministry that comes. But my prayer is that it would embody this kind of heart that Paul gives to us. Again, verse 19, he says, do you think that we excuse ourselves to you? We speak before God in Christ. I'm not making excuses. I'm not being fluffy with this. He says, we do all things, beloved, for your edification. Another highlightable thing that this should be the trajectory of your life. You do all things to build up others around you. A life that's not lived there in that space, it's a crime. To waste your life on yourself. What a crime, what a shame. There are many people who are good at it in this culture. There are many, many pretenders. There are many fraudulent ministries. There's a lot of great ministries too, don't get me wrong. I mean, there's a lot of amazing, solid, biblical-centered ministries that are equipping God's saints to make a difference, to go on the mission field, give their life away in some way, minister faithfully, work hard, love your family. I mean, those things are powerful. In fact, I can tell you one of the greatest impacts on my life was watching a man that was leading the FCA in my college, but I was more impressed by watching him love his wife and his kids. And even to this day, I keep in contact with their older daughter, who's now got children and grandchildren of her own. And it's amazing to remember the faithfulness he had. He impacted me. I want to be that kind of guy. I want to be that kind of father. And it did. I became that. I became that husband that loved his wife and that poured into his kids. And the impact in my life and my kids' lives as a result of that. So he says, look, we do all things, beloved, for your edification, for your building up. When you love in a way, you do suffer. You become vulnerable. And we've talked about that before. And when you love in truth, you're concerned about those that are unrepentant, not because they're hurting you or messing with you, but because of the danger in their own soul. But now we come to Paul's two big fears. He's expressed all of this, but faithfully living truthfully toward others is what's really in his heart, and it's represented in verse 20 and 21 with two of his biggest fears. This is a fear of a godly man. He says, for I fear, lest I come, I shall not find you such as I wish. It's a fear of mine that when I get together with you, when I come and make this last visit with you, that you guys are not going to be in the right place spiritually. And that'd break my heart. If I come and I find you not such as I'd hoping. I'm hoping this is going to get through to you. I'm hoping that you'll really see the truth. I hope the best, and you do for your children and your friends and the people you work with. You hope the best that they'll see who Jesus is and walk with him and give up the sin that's messing with them. That was his fear. He says, and that I shall be found by you such as you do not wish. You're going to, in other words, get the side of me that is not going to be pleasant because I am going to be faithful to speak the truth in love. I'm not going to soft pedal it. I'm not going to sugarcoat it. I'm going to be honest with you. And you might not like that. This was the reason, lest there be, and he lists a bunch of things here. In fact, there's eight things he lists here. And I want you to notice the commonality between these eight things. Lest there be contentions, jealousies, outbursts of wrath, selfish ambitions, backbitings, whisperings, conceits, and tumults. What do all those things have in common? They're relational sins, destroying church unity. Because a person is more interested in themselves than someone else. Contentions. You know, there are people that are very contentious. If you say red, they say blue. They're oppositional. They're going to contend with everything. They're going to challenge everything. And they live. There's just a challenge and question and quarrel and strife. There's jealousies. That's resentment over somebody else's blessing. You know, how come that guy had to do that? And how come he did that? And how come you mentioned this guy? And you never, and you start getting jealous or envious. Outbursts of wrath. Uncontrolled anger. Bible warns us, you know, do not associate with an angry man. It's a danger because if someone can't control their own emotion when it comes to anger, they use that anger to manipulate. Outbursts of wrath, selfish ambitions. There's like self-promotion. You're always thinking of what you're going to get out of this, the attention. Backbitings, that if you aren't the number one star in the room, you're going to find a way to lower somebody else's star down. So you're going to talk behind their back. That's open slander, backbitings, but secret slander or gossip is whisperings. You're just going to insinuate a few things.
1: 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Well, as promised, once again, here's Pastor Lloyd to bring us the second half of today's message in 2 Corinthians chapter 12.
0: I had to deal with a guy, probably the hardest thing I ever dealt with. He was so clever at insinuation. So he could say, no, I never said anything about you. No, I never did this. No, I never told this. But he would insinuate things. Like, for example, there's a lot I could say about Pastor Lloyd, but I would never betray him because he's my friend. Like, wow. Isn't that subtle? Isn't that snake-like? So he could say, I never said anything bad about you. There's a lot I could because I know you for 30 years. And that kind of thing really can damage somebody. And I was on the receiving end of that. Many of you may be. But whisperings, backbitings, they're the sneaky way. Conceits, that someone just thinks highly of themselves. Tumults, that they're always looking for, you know, to bring more disorder into order. Now, this is essentially what happens when pride prevails over the heart instead of love. This is what happens when pride prevails. This is what a church would look like when people want to be right. They want to be thought of highly, but not holy. This is what a church would look like. So Paul says, man, I fear that I'm going to come and I'm going to find this. This is what they did. They argued about who is the apostle, who I'm a Peter, I'm a Paul, and the contentions, divisions, and it was all carnal. Because really what they're thinking of is what they want. He goes on to say, lest I come again, verse 21, my God will humble me among you, which is his other fear. In other words, knowing that he's going to have to come and be tough on them, it'd be very humbling. And I'm going to mourn for many who have sinned before and have not repented. And in this case, there's three other sins that he mentions, uncleanness, fornication, and lewdness. Now, he would be concerned that their first sins, the division, is going to leave them spiritually vulnerable to the temptations of the flesh. You have temptations of the spirit, your ego, and that's all of these first list. Then you have temptations of the flesh, uncleanness, which is moral purity in general, fornication, sexual immorality. Lewdness is pretty much unrestrained sensual behavior. Well, that doesn't happen in our culture, does it? I mean, we're rampant with unrestrained sexual behavior. I don't know what happened with even just some of the stuff on social media where all the F-bombs became okay. And like, what happened? I'll watch one thing on some religious thing or some debate in apologetics, and there'll be another thing, it'll be this, and the next thing you know, there's F-bombs being dropped. And I'm like, what in the world happened? Where did this become okay? But this is part of our culture. It always digresses. What grieved Paul was not that they sinned because we all sin, but they not repented of it. See, we're all going to stumble in many ways. That's where the repentance comes in. The honest heartfelt, Lord, help me. I don't want this. Forgive me. You know, I acknowledge it. If you confess your sin, he's faithful and just to forgive you your sin and cleanse you from all unrighteousness. But this was all common in the Corinthian culture. But it wasn't acceptable in God's church. I think of these contentions and with immorality, to forget what's most important. You know, character is, I look at it this way, you leave behind all that you have when you die, but you take with you what? All that you are. Your character is much, much more valuable than all the stuff in this world. Who you are. Who are you? What's important to you? Where is your focus? Is it about making the next big score on money and some investment, some opportunity? You can't watch internet for a few minutes, social media, without finding somebody that can tell you how to become wealthy and make $20,000 to $30,000 a month if you just do this, this, and this, and you put the work in. And we are so enamored by that. But what is an appeal to someone who says, listen, if you keep reading your Bible, your character is going to develop and you will be changed. You'll be the man or the woman of God that he is pouring himself through. And you can make an impact on lives and souls. And I tell you, when I get to the end of my life, it's not going to matter how much stuff I accumulated. It's going to matter who I've influenced to take that one more step to go forward. I fear, he says, when I come, I won't find you as I wish. I fear that God will humble me. His fears of having to come to bring severe truth, he didn't want to come that way. His fear of mourning with great grief, he did not want that. His fear of them not being in the right place, that was his fear. It was all out of love. Like a father over a wandering child or a shepherd over a wounded sheep. The principle is very simple. Real authority, as Paul models, is exercised with tears, not with triumph. And a shepherd who only feeds his sheep but doesn't protect or warn them is only fattening the sheep for the slaughter. There's a lot of false shepherds in America and throughout the world who are telling people what they want to hear. They get a big following. They're very popular, famous, and becoming rich. But they're only feeding the sheep what they want them, what the sheep want to hear. But they're not warning them. They're not warning them about what can happen if they don't live as the Lord would call them to live. Now, this is a hard message in some ways. But I don't want you to be discouraged with this. Like, wow, man, that really rocked me, Pastor. That was pretty tough. I want it to be tough only in so much as I know that if you're encouraged to be honest with God and say, wow, Lord, I got exposed in a few things in my life, my attitudes, my motives. Lord, help me. That's the goal, because the Lord will help you. I remember as a young pastor, I was not in the ministry yet. The Lord was preparing me. But I remember just, you know, I had a little bit of an arrogance. I had this call in my life, and I was very in tune to the things of God in college, and I rose up quickly in the ranks, you know, and started leading a study, and then I was going to be called in ministry, and I began to think of myself as a cut above the average Christian. And the Lord took the next 5 years of my life as a young intern and beat the snot out of me. Got that out of me completely and realized, no, it doesn't work that way. It doesn't work that way. You've got this ambition and a desire, but it's more selfish. But I was so thankful, because I remember reading about Nebuchadnezzar and the end result in Daniel 4, where Nebuchadnezzar says, "Now I, Nebuchadnezzar, do exalt and praise and honor the king of kings and the Lord Most High, who the owner of the world, for all his ways are true, his works are just, and he is able to humble those who walk in pride." And I said, wow, if you can humble this guy, you can humble me. And I would want that. Lord, humble me. Keep me humble. Keep me remembering that I'm nothing, like Paul says here, without you. And that's essential to be used of the Lord. Look, in the end, you're going to come across people that are disloyal, even to their own friends, for their own selfish advantage. But you'll also encounter those very loyal to their friends to a fault. That they know their friend is in the wrong, but they think backing him is a sign of loyalty and hoping that maybe they'll get the same loyalty out of their friend when they're in the wrong. But there's a better friend. A true friend. Iron sharpening iron, speaking truth in love. A friend closer than a brother. A friend risking friendship for truth. And it does that because it believes all things, hopes all things, endures all things because of love. It helps. So Paul lived in a way that he didn't want to be a burden to others. He wasn't going to expect something from them. He had a joyful thought of laying his life down, sacrifice. A selflessness there where true servants are poured out for people, not taking advantage of them, and faithfully living truthfully toward others. And he was definitely known, and the spiritual leaders are known, by the people that they've influenced, that they've raised up. Just remember this about Paul and his authority. His authority was never about winning the argument. It was really about winning the hearts back to God. You can win the argument, You can impress people with this or that, but are you really influencing their heart?

0: So he wasn't looking forward to a painful visit, but a joyful one. And there's something that could make joy just hit the roof. You remember the Bible says, the angels rejoicing in heaven over one sinner who repents, who changes his mind. I'm living for myself, and man, after this message, God forgive me, help me. Help me to be the kind of person you meant me to be. And I'll tell you, he'll answer that prayer. He'll answer that. Help me to acknowledge I am a sinner. Jesus, you came to save me. He'll answer that. Confess him as Lord. He will come in. He will be your Lord and Savior. I encourage you.
1: We hope you were blessed by Pastor Lloyd's message today as we continue in the book of 2 Corinthians. And as we course our way through this fascinating book, there will be occasions when we encounter a verse that just might be a bit confusing. Now, if you have a question about a particular verse in this study, or any Bible passage for that matter, even a question about your relationship with God and being a Christian, I'd love to invite you to join Pastor Lloyd and Calvary Old Bridge Associate Pastor Robert Baltadano every weekday for Bridge Bible Talk. They answer questions, take live calls, offer great encouragement. Bridge Bible Talk airs Monday through Friday at 3 p.m. Eastern Time, and we live stream it on YouTube and Facebook. 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Here's Pastor Lloyd, along with Pastor Robert Baltadano, to tell us all about it.
2: Pastor Lloyd, this month we're offering something unique. It's the Bridging the Gap Speak the Truth tote bag, something you can take with you to the beach and all. But the phrase speak the truth is simple, but really meaningful. Why is that such an important reminder for believers today?
0: Well, I was just sharing with the high school seniors today on, you know, William Tyndale, what he did so that he could get the truth of the Bible out, and it cost him his life. Nothing stopped him because he wanted to get the Bible in the English language, and we're so thankful here we are. But speaking the truth in our culture is hard because of the unspoken pressure. Anything you say that might be hurtful or unkind, and people are filtering through the wrong filter. They're filtering truth out in order to be politically correct, in order to be what they think is kind, to lie to somebody about their gender. And I think we just need to be truthful. And I think it's just a bold statement, speak the truth. Maybe it'll strike up a conversation with somebody.
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1: Today's Wisdom for Women is Proverbs 17, verse 22. A cheerful heart is good medicine, but a crushed spirit dries up the bones. I want to ask you some questions. Are you a child of God? Is the great God of the universe your Heavenly Father? Does He love you with unfeeling love? Has He forgiven your sins and washed you white as snow? Is He faithful to His promises? Do you believe that He will never leave you or forsake you? Is God your fortress and strength? Do you believe that your name is written in the book of life? When you woke up this morning, did you remember that in your Father's house are many mansions?

and Jesus left to prepare a place for you? Did you remember that Jesus said, "In the world you will have tribulation, but be of good cheer. I have overcome the world." A cheerful heart. No matter what circumstance you're facing today, we have every good reason in the world to be of good cheer. George Mueller was best known as the father of orphans. Meeting the needs of thousands of children taught him to look to God and God alone for all their needs. But with all this responsibility, it said he had the cheerful countenance of a child himself. This is what he said was his secret. "The Lord taught me that the first business I needed to attend to every day was to have my spirit happy in the Lord, to nourish my inner man. This he did by starting his day in God's Word, reading, stopping to pray, and then reading more until all of the weight rested on God's broad shoulders, not his." This is Debbie Bryson praying that the practical wisdom of God's Word will make you wise and cheerful.

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1: I would just remind you as we go through this passage that even though it's talking about pastoral ministry or called to preach, that every one of us are to be ministers of the gospel of Jesus Christ. I believe that every member of the church should be a minister, that we should want to serve the Lord for His glory. Amen? We should all want to be used by God. So the principles that we learn in Paul's life are applicable to all of us.
0: When you read the New Testament and you look at the lives of notable figures like Peter and Paul, how do you relate to them personally? Do you think they're so far removed from you that you have nothing to learn from them? Or do you try to find common ground? Today, Pastor John has a reminder as he begins looking at the faithful ministers of the New Testament. All Christians are to be ministers of God, and you can always learn and apply what you observe in their lives to your own. Now, let's join Pastor John in the book of 1 Thessalonians chapter 2 as he begins his message, The Marks of a Model Minister, Part 1.
1: First Thessalonians chapter 1, to give you a little review, we were introduced to the model church. They were elect, they were evangelistic, and they were expectant. And the fact that they were elect, they had a faith that works. And the fact that they were evangelistic, they had a labor of love. And their expectant hope was their patience of hope. So they had